0: If we can just pan to the right, you guys will see this location is in darkness. I can see some windows have light, but, you know, I'm sure some folks have candles and such, maybe flashlights illuminating. But, you know, still tonight, hundreds of thousands of Floridians, people in Alabama going into the southeast in the path of Isaias, still without power. However, we know the linemen, 16,000 of them in Florida, are hard at work. The number has been trickling down, thousands of customers today regaining their power. But guys, in some cases of Milton, you have power lines that need to be reconstructed, power poles that need to be replaced because they were snapped in half. And some residents here are asking, was it a tornado or was this just purely the strength of wind? This is 30 minutes inland, by the way. 30 miles inland. This isn't a coastal town. I know usually we get the high wind speeds close to the shore, but it's pretty impressive to see what they've done with here.
1: Yeah.
0: And there are streets, just street after street, with trees that have come down.
2: It's amazing shots that you're showing us right now, and it's tough to get a signal out of there just because, you know, most of the power, the bars are down because, you know, Brandi Campbell, I've been watching you.
3: Yeah, that was Brandi Campbell, as you heard there, reporting live. And it is tough when you're in those disaster zones to get any reliable signal. And on top of that, I mean, most of the time, people are getting out of the way of these storms. They're stocking up on gas. They're stocking up on groceries. It can cause all kinds of challenges in ways you might not expect if you're not from one of those areas. If you wanted to watch Fox Weather yourself, you can scan the QR code for iOS or Android. You can also go to foxweather.tv, stream them out in real time. They track all these storms, whether it's hurricanes, tornadoes, any type of severe weather, they track them out. Great resource as you track the tropics. And really, there's another system that people are keeping their eye on, too, on the West Coast. So that's something that Fox Weather more than likely will be talking about quite a bit in the coming days. Live look at 6th Avenue. We head away for a break. We'll be right back.

0: Pennsylvania. That's in the northwestern corner of the state. A mass shooting in a residential area in that town, leaving 9 people dead, including a suspected gunman. Police giving an update on this a little bit earlier today. Listening to what they know so far.
1: What happened last night near 7th and Perry Street was devastating tragedy. Before I walk through the facts, I want to acknowledge the lives lost, the families who are grieving, and the profound impact this has had and will continue to have on our community. Our investigation is ongoing, and the details I'm about to share are difficult, but it's important that our community understands what happened, what our officers encountered when they arrived, and what we have learned through our investigation so far. On October 9th, 2026, at approximately 4:53 p.m., our Erie Police Department Patrol Division responded to a shot spotter alert indicating 2 gunshots in the 700 block of Perry Street. Arriving within minutes of the alert, our officers located 2 deceased females outside the residence. Since that initial response, our major crimes detectives have continued investigating the circumstances leading up to the shooting. Video evidence reviewed by investigators shows those 2 women arriving at the residence appearing distressed, seeking assistance from neighbors and pounding on the door. The audio video also appears to capture muffled gunfire from inside the residence before the suspect emerged and fatally shot both women. Witnesses corroborate this sequence of events and reported hearing no additional gunshots after the suspect returned inside. When officers arrived, they had limited information about the circumstances inside the residence. They did not know whether the suspect remained inside, had fled the scene, or posed an ongoing threat. They also had to consider whether anyone inside might be in danger or being held hostage, including the possibility that there were children present. After officers continued assessing the situation and gathering information while seeking a search warrant. During that time, officers were unable to establish any contact with anyone inside the residence. No movement, no sounds were detected from within the home. Drones were deployed to assess conditions inside, but no individuals were observed. Erie Police SWAT officers then breached multiple doors and deployed a robot to further assess the interior of the residence. After locating victims inside, officers immediately entered the home. Based on the evidence gathered to this date, investigators have determined that the victims inside the residence were killed and the suspect died from a self-inflicted gunshot wound before officers arrived. I also want to clarify reports of gunfire during the police response. No gunshots were fired after officers arrived on scene. Sounds that may have been mistaken for gunfire came from flashbang devices and chemical munitions used by SWAT officers during the operation. 9 people died in this tragedy. 8 victims and a suspected shooter. 8 of these deceased were family members. 1 was a family friend. 1 of those victims was 8 months pregnant. The 2 women outside the residence were a 51-year-old female and a 37-year-old female. 2 young children were found on the first floor, a 5-year-old boy and a 1-year, 10-month-old girl. 4 additional victims were found on the second floor in the stairwell. A 24-year-old female, a 44-year-old female, a 19-year-old male, and a 21-year-old male. The 45-year-old suspected shooter was found deceased on the second floor from an apparent self-inflicted gunshot wound. A firearm was recovered on his person. As I said last night, some scenes stay with you long after you leave them. This is one of those tragic scenes. Out of respect for the victims and the families, I will not discuss the details of what our officers encountered inside that home. But I want our community to understand the gravity of what happened and the profound impact this tragedy has had on those involved and on our community as a whole. I also want to acknowledge the officers and first responders who responded to this scene. They faced an extraordinarily difficult situation with limited information and significant uncertainty about what was happening inside that home. I am grateful for their work, and we are making sure they have access to the support they need in the aftermath of this tragedy. Our investigation remains active. We will continue to share confirmed information as it becomes available, while respecting the families and the integrity of the investigation. With that, I'll turn it over to District Attorney Elizabeth Herz.
2: Thank you, Chief Laura. Good afternoon. On behalf of the District Attorney's Office, I want to extend my deepest condolences to the families and loved ones of every victim. We are keeping the victims, their families, and everyone affected by this tragedy in our thoughts and our prayers. I also want to recognize the law enforcement officers, emergency personnel, and first responders who responded to this horrific incident. These individuals, as Chief Laura said, were confronted with a devastating scene and had to carry out a difficult and emotionally demanding responsibility that required professionalism, courage, and compassion under extraordinarily difficult circumstances. We're thankful for their service and mindful of the toll that this work takes on them and their families. As the investigation continues, I want to make an important appeal to our community. Please do not allow rumors, speculation, or unverified information to add to the pain that these families are already experiencing. We understand that people will have questions. We understand that in the aftermath of a tragedy like this, there is a desire to make sense of what happened and to find those answers. But sharing unconfirmed reports, repeating rumors, and drawing conclusions before the facts are established helps no one. It does not help the victims, it does not support the families, and it does not advance the investigation. It only causes additional pain to people already grieving horrible pain, creates unnecessary fear, and divides a community that needs one another. Please remember that behind every social media post, there is a real person that is going through tremendous pain and loss. Families are grieving, and the community members are struggling. Our responsibility right now is to establish the facts and conduct a thorough and responsible investigation and provide accurate information as it becomes appropriate to do so. We're not going to speculate, and we're not going to compromise the integrity of this investigation by rushing to conclusions, and we ask for the public's patience as investigators continue their work. Please respect the work of those who are investigating this tragedy. Give the families their space to grieve, as the victims and their families must remain at the center of our thoughts and prayers and actions, and they deserve the grace and understanding needed in the face of such profound loss. I'll turn it over to Mayor Devlin. Thank you.
3: Thank you, District Attorney Herz and Chief Laura. Thank you all again for being here this afternoon. So in my comments, I want to start by speaking directly to the families who lost loved ones last night. I am so deeply sorry. What happened to you was horrific, and there is nothing that any of us can say today that will make this any easier. But you do need to know that our entire community is with you, we're grieving with you, and we are here to support you. Many people across our community are hurting today. The neighbors who witnessed what happened, the families and friends of those who were killed, the officers and first responders who answered these calls, and others struggling to make sense of something so terrible. The impact of this tragedy reaches far beyond what we can see today. I need to tell you that I know this neighborhood. I love this neighborhood. I grew up on Erie's East Side, and I've spent years working alongside the people and organizations that call it home. I also know the strengths of this community, and I know how deeply people here care for one another. There are moments in public service that no one can fully prepare you for, and this is one of them. But I've also seen how people step forward in the most difficult moments, and I want to take a moment to recognize that. First, as the DA and the chief said, I need to thank the officers of the Erie Police Department and all of our first responders. They arrived at a horrific scene, faced unimaginable circumstances, and carried out their duties with courage and professionalism. They too are members of this community, and they too will carry the weight of what happened last night. We are deeply grateful for their service and their commitment to keeping our community safe. And I will say a special thanks to Chief Laura and our command staff, who have basically worked for the past 24 hours tirelessly on this investigation, on the actions, and on the reporting that needed to come. We are so grateful to all of them. Thank you. I also want to thank the many elected officials who reached out today to extend their support, including Governor Josh Shapiro and Lieutenant Governor Austin Davis, Senator Dave McCormick, Pennsylvania Speaker of the House Joanna McClinton, Erie County Executive Christina Vogel, and almost every mayor across Pennsylvania. We're so grateful to them for reaching out and letting us know that they're with us in this moment. And I want to recognize the many community partners who have already stepped forward to help. We are grateful for their willingness to support our neighbors during difficult times. As a city, we know that our responsibility doesn't end with the emergency response or with the investigation. We are now working with UPMC Crisis Services, Allegheny Health Network Behavioral Health, and other community partners to connect families and others impacted with trauma support, practical assistance, and other resources. We're also working with our schools to ensure that students have the support that they need when they return. For anyone who needs support, please know Crisis Services is available 24 hours a day at 814-456-2014, and Allegheny Health Network Behavioral Health also available at 814-866-8484. Those numbers will be posted on our website and social media pages. The trauma of an event like this doesn't end when the scene is cleared or the headlines fade. Grief affects people differently, and the need for support may emerge in the days and weeks and months ahead. We will continue listening to what families and neighbors need and working to make those resources available to them. I know many people, and many people have reached out to me directly to ask what they can do to help. We can start by looking out for our neighbors, respecting the privacy of grieving families, sharing accurate information, and extending care and patience and grace to everyone affected. We cannot undo what happened last night, and we cannot take away the grief that these families are carrying, but we can make sure that they don't have to carry it alone. To the families, to our neighbors, to our friends on the East Side, and to everyone who is hurting today, we are here for you. Not just today, but in the difficult days and weeks ahead, we'll continue as a community to show up, to listen, and to care for one another. We're grateful for all the support we received today. We thank you all for being here. And the chief and the DA and I will now take questions. Sean?
4: What do we know about the motive right now? What do we know about the connection between the shooter and the victims?
1: Eight of those victims were related to each other. I think it's too soon to talk about motive, but obviously everyone is family that's there, and one family friend. So I think that as the investigation progresses and we're able to look at what those two women knew when they arrived at the scene, we have to look at their cell phones. They knew something was going on at that house. We have to figure out what that is, and I think that we're going to get that through looking at the cell phones, speaking with family members, speaking with the witnesses again. I think that mental health is at play here, but I think it's too soon to really go into a motive at this time. As far as we know now, what the investigation has shown is that it appears that the individuals inside the residence were already deceased. Whether there was shots fired after he returned in back to the home, or it was all before, we do have audio and video that catches muffled gunshots. Three or four, I think. I've listened to it a few times, just prior to the two females being shot outside. So it appears that he was shooting inside right before the two females were shot. There's some banter between. We believe that the shooter comes out and calls towards the two females. They run towards, and then he shoots them. He had a .40 caliber handgun.
4: Do you know if it's registered to him?
1: The firearm is registered to the suspect. As far as I know, I don't necessarily know his criminal history right off the bat, but yeah, as far as I know. We believe so.

0: to the timetable. Hamas only agreed to do that about 10 months into the ceasefire. And that tells us that by then they felt secure enough. By then they had rebuilt enough of their internal mechanisms and strength that if they now agree to nominally disarm or something, they are in the position where they're not afraid to lose their strength internally. That was not the case a year ago. That is the case now. They feel strong enough in the Gaza Strip.
1: So the peace plan has phases. We're going to take a break here in a moment, but I just want to ask you about phase one, because I want, if we can, to try and cover most of the bullet points of what's happened in the past year. We got to start with the first phase. Phase one's over by now. Was it a success?
0: Phase one was a success, not at the timetable that was supposed to happen. Phase one included, I'll say very briefly, a truce between the sides. So again, they ended the active fighting, the Israeli military redeploying in the Gaza Strip. Both of those things happened instantly. It then included the release of all live hostages in exchange for Palestinian prisoners. That happened instantly. What didn't happen instantly was a return of all of the Israeli bodies that were held by Hamas. That was a process that dragged on until the end of January of 2026. So from October 2025 to the end of January 2026. And because of that, all the other things in phase one got stalled. Israel said if the bodies aren't returned, it's not willing to allow the amount of humanitarian aid that was supposed to go in. The Rafah border was not going to be opened. By the end of January, phase one had been completed, but that already put us in a stage where it was problematic, because then in February, everyone was like, okay, great, phase two. And then the end of February, the war with Iran breaks out and everything comes to a stall. So phase one was completed, but it was completed at a bad timing. It was completed only at the end of January. And by the time there was any impetus to move to phase two, everything got stalled within a few weeks. And that's where we got stuck.
1: And Alon and I are having a more extended conversation than usual because there's so much to unpack about the past year. He's going to hang around. What I'm going to do is take a quick commercial break. On the other side, we continue the conversation. A lot more to discuss, including phase two of the deal. How are people living in Gaza? What are the conditions like right now? Also, how clear are the plans to rebuild Gaza? I mean, if we just look at these videos here, I mean, we've been showing them on screen. These are some of the images of people returning back to their communities. You see the tent cities. And so there's been so much discussion about what happens and what is the plan to rebuild. We get into all of that when we return in a moment.

0: some 2 million inhabitants. That's something that phase two of the Gaza peace plan aims to work toward. We do still have Professor Alon Burstein here standing by with us. And Alon has the maps behind him that kind of give us an idea of the phase. And he can get into the more specifics of what those lines and what those colors mean behind him. I wanted to ask you about the National Committee for the Administration of Gaza. It was established on paper basically to be the governing authority in Gaza. It hasn't exactly played out that simple, though, has it?
1: So this is where we have the sort of unfortunate vast disparity between the peace plan and Trump's vision and the reality and de facto day-to-day on the ground. Essentially, what Trump's plan envisioned was that Hamas would give up its governing powers and a new Palestinian technocratic government, that means a non-politically affiliated government, would take control of the Gaza Strip. And this would include two things. It would start to govern Gaza. Israel, the Israeli military, would withdraw from different areas in the Gaza Strip, and a new multinational military force, the ISF, the International Stabilization Force, would then come into the Gaza Strip and assume security control. And once again, I always add that everyone will live happily ever after. Where we got stuck was that with the ending of phase one of the peace plan at the end of January, this technocratic government is established. Everyone heralds its establishment. Under Dr. Ali Shaath, a group of 12 to 15 Palestinians are going to become the new governors of Gaza. The Board of Peace meets, and the ISF starts to form. Only one issue. The two parties involved, Israel and Hamas, both rejected that. Israel said it's not allowing any technocratic Palestinian government or the ISF, which is headed by an American general. Israel's not allowing them into the Gaza Strip until Hamas effectively disarms. Only after that will Israel be willing to withdraw and move forward. Hamas also said, we're not willing to move forward with any disarming. We're not willing to move forward with any giving up our governing powers until Israel withdraws. So we had one of the more, forgive me, absurd situations where the technocratic Palestinian government has been in existence. It's supposed to govern Gaza. This has been since January. The ISF has had troops committed to it and has been saying that it's ready to deploy since April, and everyone is ready. Israel is not allowing them into the Gaza Strip through borders that Israel controls, and Hamas, up until July, was also refusing on paper to give up its governing powers. So this body does exist, the National Committee for the Administration of Gaza. It has not set foot into the Gaza Strip yet, and it's been in existence already for 8 months. So that's where we're stuck there.
0: You know, the people in Gaza, we've been playing so much video on screen, just kind of showing the everyday people. These were the famous images that you and I saw as people started to move their way back after the ceasefire was called so they could go back to their communities, which many of which were reduced to rubble. How are people living in Gaza today alone? How do you describe it?
1: So that's why I pulled up the map behind me. This is one of the more, this is not an official map. This is a map by one of my political analysts who looks at satellite images and surveys what reports from the ground. But first of all, this lets us know what's happened to the population in Gaza. The entire Gaza Strip, we look within these red lines, is not a big place. The entire Gaza Strip is about 141 square miles. That is give or take a quarter of the size of New York. Within the Gaza Strip prior to the war, about 2.1, 2.2 million Palestinians were living in one of the most dense urban areas that existed. The ceasefire in October declared the yellow line, that is this line over here, and said that the Israeli military controls everything that's in yellow over here. And Palestinians were technically allowed to stay there, but practically they were under then direct Israeli military control, and these areas were mostly reduced to rubble. The result is that about 1.9 million Palestinians, about 90% of the population of the Gaza Strip, has been condensed into this green area over here, which means that the vast majority of the population is internally displaced. And prior to the war, this was a region, especially the southern regions over here, the Al-Muassi region, were refugee camps. Prior to the war, these were 10 cities, not areas that could support their populations. So now, a year in, the overwhelming majority of the population in the Gaza Strip is still internally displaced. They're living under Hamas government. Most of them are living in tents and makeshift housing, very little access to clean water, very little access to there's access to food through humanitarian aid, but very little access to sustained food, very little access to electricity. So you can't actually have refrigerators and preserving food. So the situation is, again, I don't want to detract from the fact that Trump's plan ended the war. Obviously, it's better than the act of fighting in the war. It's a better situation than it was prior to the ceasefire. But since then, we've been in a situation that is very stuck. And one more thing that I want to say about that is this also depends a little bit on the seasons. Because people are living in tents, very little heat. In the summer, there's no air conditioning. But in the winter, these tents are getting flooded. And that's creating a much more dire situation than, once again, we're in October, heading into the winter. As we're seeing on screen now, that's going to create a lot more pressure on the humanitarian aid agencies.
0: So a lot of people are fascinated with these images. We remember when this came out. We remember when these slides came out. Phase two includes plans for rebuilding Gaza. We are far away from anything that looks a semblance to anything what we're seeing on screen right now alone. How clear are the plans to rebuild Gaza?
1: That's a little bit of a shorter answer. They're not clear. The plans to rebuild Gaza were drawn up primarily by Jared Kushner and his team within the Board of Peace. And again, the reality that they envision is a beautiful reality. Essentially, they want to turn Gaza into some sort of hybrid of the most advanced areas of the United Arab Emirates and Qatar. They see the human capital there. That's a lot of labor people that would be employed to build cities, smart cities. They have the Elon Musk data centers. All these things are supposed to be. Gaza is going to be at the epicenter of a port, of a hub that's going to remove oil from Saudi Arabia through to the Mediterranean. And the plans are good. The plans themselves are great plans. The funds theoretically are committed by the UAE, Qatar, and the United States, and lots of other donor countries, $17 billion committed. It's all well and good. The fact is, once again, Israel has not agreed to this. Hamas has agreed on paper, but hasn't made any actual moves to agree to this. And even if this were to happen, you then need to actually have crews on the ground that, even by the standards of the Board of Peace, this would take 3 to 10 years. We're now a year in, and absolutely nothing has moved. Every time the Board of Peace meets, they say we have all these plans and everything's moving forward. The plans are moving forward with regards to drawing up plans. It's a wonderful plan. The only problem is the reality on the ground at this point does not allow any of this to move forward.
0: You know, I think one other fascinating piece of this is for a few months this year, much of the world's focus was on the Iran war. You and I used to talk about the situation in Gaza so frequently, and then even you and I, you know, our discussions really started to turn into more Iran-focused and focusing on the wider region, started talking more about Hezbollah, about the Houthis. So what happened in Gaza during the time when the whole world was focused on the U.S., Iran, and Israel, that time that's roughly between March to June of this year?
1: So this is really where Gaza fell off the map. And that's one of the things that allowed Hamas to rebuild so quickly. Because until then, every single time Hamas made another move to appoint another governor in the area of Deir al-Balah, in the central parts of the Gaza Strip, or something like that, Israel would either try to assassinate said figure or file a complaint in the United States and start political pressure. The situation in Iran starts, everyone's looking elsewhere, and those critical months between when phase two was supposed to start, and it's supposed to include Hamas disarming, between that and then when everyone got back to focusing on Hamas and the Gaza in July after the memorandum of understanding, those critical months are what let Hamas really strengthen and rebuild its grip on the population and on its military capabilities. Now, during that time, Israel also shut down the humanitarian aid that was coming into the Gaza Strip because it said that Hamas is rebuilding and we don't have time to work on this now. This came under a lot of condemnation from the United States, and eventually the United States actually took over the humanitarian aid from Israel, said you're not allowed to actually be the one who decides anymore what comes in and what doesn't. But really, those months vastly contributed to our stalemate because they just paused everything. But while Israel was engaged with Iran, while the United States was focused on Iran, Hamas was rebuilding. Hamas was not paused. And so when we jump back into the arena in July, August, Hamas is in a different position than it was in December, January. It's stronger, it's more confident, and as these images that we're seeing on the ground, it has reasserted itself. And that's one of the reasons that we ended up in this situation. So while we were all looking the other direction, Hamas was focused on Gaza and rebuilding during that time.
0: There's one more thing I want to ask you before we take our next break. In July, the U.S.-led Board of Peace and Hamas, they agreed to a phased disarmament of the group, of Hamas. Israel rejected that. Why did they reject that?
1: So this is one of the places that the Board of Peace, when I did my own video about this, I said they seem to be telling everyone what they want to hear. They told Hamas one story and told Israel another story. And then when Israel reviewed the plan, they just said, no, that's not what we were told. The Board of Peace made a deal with Hamas, saying Hamas will give up its weapons. However, the Board of Peace completely accepted Hamas's terms with regards to how that would happen. And the critical facet, or several facets, that Israel really said it's just not willing to accept are, one, Hamas demanded that the weapons not be removed from Gaza. Hamas said it's willing to give up its weaponry so long as they're handed over to a Palestinian body so it can be the technocratic government, and they will store the weapons. One. Two, Hamas differentiated between heavy weapons like rockets and personal guns, and said that people should be allowed to maintain their personal guns in accordance with Palestinian law. Of course, there is no Palestinian law that permits personal guns, so this just meant that Hamas started to give out its AK-47s to its operatives, saying, call this your personal gun. And the third thing that really Israel said it's not willing to absolutely accept was that the Board of Peace agreed that Hamas police officers, Palestinian police officers are part of Hamas, could join the new police officer rank of the technocratic Palestinian government and hold on to their weapons because they would be police officers. The Board of Peace, again, very much like Trump usually moves forward, said, accept these terms. Accept the terms, get the ball rolling and figure it out later. Israel said it's not willing to accept those terms, and the Board of Peace signs this agreement with Hamas. A week later, Nikolai Mladenov, the High Commissioner for Gaza, and Jared Kushner and Steve Witkoff come to Israel. Israel rejects this. Then they say, okay, we'll change the terms. Hamas said, no, you don't. And so we've ended up in another stalemate since July. At the end of July, we were in a situation where Hamas agreed, the Board of Peace agreed, Israel rejected. Then the Board of Peace said, okay, so we'll change the terms. Hamas said no. And here we are in the same situation that now, again, because, and again, I'll tie this back to your previous question, this happened during that brief time of the Memorandum of Understanding. Now, when we're back to the escalations with Iran, again, everyone's forgotten about the fact that Gaza is still in a stalemate and will probably wait until after the midterms in the United States, elections in Israel, and maybe after some sort of resolution in Iran.
0: And we have to take one more break, and Alon is going to stand by with us here. But there's a lot more to discuss. Him and I are going to focus, coming up here, on where some of this goes from here. There's elections that are going to be taking place. There's elections in Israel that are just weeks away. What does that mean for Netanyahu and his power? Are there going to be Palestinian elections? What could that look like for Gaza? What could that look like for the West Bank? There's a lot of questions about the prospects of a two-state solution at this point in the conflict as well. We'll be right back with Alon in about 2 minutes.

0: experiencing significant flooding and storm damage. We have not yet received any requests for search and rescue deployment, and I think that is an optimistic sign, but our resources are prepared in the event that the need arises, particularly with respect to any flooding that may occur on the back end of this storm. And we're likely to continue to see in some areas water levels continue to rise. So we have Florida National Guard search and rescue teams. We have our State Guard. We have all of our other state agencies, including Fish and Wildlife. Their assets are there. Their assets are ready should they be needed. But fortunately, they have not been needed up to this point. As you begin going outside, if you're in this affected region, you start assessing damage, you want to start cleaning up, just please be cautious of your surrounding areas. There could be downed power lines. Those are hazardous. There could be floodwaters. Stay out of those. Certainly don't try to drive if there's high standing water. Those do represent hazards. On all these storms, you know, you will have impacts directly from the storm on people's lives and safety. Then there tends to be injuries and, unfortunately, deaths in the days after. So it's still a very hazardous situation. All the assets are there to get the power back on, make sure all the roads are clean and safe, and that's being done. But just please continue to exercise caution in the next couple of days. I want to thank everybody for their effort. They really worked hard to be ready for the worst, and that's what we said from the very beginning. We are assuming that we are going to get a landfall as a Category 3 major hurricane. It did not ultimately make landfall as a Category 3. It was a Category 2 at about 105 miles per hour, which is serious. But we had assets in place that assumed the storm might strengthen rather than weaken. And I think that's the way you want to do it. You want to be over-prepared. And if you don't need assets, you can always just send people back. I can send General Haas's troops back home. I can send State Guard troops back home. If you don't have enough resources, then you end up scurrying to try to be able to get things done. And that's not the position we ever want to be in. So there will be updates throughout the day on the power restoration situation. All those assets are now on the ground, and they are working very hard, and we understand that it's a top priority, not only for the companies themselves, but also, of course, for the state of Florida and for the constituents that are there. We'll also be likely visiting areas that were affected later today, and I'll have some of our folks down there, and we'll be meeting with some of the local officials and local citizens and providing any help that we can. But all in all, we had a significant storm. There's obviously damage. There's obviously debris. But in terms of some of the other storms we've had, where we've had to really mobilize massive search and rescue and bring people out of very perilous situations, fortunately, that has not been something that's been requested of us. And my sense is from talking to some of the local officials that they've been able to fulfill needs and requests through their ordinary course of business. So we'll just keep working together and make sure that we get everyone back on their feet as soon as possible. It's a great part of the world to be in Northwest Florida. Unbelievable beaches, unbelievable people. We'll get everything back up and running and let people go on with their lives as soon as possible. Okay, we're going to hear from the Attorney General, and then we are going to hear from Jared Perdue.
1: Good morning. We're in close coordination with all state and local law enforcement to ensure we're keeping the peace and public safety. No reports of any mischief as of now, but we'll keep an eye on it. Fort Walton Beach, Destin happens to be my hometown, so you better believe there's going to be even more motivation to look out for those that are suffering a little bit right now. This happens to be the time when some scammers come into play, people that want to take advantage of this situation. So look out for those that are price gouging on fuel, groceries, recovery supplies. If you see this, please let us know. Go to myfloridalegal.com and report it. We've had some reports already coming in that we're working to resolve. Additionally, this is the time when you get people a lot from out of state that come in wanting to take advantage of the situation and market themselves as there to do roof repairs, other repairs. They're often not licensed, not competent. They just want to take your money and run. So please exercise caution. Make sure that people are licensed to do work in the state of Florida. Again, if you see somebody that

0: looks like a scammer, please go to myfloridalegal.com, report it, and we will shut it down. We have been getting some reports of text messages going to residents throughout the panhandle purporting to offer tree service in coordination with your insurance company. These appear to be scams. Do not respond. Again, there are licensed businesses that are out there and legitimately do this work. If you see somebody that's illegitimate, please report it to us. So our prayers and attention are with the people of the panhandle. We'll be there to do everything we need to do. Thanks.
1: Jared.
2: All right. Good morning. Thank you, Governor, for your leadership. The statewide emergency response team has been hard at work these last few days and all through the night responding to the hurricane as it made landfall. Obviously, with the power outages, we've been fulfilling a lot of requests for generators and water, and we're going to continue to do that. We are going to keep search and rescue teams ready to go. As the governor mentioned, there could be continued flooding from all of the rainfall, and we want to be sure we're ready to go if they're needed. Our priorities this morning include roadway clearance, removing debris, reopening critical transportation routes to allow emergency personnel, utility crews, and supplies to reach impacted areas. Obviously, power restoration is a very big priority, and working alongside utility providers, we're going to be clearing vegetative debris to help get power restored as quickly as possible. Search and rescue, we're going to continue supporting local first responders and conducting recon and acting immediately if there are situations where they're needed. With resource distribution, we're going to continue staying mobilized and ready to provide food, water, fuel, generators, and other essential supplies to communities as those needs are identified and come up. We're immediately going to start damage assessments as well to really get a feel for all the damage that has occurred from this storm. I mean, it was a hurricane. There was a lot of wind damage, a lot of storm surge damage. There's going to continue to be some flooding, and so we're going to continue those damage assessments. Our goal is to help communities stabilize, restore essential services, and begin returning to normal operations as quickly as possible. Even though the storm has made landfall, dangerous conditions could remain. Please avoid unnecessary travel to allow first responders, utility crews, and debris removal teams to work safely. Always assume down lines are energized. Stay away from damaged electrical equipment and standing water near power lines. If there is standing water or flowing water on top of a road, please do not drive through it. It can be very dangerous. Continue following instructions from county emergency management officials. Do not return to evacuated areas until local authorities indicate it is safe. Please be aware of continued flooding due to the significant rainfall and continue to avoid those flooded roads. Remember, vehicles can be swept away in an instant in water that is not very deep. Please do not drive through standing water. Our message to Floridians this morning is simple. Help is on the way. The state of Florida is committed to supporting every impacted community. We know the next several days will be challenging for many families and communities across the panhandle, but we have the personnel, the resources, and the partnerships in place to respond. Thank you, Governor.
1: Okay. So I think today, of course, any needs that and requests that we get, we will rapidly fulfill. Clearly, the FDOT and our Highway Patrol did really yeoman's work to be there at 0300 and working in the dark to make sure that these bridges and key roadways like I-10 and 98 were cleared and open for business again. That's going to be important for citizens. It's also going to be important for any recovery support that we're able to do. And I know that the power crews, you know, have been out since the wee hours of the morning, and they are going to be able to effectuate a lot of restorations for people. You know, we said at the outset of this, you're going to lose power, and that's true for the majority of people in the panhandle. So have a plan to be able to deal with that period. But all this help is on scene, and they're working very hard to be able to do it. We'll get a better sense throughout the day, now that it's daylight in the panhandle, about the extent of the damage in different areas and the extent of which the power infrastructure was damaged, which would obviously impact the restoration timeline, and we'll obviously provide those updates as we get them. So we are going to be in the panhandle later today. We will conduct a briefing there after meeting with folks and touring some of the damage, and then probably end up back here later tonight. Do we have any questions? Yes.
3: Did anyone have to be rescued? I know you said state search and rescue wasn't deployed, but on the local level.
1: So I think that there may have been. I'm not exactly sure how many, but whatever was done was, you know, kind of a routine response from local emergency response, likely via 911, that did not necessitate them reaching out to the state for additional assistance.
3: Flooding in some of these more rural counties, were there any reports of that, and how high was that water?
1: I mean, I don't think we've had that yet, but I think the danger is it's going to continue to rain, particularly areas far east of where the storm hit. Those areas in more north central Florida have been saturated, and so the risk of flooding is still high. And sometimes these things happen a day or 2 days after the storm goes through. So the flooding story is not over, and that's part of the reason why we're not demobilizing our search and rescue assets, because you may need to do some waterborne rescue missions if you have some of these areas that have really rapid water rise. So that is still a possibility.
3: Signed that pre-landfall declaration. Is there any other federal or FEMA assistance that the state would be requesting?
1: So, yes, President signed our pre-landfall declaration. I had a call this morning with the FEMA administrator. They stand by to help what we need. I think that the issue is going to be for unlocking additional federal reimbursements. There needs to be a certain level of damage that has been sustained. I don't know that we know that that's the case yet. I think we anticipate it may be. But let's just put it this way. This is not a Hurricane Michael or Hurricane Ian where you didn't have to worry about reaching that. That's a good thing. So we'll see as we get the damage assessment. If it's in the threshold, then we will then obviously request that. Every indication for me is that that would be met with a positive response. And it's been very good dealing with the Trump administration on this storm and other emergencies that we've done. I know if we need it and we qualify for it, then we'll get it.
3: If that threshold is not met, where would
1: we
3: be looking for assistance from the state?
1: Well, so we don't have individual assistance programs. So I think that would really depend on the federal government. I think people will be able to get support one way or another, whether we don't have a state program to do it, but we've got a lot of assets that we can mobilize in the communities, and I know people will be doing that. CFO Ingolia is going to set up insurance villages for folks to be able to get those claims rapidly adjudicated. And I think in these situations, I mean, you know, people have to pay for these policies. They need to be able to get paid if they have damage. And it shouldn't take a year and a half to do. It should happen rapidly. So that's I think he's correct to want to do that. We may set up some other, we've usually done that in conjunction with FEMA, where you have other resources. It really depends on the demand. And I think we're going to find out today the extent of the damage, and then we'll be able to go what do we qualify federally, what do we need to do on a local or state level to be able to get people on their feet. But we're going to do it one way or another. Okay, we're going to be likely in the Okaloosa area later today, touring some of the damage sites, talking to some of the local folks. We will do a briefing on site at that time. Thanks.
4: Okay, an extensive update from Governor DeSantis on how his state has been managing the storm response. Live look at the city on this Saturday night. Let's hit a break. We're back in a moment.

0: It's an interesting dynamic going on. Young people turning away from traditional smartphones, not so much into these things. Looking at young people using flip phones. Alexandra Hoff has this report. Let's watch.
1: Person immersed in a book, crossword puzzle, or knitting. Activities now relics of an era before staring at a screen became the default.
2: People on the street come up to me and ask me, like, what is in your hand?
1: Michaela DiDonato doesn't aimlessly scroll anymore because she has a flip phone.
2: And try flipping it open, you know, feel the power of...
1: The first mass market flip phone was introduced to the world by Motorola in 1996, the same year Fox News made its debut. In the 30 years since then, the way Americans communicate has transformed. But as a dizzying degree of constant contact becomes the norm, there are young people trying to turn back the clock.
3: When you have, you know, so many things can happen easily, they sort of lose their meaning.
1: Like Michaela, Kunal Dugal was provided his flip phone last year through Dumco, a DC-based company born out of local month-offline challenges. The dumb phones can send basic text messages, but communication requires more effort than some friends are used to.
3: Now that they don't have that access to me, our friendships have diminished. I still don't see that as like a negative. I just see that as clarity.
4: It's just harder to communicate on a flip phone.
1: And that's not a bad thing for Kendall Allridge either. She wrapped up her first month offline challenge and says the experience enhanced the solid connections in her life while freeing up time and mental space. Ultimately, she predicts reuniting with her smartphone, but dumbing down some of the features.
4: I don't think it's realistic to think that we're ever going to go back to a world where people aren't reliant on these technologies.
5: The phones Dumco provides do have certain added features, including access to maps, WhatsApp, and the ability to sync contacts from your existing smartphone. Small things to make going offline in 2026 as practical as it can be. In Washington, Alexandria Hoff, Fox News.
0: I don't know how I feel about this. You can't watch Live Now from Fox on a flip phone. A live look at the Empire State Building and the Freedom Tower, New York City, on this Saturday night, 10:49 on the East Coast. We'll be right back.

0: preparing for another layer of protection. So while this dredging is underway, we're performing a design on a low-profile rock revetment with coastal dunes, and we're working with the Coastal Commission on that approval. The goal is to have another option designed and ready if future storms remove significant amount of the newly placed sand. That project cannot happen while we're doing the sand, so the sand comes first while we design and prepare for that other project. Initial design work will begin now, and the potential estimate of that project is estimated at $6.8 million. That is currently unfunded, but the initial design is funded and will come from the Tidelands Emergency Reserves. Number five, we're going to be pursuing larger regional federal solutions. We continue to work with the Port of Long Beach and the Army Corps on ways to accelerate dredging projects that they have scheduled in future years to see if they can be advanced and put potentially up to 1 million cubic yards of sand onto our beaches. Number six, this is all going to be expensive. We are going to be aggressively pursuing outside funding. We're going to be asking our state and federal partners for any type of funds for additional beach nourishment, coastal protection, and habitat restoration, including exploring funding through Prop 4, state grants, and federal reimbursement. And seventh, the last part of the plan, we are going to be looking at these longer-term environmental solutions. We have been a successful city in creating the first mitigation bank in the state, the Coastal Mitigation Bank under the new rules of the Colorado Lagoon, looking at something similar to that as a potential here. We started that project with funding this year with a $30,000 investment that was brought to us through our budget, and we'll be looking at an umbrella mitigation bank as a potential for that. And so much of this work is underway, and these are part of those short, medium, and long-term efforts to work on this issue. And so I will turn it back to our mayor now, but I do want to reiterate, please do your part and prepare now. It is very, very possible that we see significantly more damage tomorrow when the brunt of the storm hits. Thank you very much.
1: All right. Thanks, Tom. So Tom outlined short, medium, long-term strategies specifically to impact the most vulnerable parts of our coastline and in the peninsula. But we want to be crystal clear. We are about to see impacts across our whole city. So City of Long Beach, take heed to these warnings. Prepare. Work with your local fire stations. Again, you have sandbags available at stations 7, 12, 13, and 14 strategically placed across our city. I'm starting to feel a little bit of a drizzle right now. Prepare right now for the impacts. Impacts will happen. This is the beginning. We will see greater impacts. So prepare for it. Do not be caught off guard or surprised. We know that there will be impacts. Again, we don't see these types of events all the time, but it's accelerating. You see three hurricanes in one season impacting our region. Take heed, take note, our infrastructure was not built for this. This accelerates all of our urgency to address climate resiliency on our coastline. So again, our teams, we want to thank our teams for their work. We want to wish them Godspeed because we have a tough couple days ahead as they prepare and mitigate and respond to the crisis. We also know we have a lot of work to do as the city manager outlined in the days, weeks, and months ahead. So we thank you all for being here and participating. I'll now open it up if there are any questions about this event. Talk about the evacuation. I'm going to ask our fire chief to speak and speak specifically about the red tags and the conditions there. I'll ask Christopher Kuntz to speak. Chief.
2: Thank you for that question. So for the evacuation, yes, it was 8 buildings, but some of those buildings are apartments or duplex, so there's 13 addresses. We've been in contact with those residents, and we assisted them, and then so they have evacuated that area. We will continue to work with our building engineers and the Long Beach Urban Search and Rescue to continue to do assessments to see if that's going to expand due to the weather conditions. On the questions around the red tag, I'll turn it over to Director Chris Coots.
3: Thank Thanks, Chief. I think Dennis answered it. So the 8 structures include a duplex and a fourplex, so there's 13 total units. The peninsula is made up of single-family homes, duplexes, apartment buildings, a mix of housing types. So that's the current condition. Again, we do inspections twice a day. That number may grow. We expect it to grow as the storm continues. Yeah, so it's 14 addresses. There's, you know, 1 to 4 people in each one. So that's the current evacuation, and we're also encouraging others to leave if they can.
1: And that's the current status. We're going to continue to provide updates.

0: updates daily. That, based on conditions, inspectors are there. Based on conditions, that may grow. If it's deemed that a building is unsafe to be inhabited, that number may grow. So we should not be surprised if we see, and we have to make a decision in the interest of public safety. Next question. Yes. Todd, you wanna talk about the sandbags? All right, talk a little bit about the sandbags.
1: So right now we have a commercial crane at 65th Place. They're going to be dropping approximately 30 of those large capacity sandbags. We have seen them be effective in the past with deflecting wave energy and stopping water intrusion. We're going to be strategically placing them in front of 65th Place proper and westward in front of addresses between 65th and 64th. So the expectation is that they will continue to do their job. Again, Mother Nature is going to do what it does. The bags are there, but they are going to take on damage.
0: And we actually get that question a lot. The sandbags are there to take the damage. Whatever damage they take is damage and energy that's not going into the boardwalk, the bulkhead, and your homes. So folks say, hey, they're all covered in sand. That sand would have been in your yard, right? So we put that there to absorb that energy. All right, thank you. All right, next question. Yes. Okay, so this question is, if we see a collapse, how do we respond to that collapse? And questions about liability in the case that happens. Who wants to take that on? All right.
2: Sure. So the reason that we take the precaution of doing a yellow tag or a red tag is to preserve human life, make sure that there's no danger to individuals in the case of a collapse. If the structure does fully collapse, it'll be evaluated by our staff in community development with our partners in the fire department. We will assess whether any immediate action is needed, for example, for an ongoing danger or the debris is going to hit a different structure or endanger someone. The city would take that immediate corrective action, but the long-term demolition and cleanup is the property owner's responsibility, and we'd work with the property owner on that long-term cleanup.
3: Thank you for that question. Just to provide some additional information. First, the impact of residents that the buildings have been red tagged, I want to thank them for evacuating. So we're removing life from those structures. If they collapse, I will have our urban search and rescue team evaluate that area. If the structures and that debris gets into the ocean, our lifeguards are working with the United States Coast Guard to set a perimeter, and when conditions allow, they will collect that debris and properly dispose of it.
0: Okay, any additional questions? Right here.
4: So I think that I hear you're warning the whole city. I think a lot of people are thinking this is a coastal problem.
0: Right.
4: Are you concerned that people away from the coast are not taking this seriously?
0: Well, thanks for asking. He said because a lot of the focus has been on the peninsula and the coastline, maybe people across the city don't take it as seriously. That's why that message has been central in the beginning, the middle, and the end of this presentation, that we don't experience a whole lot of rain in this region. Long Beach is particularly situated at the south end of two rivers and multiple watersheds. So water collects here if it rains anywhere in this basin. And so you will see impacts. You will see flooding in low-lying areas. That's why it's a citywide effort to make sure storm drains are cleared and catch basins are cleared, make sure folks have what they can to protect their homes around the entire city. Now, the majority of the high-intensity impact is where you see the wave activity, particularly on the peninsula. A lot of work goes into protecting, like the cameras are focused on the one significant area of the boardwalk, but a lot has been done to contain it, right, so it's not expanding into other areas. But let's say you're in the peninsula and you're on the other side of those homes. If water comes through, it may flood even deeper into the peninsula. That's why we're saying, don't go there. Don't go watch. Don't be a tourist in a state.

0: don't go observe, right? There are crews, there are staff who are preserving safety and working all throughout the emergency, and they need room to work. So if you get advice, any advice to steer clear of the area, please heed to the advice, right? Only residents should be allowed in the peninsula, and the direction on the evacuation may change. We may expand it. But to be clear, this is a citywide event. Rain will happen. We will see impacts across the city. But again, we are preparing across the entire city with more capacity, more staff, and more infrastructure. All right, one final question here. So that's the thing, and I'm going to invite our city manager to talk a little bit about this. The response right now is a local response, but this is a statewide emergency as proclaimed by the governor. We know that we're seeing impacts all along the coastline. This is not the only community with coastline. We're even seeing impacts down in Mexico. And we're seeing a greater speed, a greater cadence of these events. So it will have to have participation from the federal government, the state government, to make sure that we can recover and build a more resilient coastline for the future. So that is very much so a discussion. Tom, can you talk a little bit more about how we can specifically, like, how we can get reimbursement and other things to help cover some of these impacts?
1: Absolutely. Thank you for the question. So we are not inexperienced at disasters. We do this all the time. We've got a full team for disaster prep that helps us with this. And so we are in emergency mode. We have declared that local disaster, which helps us get more flexibility. In an emergency, we act. We spend the money we need to. We protect life and safety. But then we record all of those costs. So everybody who's on scene working today records those costs. We record the cost of the materials, of the overtime, of the salaries that would have been used elsewhere, and then we collect those and we submit. So we are in contact with Cal OES. That is part of the emergency, is if we are beyond our capacity, we can ask for materials and supplies, and so that communication is already occurring in case we need it. And then we will be asking for the assistance from the governor and potentially also from the federal government. We don't think this is just going to be this weekend. This is going to be the entire next couple of months, and we do expect some of those damages. In the past, Long Beach has had some success in getting reimbursement from some major, major storms, and we're hoping that the federal government is going to come through with that level of reimbursement again this year. Yeah, so right now we're estimating that it's around $1 million, which a lot of that is staff that is already kind of budgeted and doing that work, but we're starting to do it. It does take some time for that because most of our time is staff time and we run payroll every 2 weeks. And so we do have a section on our council agenda where as those we come and give emergency updates, and we do that every 2 weeks right now. And so as that number comes, so we're probably in the $1 million range, probably with this weekend a little bit higher than that.
0: Okay, we have to get back to work in preparing for the next high tide event. We want to thank you all for participating. We want to thank our state partners for standing with us. We want to thank all of our leaders. Again, our message is stay prepared. Do not underestimate Mother Nature. She is undefeated, and she's just taking the gloves off. Thank you very much. And that concludes the press conference. Thank you.
2: Long Beach officials talking about Tropical Storm Rachel that will impact not only California, Southern California, but also other parts of the Southwest. Hello, everyone. Thanks for streaming with us here on Live Now from Fox. My name is Alexandra Goldberg. You're watching the Saturday edition of the show. It is good to be with you. We are going to continue to report on this. This is the latest advisory that we have into the newsroom, the National Hurricane Center, putting this out at 8 p.m. local time, saying Rachel showing signs of weakening as it turns north, northeastward. Strong winds expected in portions of the Baja California Peninsula tonight. Monitoring those National Hurricane Center advisories that we're tracking here on the show. Fox 11 Los Angeles also putting this online. Southern California is facing severe coastal flooding and infrastructure damage as Tropical Storm Rachel brings dangerous high tides, rain and winds to the region. We have a lot more to report on here on Live Now from Fox. Let's take our first break of the hour. We'll be right back.

0: Welcome back into Live Now from Fox. We are just 24 days out from these November midterms. Many high-stakes debates have been taking place throughout the week. Fox News correspondent Aisha Husni has the latest.
1: He can't bring himself to condemn.
2: I did condemn it.
1: You know,
2: it.
1: You
2: come
1: did
2: on,
1: not.
2: My guy.
3: Sparks fly in Senate debates across Michigan, Maine, and Georgia, three critical states that could decide the balance of power in November. Democrats painting Republicans as Trump.
4: Whatever Donald Trump says, Mike Collins does.
5: When Donald Trump wants something, Senator Collins will not stop him.
6: You're running because Donald Trump called you and asked you to run.
3: Susan Collins in Maine trying to distance herself.
7: I have worked with five different presidents. Didn't I propose?

0: ridiculous question. I think both of them have proven dangerous in their own way.
1: If you can't answer that question, you have no business walking into the United States Senate. This guy could not get a security clearance.
2: And the latest Fox News power rankings currently have the Senate at 47-47 with six toss-up seats. In Birmingham, Michigan, I'm Aisha Husney, Fox News.
3: We're going to keep talking politics here on the show. Of course, the campaign trail has been busy, busy, busy. We have the latest of some of these campaign rallies into the newsroom from today. Let's go ahead and take another break. When we come back, more on that.

0: The campaign trail has been extra busy in this final stretch to the November midterm elections, just 24 days out, where, of course, these elections will determine which political party holds the balance of power, the majority in both the House and the Senate. This next campaign event takes us out to Pennsylvania. Let's go ahead and take a live look here at Capitol Hill. Earlier today, we saw House Democratic leader Hakeem Jeffries campaigning with U.S. House candidate Bob Harvey of Pennsylvania and Pennsylvania Governor Josh Shapiro in Yardley. We did want to mention this is a race that we are tracking here on Live Now from Fox. This is Pennsylvania's first district. Democratic candidate Bob Harvey is trying to unseat incumbent Congressman Brian Fitzpatrick. We're going to play out this event from earlier today here on Live Now. Take a listen.
1: Now, 2 years ago, Donald Trump and MAGA extremists promised that they were going to lower the high cost of living on day one. But costs haven't gone down, costs have gone up. 2 years ago, Donald Trump and MAGA extremists promised that they would no longer spend your taxpayer dollars on endless wars in the Middle East. And then they turned around and have gotten us involved in a reckless, costly war of choice in Iran. 2 years ago, these MAGA extremists promised that they would get gas prices under $2 a gallon. But now, of course, gas prices on average have been closer to $4.40 a gallon. They've left behind a graveyard of broken promises. And over the

last 2 years, the American people have been asking the question, are these MAGA extremists, were they lying to the American people, or are they just incompetent? Well, I came here with an answer. It's all of the above. They've crashed the economy. They've made life more expensive. It's extraordinary that Donald Trump had the temerity, the nerve, when asked about Republican management of the economy, to say we deserve an A+. No, Mr. President, you don't deserve an A+. Republicans don't deserve an A+. Fitch doesn't deserve an A+. They all deserve a pink slip, and the American people on November 3rd are going to fire each and every one of them. Each and every one of them. We can't afford another 2 years of a Republican-controlled Congress. And that's why this race here in Pennsylvania 1 is so incredibly important. 4 competitive races all across the Commonwealth of Pennsylvania. In fact, we pretty much can win back control of the House right here in this great state. No pressure on y'all, but Pennsylvania is a state that has repeatedly delivered under the great leadership of Governor Shapiro and the wonderful congressional delegation that you all have and the tremendous patriots who are here and all across the Commonwealth. A vote for the current congressman is a vote for the status quo. It's a vote for more of the same. But a vote for Bob Harvey is a vote for dramatic change. It's a vote to fight to make this country the best version of herself. It's a vote to build an economy that works for everyday people here in Pennsylvania and all across the country. Bob Harvey would be a vote to fight to make health care affordable for every single American. And Bob Harvey, a vote for him, is a vote to make Congress a check and balance on an out-of-control president. Because Bob Harvey knows, Madeline knows, House Democrats know, we don't work for Donald Trump, we don't work for J.D. Vance, we don't work for Elon Musk, we work for all of you, the American people. And that's exactly what we intend to do. Now, House Democrats, understand that life is way too expensive. There are far too many people in this great country. They're working hard. They're playing by the rules. But they can't thrive, and they can barely survive. In the wealthiest country in the history of the world, that's unacceptable. And life has been made more expensive explicitly by Republican policies that the incumbent has supported. Like the Trump tariffs that have increased costs on everyday Americans by thousands of dollars per year. House Democrats believe that when you work hard and play by the rules here in this great country of ours, you should be able to live an affordable life, a comfortable life, and a good life. And we know what that looks like. It's a good paying job, good housing, good health care, good education for your children, and then when it's all said and done, a good retirement. And that's why House Democrats in the majority will always protect your Social Security and your Medicare. Work hard, play by the rules, live a good life. We also believe that far too many Americans are unable to go see a doctor when they need one. And in this country of ours, the wealthiest in the history of the world, it cannot be the case that access to high quality and affordable health care is simply a privilege available only to the wealthy, the well-off, and the well-connected. We believe that it's got to be a right.

0: available to every single American. And that's what we'll fight hard to achieve. We're fighting for an affordable America to lower the high costs of groceries, gas, housing, healthcare premiums. But we also recognize that in addition to fighting for an affordable America, we've got to bring accountability to this out-of-control Trump cartel. And we believe that if you have people who are so consumed with enriching themselves, their family members, their friends, and their donors, then they're not focused on making life more affordable for all of you. And we've seen unprecedented levels of corruption unleashed on the American people. And the Republican Congress has done nothing about it. They've allowed it to happen. They're facilitating it. They're turning a blind eye to it. They bury their heads in the sand. House Democrats will take a very different approach. Our message to any of these wrongdoers is that if you've been stealing from the American people, shortchanging the American people, or screwing over the American people, beginning on day one of the new Congress, we're going to hold the crooks accountable. We're going to hold you accountable. That's not just talk. We've demonstrated the ability to do it. In the minority, we ran Pam Bondi out of town. In the minority, we ran Kristi Noem out of town. And I'm here to say one of the first things we're going to do in the majority, we're going to run Pete Hegseth out of town. And so we got 24 days to knock on every door, to talk to every neighbor, to turn out every vote in order to make sure that we send Bob Harvey to the United States Congress so we can have a Democratic majority that will fight to make life more affordable. A Democratic majority committed to reversing the painful Medicaid cuts. A Democratic majority that's going to fight to fix our broken health care system. A Democratic majority committed to ending this reckless and costly war of choice in Iran. A Democratic majority that's committed to banning stock trading by any member of Congress or the administration while you're in office. A Democratic majority that's committed to ending Citizens United. And a Democratic majority determined to protect our democracy and to pass the John Robert Lewis Voting Rights Advancement Act so we can end the era of voter suppression once and for all. And so I thank you all. I know that Bristol Bob is ready for the task. 24 days for us to make sure that we're showing up with courage and character and conviction. And I'm confident that as we do that down the stretch, together, we're going to win the day, win the week, win the month, win the year, win the hearts and minds of the American people, and then on November 3rd, win back control of the House of Representatives so we can end this national nightmare and continue our march toward a more perfect union. God bless all of you. God bless the Harvey campaign. God bless the United States of America. It is now my great honor to introduce a tremendous public servant. I've been so thankful for his leadership in this great Commonwealth, for his partnership, his friendship. From the very beginning of this congressional journey, this cycle, he's been all in on these races. And his partnership has been tremendous. He's a governor who knows how to get stuff done. I know he says it a different way, but he's a get, can I say it? And we're so thankful for him and his leadership. The 48th governor of the great Commonwealth of Pennsylvania, Governor Josh Shapiro.
1: Peter Jeffries campaigning for the Harvey campaign there in Yardley, Pennsylvania. Governor Shapiro up next. Let's go ahead and take another break. We'll be right back.

Welcome back into Live Now. My name is Alexandra Goldberg. Before we bring you Governor Shapiro stumping for the Harvey campaign, let's do a little bit of a round robin of some of these live feeds that we're getting into the newsroom. Starting here with Capitol Hill, as I mentioned a couple times during the last hour, just 24 days until the midterm elections. This election will determine which political party holds the majority in both chambers, the Senate and the House of Representatives. And in turn, whatever political party holds the majority can in ways impact what the rest of President Donald Trump's presidency looks like. Taking a live look there at Capitol Hill, we saw a couple of campaign events today, including El Sayed in Michigan. We saw James Tallarico campaigning in East Austin. Nithya Raman, who's running for L.A. mayor, campaigning in Los Angeles, just to name a few there. But taking a live look here at the White House as well, one of the big events that we saw today, President Trump campaigning in Tennessee for a midterm rally, campaigning for Republicans, and the venue was Clarksville, Tennessee. Other speakers at this event included Senator Bill Hagerty, Senator Marsha Blackburn, Representative Tim Burchett, Kid Rock, and a couple of others as well. Taking that live look there at the White House. We're going to bring you back to this event in Pennsylvania in just a moment, as we were just hearing from leader Hakeem Jeffries. We're about to hear from Governor Josh Shapiro, all campaigning for the Harvey campaign, running for Pennsylvania's first district. He's trying to unseat incumbent Representative Brian Fitzpatrick. We'll bring you that event in just a moment here. We also want to give you a live look. Let's bounce between these two shots of New York. You can see just part of the skyline here in New York City. And then this one we show you all the time as well. This is 6th Avenue right outside of the Fox World headquarters. You can see Radio City Music Hall right off in the distance there. Approaching midnight on the nation's East Coast.

You can see still a lot of traffic there on 6th Ave on this Saturday night. We're also going to give you a live look here. This looks LAX because we're still talking about Southern California, of course, another major severe weather event that we're tracking, actually taking place on the West Coast. There's been a lot of attention on Hurricane Isaias that has impacted Florida, Alabama, states in that area. Another hurricane that we were tracking, tropical storm that we were tracking is Tropical Storm Rachel that has just unleashed destructive coastal flooding, powerful surf along parts of Southern California. We just brought you that press conference from leaders in Long Beach, California, talking about how the area is prepared to deal with all of this. Of course, this results in a high tide, bigger waves, and all of that. So residents are surely starting to hunker down, figure out how to prepare and protect their homes. We heard leaders say this is just the start of all of it. Taking a live look there at LAX, Los Angeles. We're going to keep on the midterm theme tonight, so let's end here with Capitol Hill. It is time for our last commercial break. We'll be back in 2 minutes with more for you.

0: Well, throughout the midterm cycle, we've seen some high-profile politicians go on the campaign trail with some candidates running for some of these Senate, House, and governor seats, including Vice President J.D. Vance and President Donald Trump, who is on his so-called 32-day campaign blitz, visiting several states and several regions, campaigning for the Republican candidate. We saw him in Tennessee today. On the Democratic side, we know former President Barack Obama is set to Abdul El-Sayed in Michigan in just a couple of weeks from now. We've seen former VP Kamala Harris hit the campaign trail as well. And today, we're getting another type of event where we're seeing some folks already in power campaigning for the candidate that they would like to see move forward to elected office. We just played for you leader Hakeem Jeffries, who was campaigning for the Bob Harvey campaign. Next, we're going to hear from Governor Josh Shapiro of Pennsylvania. The district we're talking about here is Pennsylvania's first congressional district. Take a listen. We're going to pick up right where we left off.
1: Is the same day I go to work standing up for all Pennsylvanians, fighting back against his chaos, his cruelty, and his corruption. You know, when he wanted to build those two massive ICE detention centers here in Pennsylvania, I said, hell no, we stopped them. They're not coming to Pennsylvania. More recently, he thought, and my good friend Madeline Dean is here. She's a hell of a lawyer. She could help us on this one, right? He thought that he could write an executive order that somehow would cancel.
0: Okay, we apologize. We played this in the middle of his remarks. What we want to do is start this from the top. Here's Governor Josh Shapiro at the beginning of his remarks. Take a listen.

0: Hill, Bucks County. I'm grateful that the next Speaker of the United States House of Representatives is here in Bucks County tonight. And I know we've got a lot of important business to conduct, but before I get to that, today's been a challenging day. Today's been a dark day across this Commonwealth. We woke up this morning to learning about the loss of life of one of our brave heroes who puts on the uniform of the Philadelphia Police every day to go out and keep us safe. He succumbed to his injuries responding to people in need in the community. Around the same time, we lost 9 souls in Erie, Pennsylvania, to a mass shooting there. It's an important reminder of why we do what we do, trying to strengthen our communities, trying to look out for our neighbors. And so while this has been a challenging day for our Commonwealth, I wanted to be here tonight with all of you because I know why you're here. It's not just to elect Bob Harvey, but it's about doing good in our communities, our Commonwealth, our country, and we understand that the way we do that is by engaging, by voting, and being part of this process. And so I say to all of you, while we're mourning tonight, it's also an important night for us to be together, and for us to be together as a community. And I know a whole bunch of you are here tonight because you're excited for Bob Harvey to be your congressman. And I know a whole bunch of you are excited about the prospect of Eileen Hartnett Albiar being your state senator. A few of you may be here because you want to return me to the governor's office. But I also know you're here because you're tired and you're angry and you're frustrated by the chaos and the cruelty and the corruption that we're seeing every day from this administration in Washington. The chaos that's led to higher prices because he doesn't understand that when you slap a tariff on a foreign country, it means higher prices for us at the grocery store. It means that ground beef is up 50% because of his incompetence. Chaos, the kind of chaos that took us into a war in Iran that we had no business going into, and a war that he has no earthly idea how to get out of. The kind of chaos that has left 21 dinner tables across America with an empty seat because those brave soldiers didn't make it home. The kind of chaos that led us into a war that means our farmers are paying $6.50 a gallon for diesel, and you at the Wawa down the street are paying $4.60 for gas. And then on top of that, he thinks the answer to this is to call up Vladimir Putin and have him send some diesel here to the United States? He doesn't understand that Putin is on the side of Iran. The same people that jammed up the Strait of Hormuz. He can't figure that out. That's the kind of chaotic leadership that he provides. How about the cruelty that we're seeing every day from this administration? I know some of you are here because you've seen the cruelty of 510,000 of our neighbors in Pennsylvania losing health care because Donald Trump wanted to give a tax cut to the people at the very top. And he was enabled by a Congress of the United States that rubber-stamped him every step of the way. That's cruel. One of the reasons I'm here is because I know if Hakeem Jeffries is the speaker, they'll fight to reverse those cuts and look out for our neighbors in Pennsylvania. Here's another example of the cruelty. Here's another example of the cruelty. They've decided to live stream. To live stream an execution of another human being. That's how they do it in North Korea, not in the United States. We're better than this. We're a kind people, not a cruel people. But unfortunately, Trump takes us to the lowest common denominator every time. Chaos and cruelty. How about the corruption that we're seeing from him every day? The kind of corruption that led to him and his spoiled kids putting $2 billion in their pockets. But it's not just about the money he puts in his pocket or his kids put in their pocket. Think about it. This is the insidious nature of his corruption. When he's sitting behind the desk in the Oval Office, what's he doing? He's not thinking about how to give you health care. He could be sleeping. He's not thinking about how to give you health care. He's not thinking about how to give back SNAP benefits to the 143,000 Pennsylvanians who lost them. He's making deals that hurt you. He's making deals that undermine your interests. Well, let me tell you something. Every day he goes to work trying to screw over a Pennsylvanian is the same day I go to work standing up for all Pennsylvanians, fighting back against his chaos, his cruelty, and his corruption. You know, when he wanted to build those two massive ICE detention centers here in Pennsylvania, I said, hell no, we stopped them. They're not coming to Pennsylvania. More recently, he thought, and my good friend Madeline Dean is here. She's a hell of a lawyer. She could help us on this one, right? He thought that he could write an executive order that somehow would cancel out part of the Constitution. Congresswoman, that's not doable, right? It's not doable, right? Look how smart she is. She's even got her smart pashmina on tonight. I love Mad. But you see, he wrote this executive order trying to do away with your right to vote, trying to nationalize our elections, trying to make it so you can't vote by mail. I took him to court, I won, and your right to vote was protected. Every day I'm fighting for you, fighting for our schools here in Bucks County, where we've invested in them again, where we've got universal free breakfast now as the law in this Commonwealth. We're bringing jobs to Bucks County, including in Falls Township at Newley's new site. We're growing our economy. We cut taxes 10 times to put money back in your pockets for our seniors, for families who are trying to afford childcare. I'm proud of what we've done, but I know it feels like every time we put a dollar in your pocket, Donald Trump takes $2 out the other one. And we got to end that. And the best way to end that, I'll tell you how we do that, is to make sure we've got a Congress of the United States that's no longer a rubber stamp on Donald Trump. I want a member of Congress like Bob Harvey who's gonna fight to cut costs in Pennsylvania. I want a member of Congress who's gonna stand up for our fundamental freedoms every single day. And I want a member of Congress who, after he takes the oath of office, his first vote is to make Hakeem Jeffries the next Speaker of the House of Representatives in Washington. Bob Harvey's gonna do that, ladies and gentlemen. We need Bob Harvey in Congress. And the people who are going to decide all of this are all of you. Now, you had the privilege tonight of hearing from a pretty extraordinary guy, a good friend named Hakeem Jeffries, a guy who's going to have a pretty cool title. He's going to be Speaker of the House. That's pretty cool. Now, he's got one unfortunate title. He's a Knicks fan. I don't want to hold that against him. But the thing is, even though you heard from a powerful guy like Hakeem Jeffries, you heard from a powerful woman like Madeline Dean, people with titles next to their names, the reality is, at the end of the day, they're not all that powerful. But you are. You're the ones with the real power in this conversation. And you're the ones with the real power in our country. You have the ability, right now, here in Bucks County, the swingiest county in the swingiest state in the whole country, to decide the future direction of our Commonwealth and our country. If you come together and you vote for Eileen Hartnett Albiar and send her to the state Senate, you will give me something we haven't had since 1992, a Democratic trifecta in Harrisburg. You can do this. And with that, let me tell you what the first act of 2027 will be. It will be to raise the minimum wage to $15 an hour here in this Commonwealth. Eileen is going to make sure of that. Then she's going to put a bill on my desk to give survivors of abuse their day in court. That's been blocked for too long. With Eileen as your state senator, we will codify abortion rights in the Constitution of this Commonwealth. You've got the power to do that. And you've got the power to decide what the Congress of the United States looks like. So think about it. You've got the power to help us get more stuff done here in Pennsylvania. And you got the power to decide whether or not Donald Trump will continue to have a rubber stamp in Congress. That guy, what's his name, Steve Johnson or Bill, Mike Johnson, we don't want him anymore. Or whether we're gonna have Hakeem Jeffries be a guy who's gonna stand up and fight for us with a Congress of the United States that has a real backbone. That's the power you have. And I would argue you've actually got a responsibility here to use it. Because as Pennsylvanians, we've got a special responsibility to protecting this country, to defending this nation. It started here 250 years ago at the old Independence Hall, where a band of patriots came together. Some of them had been hanging out in Bucks County for a while, you'll remember. Read your history books. It's true. They were in Bristol, living right next to Bob Harvey. It's true. It's true. And they gathered in Independence Hall. And they came together and declared their independence from a king. It was a brave act. They didn't know where it would lead. But miraculously, a decade later, they came back to Independence Hall. And they gathered to set the scaffolding for our new nation. Set up the basic laws and tenets that would guide us forward. There were a whole lot of important words written on that parchment in the Declaration and in the Constitution. And I would argue, though, the most important words were never written down. They were uttered by a guy who was one of five people to sign both the Declaration and the Constitution. A guy whose portrait hangs on my wall in my office because he's one of my predecessors, a guy named Ben Franklin. Famously, after signing the Constitution, Franklin walked out onto the cobblestone streets of Philadelphia, surrounded by Sixers fans. A woman walked over to him, Speaker Jeffries, a woman walked over to him. And I want you to think about this for a moment. A woman walks over to him at that moment. She doesn't even have the right to vote at that moment. And she looks him in the eye and says, Dr. Franklin, what do we have here, a monarchy or a republic? Franklin looked her in the eye and said the most important words in our democracy, a republic if you can keep it. Think about it. Franklin did all that work. The founders did all that work, but they left the power to each and every one of you. Successive generations have been called upon to step up and to lead and to do their part. Well, we are now that generation, and no one's coming to do this work for us. We can be down and out and frustrated about where our democracy is today because of Donald Trump, or we can vote and do something about it. We can say that we're going to elect good and honorable and decent people like Bob Harvey and Eileen Hartnett Albiar to stand up for us. We've got that power. And I believe we've got a responsibility. We can't let Donald Trump take away our decency. We can't let him take away our kindness. And most importantly, we can't let him sap us of our optimism. We're an optimistic people. We're a hopeful people. We're the people of Pennsylvania. This is where it all started, and on November 3rd, we will decide where it goes. So Bucks County, you got a lot of work to do. I'm with you every step of the way. Thank you for having my back. I got yours. Let's go win. Thank you.
1: Governor Shapiro trying to boost the Bob Harvey campaign for Pennsylvania's first district. Taking a live look here, at Philly. And we'll take a look here at Capitol Hill. Just 24 days, very quick final stretch until those November midterms. Hello, everyone. It is a new hour here on Live Now from Fox. We thank you for joining us or staying with us on this Saturday night edition. My name is Alexandra Goldberg. We still have a lot more news to cover. Let's take that 2-minute break. We'll be right back.

Welcome back in. Let's jet on over to the West Coast. Some more midterm election coverage. Two key races we are especially following here at Live Now from Fox in the state of California. Of course, the big statewide one is the California gubernatorial race. Democrat Javier Becerra faces Republican Steve Hilton in just 24 days. But if we zoom in on Los Angeles, there is another major race. That is for the LA mayor. Incumbent Mayor Karen Bass is defending her seat. City Councilwoman Nithya Raman is trying to be the next leader of Los Angeles. Let's take a live look here at LAX. We've been showing you this image intermittently throughout the night. Earlier on in the day, we heard from Nithya Raman, who was holding a Get Out the Vote event with union supporters. We're going to cue that up for you on Live Now from Fox. First, you'll hear from a couple of speakers talking beforehand, and then Nithya Raman takes the podium shortly after. Take a listen.

0: Hello, I am Shona, immediate past president of LELCB, as was noted, and we endorsed Nithya, clearly. Oh, even closer. Thank you, Nithya. I need my hype person here. Okay, so good morning, buenos dias. We're actually smack dab in my neighborhood. I used to live down the street, literally down the street. That's my YMCA that actually kept me safe in this one night when I needed a place to go over. And I used to walk to the Red Line. So I know this area. I love this area. I love the valley. I live in Shadow Hills now with my family. I'm a mom of three. And I have spent most of my career protecting the environment for our health, for our community health, but I'm here really as a mom in the valley. Every summer we really feel the effects of extreme heat. We've all felt it recently, and now we have a beautiful day, but we feel these extreme heat effects that drive up our electricity bills. I will tell you, mine are insane. I'm sure yours are too. And they also dry out our vegetation and increase wildfire risk. And we have smoke-filled skies that threaten our family's health. My husband has asthma. This is really serious. It's a serious issue that affects our communities. And as a mom, I want my kids to grow up in a valley where they can breathe clean air, walk on shaded streets, and get where they need to go safely. That's why climate action, transportation, and public safety must go hand in hand. As a longtime Metro and Metrolink rider, this is really important. And when we need to be prepared when disaster strikes, when there are wildfires, we need to plant 100,000 shade trees to cool our hottest neighborhoods and accelerate $4 billion in major transit investments, including the East San Fernando Valley Light Rail and Sepulveda Transit Corridor. My husband is a grad student at UCLA. Getting from the valley to UCLA, nearly impossible on transit. It takes way too much time. We need this. Nithya Raman understands that healthier, more connected valley is also a more resilient valley, and that protecting our children's future means taking action today. So let's support her. Let's get out there. It's for us, for our communities. So let's make sure people vote for Nithya today. And I'm going to introduce Peter Rodriguez, the second vice president of the Carpenters.
1: Buenos dias, San Fernando Valley. Good morning, San Fernando Valley. I apologize if I'm a little underdressed today, but I wasn't going to miss the opportunity to wear an L.A. Dodger hat. So I've got to prepare a couple minutes to speak here, but hearing about family, I think it's important that the cameras actually see what family looks like. And if you're anything like myself, I wake up every morning and I go to sleep at night with one goal, and that is to provide for my family. So I see a lot of kids in here. If the parents are okay with it, I'd like the kids to stand right here shoulder to shoulder with me while I give my presentation. Come on up here, legend. Right here. Line up right here. This is what it's all about. Here you guys go. Come on in. The more the merrier. Again, my name is Pete Rodriguez. I'm the second general vice president, United Brotherhood of Carpenters.
2: Yeah.
1: We represent over 500,000 members from coast to coast. That's over 1 million belly buttons. Our members consider this place here, Los Angeles, the mothership. We've built this mothership, and we want to continue to build this mothership. The only way that we're able to do so is by having a mayor that's willing to make the changes to start building again. And that's Nithya Raman. Loud and clear, and I've said it once, I've said it twice, we support Nithya Raman for mayor of Los Angeles.
2: Yeah!
1: And for those that know habla inglés, apoyamos a Nithya Raman para Alcaldía de Los Angeles. Yeah! We know this to be true. San Fernando Valley is an economic engine for Los Angeles. In fact, we have a training center here just up the road in Sylmar, California, where we train thousands of members, men, women of all ethnicities. They're trained to build more than just a convention center. Nithya, you know that training center well, because that's where we announced our support to you just a short 9 weeks ago. what we said then is true today. Jobs, wages, and benefits. Trabajos, sueldos, y beneficios. It's jobs. It's union jobs. It's jobs where there's a level playing field for all workers to be able to compete. It's jobs with wages that Angelenos can raise a family with. It's jobs with wages that Angelenos can actually pay rent with. It's benefits that Angelenos have access to. It's benefits that we can count on if and when our loved ones get sick. So I'll say it again. LA, what is it that we want? It's jobs, it's wages, it's benefits. And that's what builds the middle class. Speaking of middle class, I have a perfect example of what that looks like here. Aileen Abella, come on up. This sister here is a perfect example of what opportunity looks like and somebody that we speak on behalf of. She joined the Carpenters in 2023. She had two jobs and had a hard time putting two nickels to make a dime for her two sons. She's a single mother. Aileen lives in the San Fernando Valley. Aileen went through and graduated our pre-apprenticeship program. Yeah! Now she's able to make that living. Now she has that health care and the benefits to be able to protect her children. She works one job, she gets to enjoy her family, and isn't that what it's all about? Yeah. Aileen, thank you for being that example for all of us in Los Angeles. If Aileen works, LA's working. Yeah. One thing we can't ignore. Aileen should not have to wait for the next project labor agreement to be able to provide for her family. That means if there's a train up, there's labor standards, and she has an opportunity to compete and provide for that family. Yeah. LA only works if we have a mayor that makes it work.
3: Yeah.
1: There's only one person running for mayor of LA that has the courage to be that change. And that change will put all of Los Angeles to work. It's time for change. You guys ready for it?
4: Yeah!
1: No more waiting, no more excuses, and let's get out to vote. Ladies and gentlemen, hermanos y hermanas, Carpenter stands shoulder to shoulder with you to get to the finish line and elect Nithya Raman as our next mayor of Los Angeles. Nithya Raman!

0: San Fernando Valley! How y'all doing this morning? Thank you, Pete! Thank you, Shauna! Thank you, Marco! Thank you to everyone who is out here today! We are all out here to build a better LA and to build a better valley! For a long time, we've been told that 818 is different, too complicated, this isn't really LA. People here know what being an afterthought feels like. It feels like broken streetlights. It feels like waiting for a bus in the blazing heat. It feels like calling 911 and being left on hold. It feels like businesses that are ignored by City Hall. I have seen that attitude up close. 4 years ago, leaked conversations thought that putting more of the valley in my district would hurt me politically. They thought that the valley would make our movement weaker. Look around! The valley has only made this movement stronger. This is the coalition that is going to take us to the mayor's seat. Representing the valley has been one of the biggest privileges of my life. All right, repeat with me, everyone. Keys, keys, keys.
1: Keys on
0: my nice. The keys on my eyes. That's right. Representing these neighborhoods taught me something very, very important. Sharing an area code doesn't mean every neighborhood needs the same things. Whether you're in Sylmar or in Studio City, you need City Hall to show up for you in the ways that City Hall needs to. And that is what my mayor's office will do. Here's one thing we can agree on. People in the valley are hotter. About 10 degrees hotter, actually. Every single day. We need trees, we need parks, and we need shade here in the valley. You deserve to expect more, and because I know that City Hall can deliver it, and I will fight for that every single day. We need a City Hall that gets the basics right in the valley, fixing streetlights, fixing potholes, addressing illegal dumping. My City Hall will do that. We need to move people out of encampments and into housing, whether you're in the Sepulveda Basin or Hanson Dam, or whether you're camped out under underpasses here. We need to see results on homelessness, and my City Hall will do that. You deserve to see where every dollar going to address homelessness is going. My City Hall will do that. We need to have a public safety system that works. We need to make sure that when someone in the valley calls for help, someone shows up quickly. My City Hall will deliver that. Our immigrant neighbors who are seeing so many raids that are happening right here in the San Fernando Valley need a City Hall that will show up for them. My City Hall will do that. We need to be ready before disaster strikes. Families in Sylmar, in Lakeview Terrace, in Latuna Canyon know what it means to face fire risk. They understand it. We cannot wait until smoke is in the sky to start preparing. We need a City Hall that is ready for emergencies, and my City Hall will do that. We need safer streets. We need relief from the heat. We need to move forward on the transit lines that the valley were promised. And we need to make sure that these transit lines are built with good union jobs. And my City Hall will fight for every dollar of transit investment that the valley deserves. We will make sure that people can get around with the same amenities that the rest of the city does. The valley deserves more, not less. And finally, families deserve to afford a future in the valley. We need to build more housing. We need to protect our renters. We need to make sure that the dream of home ownership is still available for for residents here in the Valley. And my City Hall will deliver on that. We are going to build a better future here in Los Angeles. Residents in the Valley have invested their lives in this city. They work their asses off to build a better life for themselves and their families. You deserve a City Hall that is working as hard as you are. The Valley is done being an afterthought. We are Los Angeles, and together we will build a City Hall that works for us. We're going to build a city that works for us. Thank you. Let's go win.

Nithya Raman, a candidate for L.A. mayor, speaking at a campaign event in the San Fernando Valley. Earlier on in the day, we just brought you her remarks that she gave there in the valley alongside some union supporters. She faces incumbent mayor Karen Bass. Mayor Bass putting this on social media just a couple of hours ago, saying, "I decided as a child that I would devote my life to fighting for my community and for justice. I've been in the fight ever since, from grassroots organizing to elected office, from affordable housing to veterans' rights. I've kept my eyes on the prize, and that has always been my community." It's a race we're keeping track of here on the show. Let's take a 2-minute break. We'll be right back.

0: It is one of the most expensive non-presidential races on record. We're talking about the Texas Senate race. We are following this race very closely. Texas Attorney General Ken Paxton is the Republican on the ballot, and Democrat James Tallarico is facing him in just 24 days from now. We saw both of the candidates hit the campaign trail today. We're going to bring you both of those events here on Live Now. Let's begin with Paxton. He was speaking at a Moms for Liberty National Summit. He was the keynote speaker. Let's play out some of his remarks from earlier on this Saturday. Take a listen.
1: We're still doing that. James Tallarico said it was idolatry and that we were doing bad things to children by putting the Ten Commandments in our schools. Of course, he did say that he is a Christian, but he hates Christianity. I don't know a lot of Christians that have said that. I've never met one. He's the first. And of course, twice voted for boys and girls sports. But you know what? He's not for that. No, he's not. He just said it. I'm not for it. He's got ads now saying all this stuff. I just saw a recent ad where he said, incredulously, I'm not for transitioning children. Do you realize, like, for 10 years he's fought for that? He's voted for it. He said strange things. He said it was abusive for parents not to allow their kids to be transitioned. This guy is very deceptive. He is a deceiver. So we are in a really close race, which is shocking in Texas. But that's somehow midterms, often difficult for the party in power. People are apathetic. Republicans often, when we're in power, don't go out and vote. So as I leave today, I'm going to ask you, especially if you're in Texas, but even if you're not in Texas, do this in your own state. First of all, pray. Pray for our state. Pray for our country. Second of all, go to KenPaxton.com and write a big check, Glenn. Big one. And volunteer. And then I want to really encourage you over the next 3 weeks. Early voting starts Monday, a week from Monday. It's almost here. Talk to your friends and your family. Encourage them to go vote the right way. Tell them the truth about, they may like this guy. He may seem like a nice guy, but he is, as I said, he doesn't agree with us on any of the issues. He wants to take this country a completely different direction. As a matter of fact, he said the template for American politics going into the future is Mandani. His words. So please encourage your family and friends every single day. Find two or three people. And I've been going across the state saying this for months. And if everybody does it, we're going to win. If people don't pay attention to it and we're not motivated, we could lose this country. So 250 years ago, we just had the country that was founded. We just recently celebrated the 250.

0: 50th anniversary of our country on the 4th of July. Right? I want you to think about the first year that our founders were fighting for that freedom, creating a government that had never been created, that was not based on a king or a dictator. It was based on bottom-up power, based on individual rights that were not granted to us by the government, but they were granted to us by God. And it even says in the Declaration of Independence that we have a right to rebel if the government does not respect that particular proposition, that it is our rights given to us by God, not given to us by some government. And so I want you to think about what they did, what they sacrificed to get us here. Who would have thought? Would they have thought that we would be here at the Sheraton 250 years later, that we would have created, that they would have created such incredible prosperity, such incredible freedom, such incredible opportunity for the world because of us? And they did it. So as we begin our first year, the next 250 years, I hope that you'll think about what we are doing for the people that are 250 years down the road. Are they going to look back on us and say, wow, those people were amazing in Texas. Those people are amazing that were part of this movement. They saved us. And they allowed us to have another 250 years of freedom and prosperity and a constitution that respects our rights. So, is this the most important election of our lifetimes? I think it might be. Let's make sure we end up on the right side of the continental divide. Because if we don't, we're going to see things change. And they're going to change in a way that doesn't benefit us, our kids, our grandkids, or the people that are coming in 250 years. So God bless you. Pray. Get involved, talk to your friends and family, and let's go win this thing. God bless you. Thank you very much. Thank you.
1: All right, Ken Paxton speaking there. Let's go ahead and take a live look here at Capitol Hill. This is one of the major Senate races we are tracking this election cycle. We heard Paxton's challenger also on the campaign trail today. State Representative James Tallarico spending Saturday campaigning in East Austin. Tallarico reappearing on the campaign trail Friday after a nearly two-week absence, greeting supporters at the ACL Music Festival. We are going to bring you Saturday's remarks. However, these are brief, just about 3 minutes in length. This is Tallarico on the campaign trail moments hours ago. Take a listen.
2: Yeah. Let's give it up for James.
3: Thank you. Appreciate y'all. Thank you, Chairman. I like the sound of that. Thank you all for being here. This is the most important thing you could be doing with your time right now. The political science is very clear. TV ads don't make much of a difference. Mailers don't make much of a difference. Even text messages don't make that much of a difference. What makes a difference is neighbors showing up at their neighbor's doorstep and tell them why this election is so important. And so the work you were doing today, getting your neighbors out to vote, making sure they know what they need to bring, know where to go. This is the most important work you could be doing to win this election on November 3rd. So I just want to thank you from the bottom of my heart for giving up your Saturday to do this. I also, the work you're doing today has a deeper significance. Some of you know that I was not born James Tallarico. I was born James Collins. I was born to a single mom who worked overtime to provide for me. And the luckiest day in both of our lives was the day that we met my adoptive dad, Mark Tallarico. And when I was growing up, I always felt a little insecure that I wasn't my dad's real son. But my mom always reminded me that my dad chose to love me. And she said that was the most powerful love of all. And that's exactly what you are doing today. You are choosing to love this democracy of ours. Like parenthood, a lot of us take democracy for granted. We just assume that it's something that happens to us, that it's automatic. But just like parenthood, democracy requires work. It requires commitment. It requires love. It is a gift. The fact that we get to control our lives and shape our destinies and choose our leaders, that is a gift that most

0: people around the world desperately wish they had. And it is a fragile gift. So by knocking on doors today, by inspiring people neighbor to neighbor, you are safeguarding this democracy of ours. Our founders, our forebears, they passed this down to us. They wrote declarations, they stormed beaches, they braved fire hoses, from revolutionaries to suffragettes to freedom riders to ordinary citizens who give up their Saturday to get their neighbors out to vote. We are all fulfilling that sacred obligation to safeguard the American experiment. So I know it doesn't seem like much that you're just showing up for a block walking shift, but you are doing something so, so important. It's even bigger than this campaign, even bigger than this election cycle. So I want to thank you for doing that. And I want us to get out there and choose to love this precious democracy of ours. Thank y'all for being here. God bless you. Let's go win this election. Thank you. Thank you.
1: James Tallarico wrapping up his brief remarks today in East Austin. There, that video goes looping back. Let's go ahead and take a third break here on Live Now. We'll be back in 2 minutes with more.

0: Welcome back into Live Now, and good evening to you. My name is Alexandra Goldberg, covering some White House headlines, taking a live look here. As earlier today, President Trump speaking to reporters at the White House before departing to Tennessee to campaign for Republican candidates. Ukraine, the midterms, and the Nobel Peace Prize among the topics discussed. Let's listen into this gaggle from a couple hours ago.
1: So we're heading to Tennessee. We're going to get a couple of great congressmen elected, etc. We have a wonderful senator that we're going to get elected. Bill is going to be great. And then we're going to do a few other things today. We have some meetings, very big meetings. Things are going very well. Our economy is literally, we've never had anything like it. It's so good. In terms of factories, plants, everything else being built. We've never had anything like it. Yeah, they're giving me a report. I heard that. What is that? What?
2: The critics of the Russia diesel deal say it could prolong the war in Ukraine because it's giving Putin an economic.
1: Well, I look at it differently. Zelensky could have settled this war many times. Many, many times. And he chooses.

0: not to. Very difficult. It's a war that should have never been started. If I were president, if the election weren't rigged, I would have been president, and that war would have never started. But he could have settled it many times, and he chose not to. We said you can do whatever you want to Russia. Don't hit the refineries, because that's a world problem that's caused. And he wants to make problems for the world. He wants to make problems for our farmers, our ranchers, with diesel fuel, because Russia supplies a large portion of the diesel fuel throughout the world. And we told him, do whatever you want, but don't hit the diesel fuel, because there's a big problem, a big shortage. And what does he do? He goes and hits the diesel fuel. He can do whatever he wants, but you can't do that, because we have a world problem. And the problem is caused by the lack of refineries for diesel fuel. So what does he do? He goes and hits refineries. And I said to him, do what you want, don't hit refineries. There's plenty of targets. Don't hit refineries. And he went out and he hit. And he's not going to affect our farmers, and he's not going to affect our ranchers, and he's not going to affect the rest of the world. So he better damn well stop.
1: Mr. President, for our daily suffering from the attacks, from the rocket attacks, we're suffering hungry.
0: Well, I agree with you. And you know what I suggest? I suggest they get a new leader who can make a deal, because he could have made many deals, and for some reason he never does. And let me go a step further. If I were president, you wouldn't have ever had that war. That war would have never started. There was no reason that that war with Ukraine and Russia started. It started due to incompetence. It should have never started. You wouldn't have lost 30% of your country already. You've lost 30% of your country, and you've had over 1 million people killed. Between the two of them, over 2 million people killed. That's a war that should have never started. And I think it's time for Ukraine to get a new president.
2: Mr. President, are you committed? Mr. President, are you committed to the...
3: Have you decided whether to join the Saudi strikes on the Houthi?
0: We may. We're going to look at it.
3: How soon?
0: We just found out about the recent attack. So we'll make a decision. We move very quickly.
1: President, you said that there would not be another strike on Iran until after the midterms. Does this latest attack in Saudi...
0: Well, we're going to take a look.
2: Mr. President, are you committed to accepting the results of the midterms no matter what party wins?
0: What do you think the answer is to that?
2: I don't know.
0: What do you think?
2: You.
0: Of course I will. But we don't want cheating.
2: You don't want cheating in
0: the... We don't want cheating in the midterms.
2: So if Republicans lose, you'll be
0: okay. We don't want cheating. You understand me?
2: What about the live stream, Mr. President? Have you approved...
0: Go ahead. Ask your question.
4: On both sides of the aisle who have criticized the idea of live streaming the execution of Nizal Hassan. They say that it could radicalize other people.
0: Well, you have two thoughts. He's a vicious killer, killed 13 people in cold blood, wounded over 20. Some of those people will never have their lives back in a true sense. He was vicious. He was violent. There are two thoughts. Don't show it and show it. Because, you know, by showing it, maybe other people won't be doing what he did. So I'll make a decision ultimately. I know what the military would like to do, but we'll make a decision.
2: Are you worried about being shown around?
5: The Nobel Prize said that the sanctions to her are unacceptable.
0: What does that mean? To who?
5: The Nobel Prize, Vilay, just said today that the sanctions to the court are unacceptable.
0: Well, you know, it's very interesting because I ended 8 wars. I got all the hostages back, dead and alive. I brought in over 300 hostages from other countries. I stopped China, and I stopped Taiwan. I mean, that's going along. Who knows what happens, but I stopped it. Stopped a lot of things from happening, but I ended 8 wars, 8 actually inflamed wars. And they gave the Nobel Prize to a person that nobody ever heard of. I'd never heard of her. Nobody that I know ever heard of her. All we know is I think she's very anti-Israel. That's what I hear. But I've never seen her. I've never heard of her. And they gave her the Nobel Prize. Something wrong in Norway, let me tell you. Thank you very much.
6: All right, President Trump speaking to reporters, taking questions from reporters on his way to that Tennessee campaign rally ahead of the midterms. Let's take our final break of the hour here on Live Now. We'll be back in just 2 minutes. Stay with us.

0: Thanks for staying with us here on Live Now from Fox. My name is Alexandra Goldberg. Now on to some crime stories that we've been tracking throughout the day, taking a live look here at Philly in Pennsylvania. The story is from Erie, though. Reuters writing that a 45-year-old man shot and killed 8 people in Erie, Pennsylvania, including a pregnant woman and 2 children, and then apparently shot himself to death. That's according to authorities. We're going to play out the latest that authorities in Erie have briefed the public and the press on earlier today, involving details, some of these very preliminary details to this incident. Take a listen.
1: What happened last night near 7th and Perry Street was devastating tragedy. Before I walk through the facts, I want to acknowledge the lives lost, the families who are grieving, and the profound impact this has had and will continue to have on our community. Our investigation is ongoing, and the details I'm about to share are difficult. But it's important that our community understands what happened, what our officers encountered when they arrived, and what we have learned through our investigation so far. On October 9th, 2026, at approximately 4:53 p.m., our Erie Police Department Patrol Division responded to a shot spotter alert indicating 2 gunshots in the 700 block of Perry Street. Arriving within minutes of the alert, our officers located 2 deceased females outside the residence. Since that initial response, our major crimes detectives have continued investigating the circumstances leading up to the shooting. Video evidence reviewed by investigators shows those 2 women arriving at the residence appearing distressed, seeking assistance from neighbors and pounding on the door. The audio video also appears to capture muffled gunfire from inside the residence before the suspect emerged and fatally shot both women. Witnesses corroborate this sequence of events and reported hearing no additional gunshots after the suspect returned inside. When officers arrived, they had limited information about the circumstances inside the residence. They did not know whether the suspect remained inside, had fled the scene, or posed an ongoing threat. They also had to consider whether anyone inside might be in danger or being held hostage, including the possibility that there were children present. After officers continued assessing the situation and gathering information while seeking a search warrant. During that time, officers were unable to establish any contact with anyone.

0: inside the residence. No movement, no sounds were detected from within the home. Drones were deployed to assess conditions inside, but no individuals were observed. Erie Police SWAT officers then breached multiple doors and deployed a robot to further assess the interior of the residence. After locating victims inside, officers immediately entered the home. Based on the evidence gathered to this date, investigators have determined that the victims inside the residence were killed and the suspect died from a self-inflicted gunshot wound before officers arrived. I also want to clarify reports of gunfire during the police response. No gunshots were fired after officers arrived on scene. Sounds that may have been mistaken for gunfire came from flashbang devices and chemical munitions used by SWAT officers during the operation. 9 people died in this tragedy. 8 victims and a suspected shooter. 8 of these deceased were family members. 1 was a family friend. 1 of those victims was 8 months pregnant. The 2 women outside the residence were a 51-year-old female and a 37-year-old female. 2 young children were found on the first floor, a 5-year-old boy and a 1-year, 10-month-old girl. 4 additional victims were found on the second floor in the stairwell, a 24-year-old female, a 44-year-old female, a 19-year-old male, and a 21-year-old male. The 45-year-old suspected shooter was found deceased on the second floor from an apparent self-inflicted gunshot wound. A firearm was recovered on his person. As I said last night, some scenes stay with you long after you leave them. This is one of those tragic scenes. Out of respect for the victims and the families, I will not discuss the details of what our officers encountered inside that home. But I want our community to understand the gravity of what happened and the profound impact this tragedy has had on those involved and on our community as a whole. I also want to acknowledge the officers and first responders who responded to this scene. They faced extraordinarily difficult situation with limited information and significant uncertainty about what was happening inside that home. I am grateful for their work, and we are making sure they have access to the support they need in the aftermath of this tragedy. Our investigation remains active. We will continue to share confirmed information as it becomes available, while respecting the families and the integrity of the investigation. With that, I'll turn it over to District Attorney Elizabeth Herz.
1: Thank you, Chief Laura. Good afternoon. On behalf of the District Attorney's Office, I want to extend my deepest condolences to the families and loved ones of every victim. We are keeping the victims, their families, and everyone affected by this tragedy in our thoughts and our prayers. I also want to recognize the law enforcement officers, emergency personnel, and first responders who responded to this horrific incident. These individuals, as Chief Laura said, were confronted with a devastating scene and had to carry out a difficult and emotionally demanding responsibility that required professionalism, courage, and compassion under extraordinarily difficult circumstances. We're thankful for their service and mindful of the toll that this work takes on them and their families. As the investigation continues, I want to make an important appeal to our community. Please do not allow rumors, speculation, or unverified information to add to the pain that these families are already experiencing. We understand that people will have questions. We understand that in the aftermath of a tragedy like this, there is a desire to make sense of what happened and to find those answers. But sharing unconfirmed reports, repeating rumors, and drawing conclusions before the facts are established helps no one. It does not help the victims, it does not support the families, and it does not advance the investigation. It only causes additional pain to people already grieving horrible pain, creates unnecessary fear, and divides a community that needs one another. Please remember that behind every social media post, there is a real person that is going through tremendous pain and loss. Families are grieving, and the community members are struggling. Our responsibility right now is to establish the facts and conduct a thorough and responsible investigation.

0: provide accurate information as it becomes appropriate to do so. We're not going to speculate, and we're not going to compromise the integrity of this investigation by rushing to conclusions, and we ask for the public's patience as investigators continue their work. Please respect the work of those who are investigating this tragedy. Give the families their space to grieve, as the victims and their families must remain at the center of our thoughts and prayers and actions, and they deserve the grace and understanding needed in the face of such profound loss. I'll turn it over to Mayor Devlin. Thank you.
1: Thank you, District Attorney Hertz and Chief Laura. Thank you all again for being here this afternoon. So in my comments, I want to start by speaking directly to the families who lost loved ones last night. I am so deeply sorry. What happened to you was horrific, and there is nothing that any of us can say today that will make this any easier. But you do need to know that our entire community is with you, we're grieving with you, and we are here to support you. Many people across our community are hurting today. The neighbors who witnessed what happened, the families and friends of those who were killed, the officers and first responders who answered these calls, and others struggling to make sense of something so terrible. The impact of this tragedy reaches far beyond what we can see today. I need to tell you that I know this neighborhood. I love this neighborhood. I grew up on Erie's East Side, and I've spent years working alongside the people and organizations that call it home. I also know the strength of this community, and I know how deeply people here care for one another. There are moments in public service that no one can fully prepare you for, and this is one of them. But I've also seen how people step forward in the most difficult moments, and I want to take a moment to recognize that. First, as the DA and the chief said, I need to thank the officers of the Erie Police Department and all of our first responders. They arrived at a horrific scene, faced unimaginable circumstances, and carried out their duties with courage and professionalism. They, too, are members of this community, and they, too, will carry the weight of what happened last night. We are deeply grateful for their service and their commitment to keeping our community safe. And I will say a special thanks to Chief Laura and our command staff, who have basically worked for the past 24 hours tirelessly on this investigation, on the actions, and on the reporting that needed to come. We are so grateful to all of them. Thank you. I also want to thank the many elected officials who reached out today to extend their support, including Governor Josh Shapiro and Lieutenant Governor Austin Davis, Senator Dave McCormick, Pennsylvania Speaker of the House Joanna McClinton, Erie County Executive Christina Vogel, and almost every mayor across Pennsylvania. We're so grateful to them for reaching out and letting us know that they're with us in this moment. And I want to recognize the many community partners who have already stepped forward to help. We are grateful for their willingness to support our neighbors during difficult times. As a city, we know that our responsibility doesn't end with the emergency response or with the investigation. We are now working with UPMC Crisis Services, Allegheny Health Network Behavioral Health, and other community partners to connect families and others impacted with trauma support, practical assistance, and other resources. We're also working with our schools to ensure that students have the support that they need when they return. For anyone who needs support, please know Crisis Services is available 24 hours a day at 814-456-2014, and Allegheny Health Network Behavioral Health also available at 814-866-8484. Those numbers will be posted on our website and social media pages. The trauma of an event like this doesn't end when the scene is cleared or the headlines fade. Grief affects people differently, and the need for support may emerge in the days and weeks and months ahead. We will continue listening to what families and neighbors need and working to make those resources available to them. I know many people, and many people have reached out to me directly to ask what they can do to help. We can start by looking out for our neighbors, respecting the privacy of grieving families, sharing accurate information, and extending care and patience and grace to everyone affected. We cannot undo what happened last night, and we cannot take away the grief that these families are carrying, but we can make sure that they don't have to carry it alone. To the families, to our neighbors, to our friends on the East Side, and to everyone who is hurting today, we are here for you. Not just today, but in the difficult days and weeks ahead, we'll continue as a community to show up, to listen, and to care for one another. We're grateful for all the support we received today. We thank you all for being here, and the chief and the DA and I will now take questions.
2: Sean? What do we know about the motive right now? What do we know about the connection between the shooter and the victims?
3: Eight of those victims were...
4: All right, before we get into these questions here, we are going to take a quick commercial break here on Live Now from Fox. Taking a live look here at Philadelphia. We'll be back in 2 minutes.

0: devastating mass shooting in Erie, Pennsylvania earlier today. 8 victims are dead. Authorities say the shooter himself is also dead. We are going to play out that Q&A portion of this event, officials taking questions from reporters.
1: We know about the connection between the shooter and the victims.
2: Eight of those were related to each other. I think it's too soon to talk about motive, but obviously everyone is family that's there and one family friend. So I think that as the investigation progresses and we're able to look at what those two women knew when they arrived at the scene, we have to look at their cell phones. They knew something was going on at that house. We have to figure out what that is, and I think that we're going to get that through looking at the cell phones, speaking with family members, speaking with the witnesses again. I think that mental health is at play here, but I think it's too soon to really go into a motive at this time.
3: When they were shot, and then the other individuals were shot, or when the other individuals shot before they were shot?
2: As far as we know now, what the investigation has shown is that it appears that the individuals inside the residence were already deceased. Whether there was shots fired after he returned in back to the home, or it was all before, we do have audio and video that catches muffled gunshots, 3 or 4, I think. I've listened to it a few times, just prior to the two females being shot outside. So it appears that he was shooting inside right before the two females were shot. There's some banter between. We believe that the shooter comes out and calls towards the two females. They run towards, and then he shoots them.

0: He had a 40 caliber handgun.
1: Do you know if it's registered to him?
0: The firearm is registered to the suspect. As far as I know, I don't necessarily know his criminal history right off the bat, but yeah, as far as I know. We believe so. It's a family. Like I said, eight of the nine were related to each other, including the shooter. One of the two females that was killed outside the residence was a family friend. The other female was a sister-in-law to one of the victims. Those are the two individuals that came there pounding on the door. There was, you know, they must have known that something was going on. They didn't contact us, though, so we don't know what that is yet.
1: Did police find anyone alive inside the house?
0: No.
2: Would you consider
0: that? That's certainly looking that way with everyone being related to each other.
2: And also, if you could clarify kind of a warrant, because I know I've seen a lot of chatter about this before, kind of upset, why did we not bust into the house and saw people outside and they were alive, right? So I think a lot of
0: people are
2: that kind of
0: sure. So the search warrant had nothing to do with the operation. Our officers were ready to enter that residence at a moment's notice. When we arrived on scene, we did not hear a gunshot. We did not hear a cry for help. We did not see movement inside. Had any of those been heard, we would have made entry immediately. Those officers were met with an eerie silence when they arrived there. No movement, no audible sounds coming from inside the residence, no gunshots, no screams. Had we seen anyone attempting to get out of the residence or flag us down, we would have made entry immediately. The warrant was secondary to that. The search warrant had nothing to do with whether or not we were going to make entry or not. That is secondary to our investigation, because obviously it's a homicide investigation at this point. A few minutes. I don't have that in front of me. That was after our SWAT team arrived and set up. Our initial officers were there within minutes. So within minutes, silence. Nothing coming from the house. Doors were locked. Windows were shaded. No cries of help from inside. No gunshots. Our officers were there approximately 3 minutes from the ShotSpotter alert. We did receive several 911 calls as well after that ShotSpotter alert. It was most definitely the two of the shots from outside of the house where was the ShotSpotter alert. So we received Ring doorbell camera from a residence right next door that also records audio. And in that is where we were able to see those two females pacing back and forth outside the residence. They were trying to get neighbors' attention. They were pounding on the door. We hear what we believe to be, and what we assume to be, muffled gunshots in that audio, very faintly. A scream, and then two shots fired, and that's where we believe those two outside victims were killed. I assume so, but I don't have that information in front of me.
1: Did neighbors say anything to officers when they responded?
0: Yeah, I mean, we received information, you know, as the standoff or as the incident went on. We've spoken to neighbors. We've gone back out again and spoke to neighbors. That's how that we were hearing that, yes, there possibly could be children in there, and there possibly could be other people inside the residence. The problem is that we heard nothing, saw nothing. We did not know if the suspect ran in the front door and ran out the back door. We weren't sure if we had to contain. We had a shooter on the loose, or if we had a barricaded gunman, or if he had hostages inside, because we had no information. No. She was the pregnant female was inside the residence. Too much time had passed.
1: There's been some.

0: As far as I know, one. She was 8 months pregnant. She's a family, I think at this point in time, a family member, related. Yes, everyone, all of the victims inside the residence lived there. The two victims outside the residence did not live there.
1: And I think you heard the chief give the ages. So not maybe multifamily, but multi-generational. And, you know, hearing the ages, you can deduct that.
0: Nothing recent. There is a history, but there's not a lot recent. I believe our last interaction was 2022. Yeah, we have that. I just don't have that on me. That's part of the investigation, and that's probably something I wouldn't cover.
2: We did not get a confirmation on the number of people involved in this until Governor Shapiro put out a statement this morning, 17 hours after the incident. Why the delay on something like that, and does that or does that not feed into the speculation that you're trying to prevent?
0: You know, our main concern was that there was no danger to the community in getting out there, that the shooter was no longer with us. We weren't sure the amount of victims inside that residence. It was horrific. It was the worst scene I have ever experienced. To put out information like that does no good for anyone. I said that there was a devastating amount of people inside that. There was more than five. We were not sure. And at this point, we could say 10, because one of those individuals was pregnant.
1: Chief, if I could.
0: Yeah.
1: And Sean, I just want to clarify on that, too. Of course, you know, last night, as the chief noted, our main concern, number one, the first statement we put out was to confirm to people, first of all, that there was an ongoing incident. So to be cautious, to understand what was happening. And then secondly, once it was over, to let people know that the public was no longer at risk, that it was contained. At that point then, the investigation is happening. It was nearly 11 o'clock last night by the time all of that was clear and we were still investigating. So early this morning, you know, we're talking with the chief and putting that information out. But again, as the chief noted, the public safety was our number one concern. And then getting to the details of what had happened was really secondary.
0: The firearm that was used was found on the suspect. As far as I know at this point, yes, the only firearm inside the residence.
1: And I just want to add one other thing, I'm sorry. So also remember, although there were so many members of this family in this home, there were other members of this family that were not there. And we could not allow this to be received on the news, numbers of people before we had an opportunity to speak with them. So our officers during the night had to do the terrible work of notifying families. And again, when we think about the order of what we're worried about, the public safety, the families first, and then giving the rest of the information. I also do want to note, I left out when I was speaking earlier, we also want to thank, and I appreciate the DA, Attorney General Sunday also reached out today and has offered his support to the chief, to the DA, and to me as well. Are there any other questions that we haven't covered?
3: There would be no reason for it. No one else was involved. But as Chief Laura said, they're doing a very thorough investigation. They're continuing in their investigation.
1: Okay. All right. We want to thank everyone again for coming today. Thank you for waiting and making sure we had thorough information. We appreciate, again, Chief Laura, command staff, and the DA for being with us. Thank you all.
4: At full Q&A. In Erie, Pennsylvania. Let's go ahead and take another 2-minute break here on the show. We'll be right back.

0: Welcome back into Live Now. My name is Alexandra Goldberg. Another story we're tracking out of Pennsylvania, taking a live look here out of Philadelphia. A 10-year veteran of the Philadelphia Police Department has died, and his partner remains hospitalized after they were ambushed and shot multiple times while responding to a call early Saturday morning in West Philadelphia. The Pennsylvania District Attorney Larry Krasner speaking about this earlier today. Take a listen.
1: Is everybody ready?
2: Yes, sir.
1: Good afternoon. Thank you for being here. This is a press availability in order to address the unfolding developments in a true tragedy, a horrific event that occurred very near here and has devastated families and this neighborhood. I'm joined here by Councilmember Curtis Jones. Very shortly, I expect we will also be joined by Councilmember Jamie Gauthier, whose district this is. And also we are joined by District Attorney's Office, Victim Services, and our CARES unit. As you may know, the CARES unit works intensively with the families of homicide victims in the first 45 days. We are collectively, through the police commissioner, through the mayor, through Roosevelt Poplar, president of the Fraternal Order of Police, reaching out to the family to offer all kinds of support that we can in any way we can be helpful. Also to support the mayor, the commissioner, the president of the FOP. But in addition to that, to support this community. This community is an area where our community outreach personnel frequently go. And this community right now is shaken by the horrific actions that occurred here last night. Every one I've mentioned has a role. They overlap, they are not identical, but obviously our role is to charge, and then it is to prosecute. We are here to announce what the charges are in relation to this case. But I have to tell you in advance, because I respect you and I respect what you do, that we are not going to get ahead of the commissioner. We're not going to get ahead of the head of the FOP. We're not going to get ahead of the mayor in announcing things that they have not yet announced. They are in communication with the affected families, and it is not our job to stand in front of that. We will give you as much information as is appropriate, and we will do that right now. This is a case in which there are, at this moment, 11 identified victims. 11 identified victims. We have already communicated the charges that are approved at this time. Please understand that these charges may change as the case develops. There is consideration of additional charges potentially, but there's also additional investigation that needs to be done. Those charges include the following. Excuse me, there's a truck going by. And this is as to the officer

0: who was pronounced homicide of a law enforcement officer. Murder generally, which means all levels of murder, including first degree. Violation of the Uniform Firearms Act, Section 6106, which is a third degree felony, two counts of that. Disarming a law enforcement officer, which is a third degree felony. Possession of an instrument of crime, first degree misdemeanor. How are you? And we have with us State Rep Morgan Cephas as well. Thank you for being here.
1: I don't want to be with you.
0: Reckless endangerment of another person, which is a second degree misdemeanor. That is as to one victim. As to the second police officer who was struck by multiple shots. Attempted homicide of a law enforcement officer, first degree felony. Attempted murder, first degree felony. Aggravated assault on a law enforcement officer, first degree felony. Aggravated assault, first degree felony. Disarming a law enforcement officer, third degree felony. Possession of an instrument of crime, that is a first degree misdemeanor. Simple assault, that's a second degree misdemeanor. Reckless endangerment of another person, that is a second degree misdemeanor. In addition to the two officers who were struck, there were nine more who were fired upon. The charges for in each of their cases, because there will be a total of 11 victims, if not more, but at this point 11 victims and 11 cases, these charges apply to all nine of those victims. Attempted homicide of a law enforcement officer, that is a first degree felony, nine counts. Attempted murder, first degree felony, nine counts. Aggravated assault on a law enforcement officer, first degree felony, nine counts. Aggravated assault, first degree felony, nine counts. Possession of an instrument of crime, first degree misdemeanor, nine counts. Simple assault, second degree misdemeanor, nine counts. Reckless endangerment of another person, second degree misdemeanor, nine counts. And propulsion of a missile into a vehicle, second degree misdemeanor. Excuse me one moment. That was a fire truck going by. It is my pleasure at this time, in this difficult moment, to offer the opportunity to the council member and the state rep who are here, and to council member Gauthier upon her arrival, to say whatever they feel is appropriate. Council member?
2: I would say good afternoon, but it is not. We're standing in the heart of West Philadelphia. Yummy's restaurant is right across the street. They should be closed by now. 10,000 people a week ride the 52 right through this neighborhood and should not ever be afraid of facing the kind of almost military attack on our police officers. Second thing I will say is those officers are from the 19th district, right down here, represented by 192nd, represented by the 3rd and 4th Councilmatic District. We know those officers. We stand on corners, we deal with emergencies. And for us to be standing here with hopes and prayers for them breaks my heart. This is the hardest part of our job. And it's real. We have to do it. It's in the job description. But please understand, it breaks my heart. Thoughts and prayers. I hate when people say that. Thoughts and prayers. My thoughts and prayers, but our deeds with these charges are what I'm looking forward to at this point. Thank you.
0: It is my understanding that the state rep will not be commenting at the moment. We are expecting promptly the arrival of Councilmember Jamie Gauthier, pardon me. However, I know that you are all on deadline, that there's a lot going on, And even though there are very few questions that I can answer, I'm happy to take questions, and I'm sure the council member is as well.
1: CBS 3. CBS 3. District Attorney at this

0: Senate is Eric Lewis. Date of birth is March 25, 1991. Obviously, this is a brutal, senseless, horrific killing and multiple shooting of another officer. That much I can say at this time. L-E-W-I-S.
1: What is Mr. Lewis' status right now? He'll be in court soon. Was he injured at all? Was he shot? Just what was his status between this morning and now?
0: I have some information on his status. I can tell you that there is no serious injury here, and that he is in police custody. There will not be, based on what I know, any significant delay in his having a preliminary arraignment in the usual time frame.
2: We're also hearing that he's known to law enforcement. Can you speak about his previous charges?
0: I cannot speak about that at this time. As I said before, I think it's very important that the commissioner, that the mayor, that the head of the Fraternal Order of Police have their opportunity to explain what they know to the family first. In the coming days, we will be able to talk more about that, and I will be willing to talk more about that, but that is not for today.
1: What type of firearm did he have? ABC 10. It's a photo.
2: Can you briefly say the beginning part of what you said, but mainly talking about how there were other officers, then extra nine?
0: Mm-hmm. Voy a tratar. Okay. Estamos aquí para anunciar los cargos en cuanto a la matanza y el tiroteo de otra víctima. Había 9 víctimas más, todos policías, 11 víctimas que son policía, pero 2 sufrieron heridas, 9 no han sufrido heridas. Los cargos incluyen homicidio de un policía, además de posesión de armas ilegal y otros cargos. Okay, I'll step.
3: I don't know if you know this answer, District Attorney, but do you have any information about, you know, he knew he was out on the porch with a gun, that was the initial call, but why he was out there, detectives, have you been in communication with them about, you know, what happened before that?
0: I do know quite a bit about it. We have been in contact with homicide detectives and with police almost from the moment this occurred. I am not in a position to be able to answer many of those questions publicly because of the sensitivity of dealing with the families of these victims and making sure they have the information first. However, there's a lot more that we will be able to say in the next few days after the families are fully apprised of the circumstances.
1: Fox 29.
0: As for the first question about his connection to that community, that is not something that I'm able to discuss right now in the next few days. Yes, I can tell you that all of the police officers for whom charges have been brought were acting in their official capacity. They were on duty. They were doing their jobs, and they were there for good reason.
4: Thank you. District Attorney, the mayor, and I believe the governor mentioned that they want to expand voluntary commitment laws to include people with substance abuse issues. Do you understand that then to mean that these issues, mental health issues and drug issues, were part of how you understand this situation, this terrible situation we have?
0: What I can tell you is that as a prosecutor, I have to start with facts. I appreciate any comments that the mayor may have about that issue in general, or that the governor may have about that issue in general. I may even share their sentiment that our law around addressing mental health and helping families to address the mental health of their family members, that the law around dealing with addiction in its most extreme form, including immediately after a potential fatal overdose, is flawed, and that law should change. But because I truly believe that prosecutors should find out the truth and tell the truth all the time, it would be premature for me to make a comment as to whether or not those aspects are involved.

0: involved in this case. All right, let me see.
1: Can you speak about what type of firearm Lewis had used on the officers?
0: I cannot at this time. Obviously, you may have noticed that there are charges, which I have announced, that include charges of disarming a law enforcement officer. I'm sure you can. Excellent journalist that you are, and I say that sincerely. I'm sure you can infer that there was more than one firearm that was being used in some fashion during this event, but I'm not in a position to say more about it at this time. May I say this, though? I do want to interrupt any questions and answers to make sure that Councilmember Gauthier, if she cares to say a few things, has an opportunity to do that. We're delighted you were here, and we announced earlier that you were coming despite another important engagement. Would you like to speak?
2: Yes. Okay. First, thank you so much to District Attorney Krasner for gathering us and for placing such a high priority on this. I want to express my deep condolences, my sympathies to the family members of the officer, to the entire 19th District, to all of PPD and to the city. This was such a tragic, senseless incident. We've been doing so much work in this area. The community, along with Philadelphia Community Outreach Committee, the 19th District, the 16th District, the 18th, to chase away drug traffic, to drive down shootings. We have made such a measurable impact in the area. And so beyond the fact that this is incredibly tragic, it feels even more tragic because the community has been working so hard here to make things safer. But I think it just highlights the danger that our officers face every single day. While we're sleeping at home, they're running out to face danger, and sometimes there are tragedies that occur as a result. I also think it highlights, you know, that we need more mental health services in our communities. I don't know what in particular was going on with the suspect, but I think we all can agree that this is not normal or acceptable behavior. And so just a tragedy all around for our city, and I want to just express my deepest heartfelt condolences to the family and to the whole city, and as well to PPD, and thanks for all that you do to keep our community safe. Thank you so much, and thanks to my colleague for being here as well. This is the border of our communities.
0: Yes, thank you, council member. Yes, sir.
1: Ms. Prather, you noted that the gunman took one of the officer's guns. Did he use the officer's gun on the officer?
0: I did not actually note that. What I said is that we have brought charges against this defendant for disarming law enforcement officer, and those charges relate to the two law enforcement officers who were shot, one of whom is now deceased.
1: I understand, but did he shoot the officers with one of the officer's guns?
0: That is not a question I can answer at this time. I know the answer, but I'm not in a position to answer it at this time.
3: Can you confirm if the suspect is a city employee and in which department?
0: I cannot comment on that at this time.
4: KYW?
3: That was
4: me.
5: Sorry. Just one question. Did anybody ask already about what was the initial call that they came to this lock for? Was it the person with the gun, or was there a mental health issue? What was the initial call for?
0: I have to apologize to you because I truly respect what you all do. I wish I could tell you everything I know at this time, but I'm not prepared to answer that question at this time. We will be able to say a lot more in the next few days, but I need to make sure I check, and the family's fully informed. They do not deserve to find out on TV.
6: Are you yet aware of how he acquired the guns, given that it sounds like he may have had felony convictions?
0: I am aware that there was not a qualifying felony conviction in his past that would render this a Section 6105, in other words, a felon in possession of a firearm. As to how he obtained the guns, that is not a question I'm prepared to answer today.
1: Can you give us an update on the officer who is still surviving?
0: I will not. And not because, you know, I don't want to. I would love to be able to tell you more, but obviously this is a very sensitive matter, and the family deserves their privacy at this moment.
7: The other nine officers are in.

0: them hospitalized, or are they all out?
1: The answer is no. None of the other 9 officers were struck.
2: Was there any type of exchange? Was there any type of exchange of words between the suspect and the officers upon their arrival, or was it, were they immediately ambushed by shots being fired?
1: That is not a question I should answer at this time, as much as I would like to do so. I understand we have the great Pete Wilson here, who has done so much to try to defeat gun violence in this area, to try to defeat the drug dealing that is often a matrix for the growth of gun violence. And I would like to see if he'd like to say a few words as well. Is there anything you want to say?
3: Good afternoon, everyone. My name is Pete Wilson. I'm a ward leader in the 6th Ward. And it feels like we were just on this corner celebrating the removal of open-air drugs and the gun violence that goes with it. And when I heard last night about this shooting, it broke my heart. Today, I was down at the Presbyterian Hospital, and one of the officers unfortunately passed on. Philadelphia needs to know we're not going to tolerate gun violence, and you're shooting our officers. So on behalf of PCOC, Philadelphia Community Outreach, I send my condolences to the family that lost this officer. And we're going to keep on fighting along with these elected officials here, along with the district attorney, the mayor's office, and everybody else involved in trying to curb this violence. We can't have this. So I say to the folks that carry these weapons, put your guns down. Leave the guns alone. Keep our young people away from them. Make them, or encourage them to be a part of something good and help us save the communities that we live in. Thank you.
1: And now you know why I call him the great Pete Wilson. Well, that's part of why I do that. I do want to thank the elected officials who are here, Pete Wilson for being here, our entire CARES team, Victim Witness Services team. At this time, we're going to walk the neighborhood. Those of you who can, feel free to join us, but I'm going to walk the neighborhood with the CARES team. We're going to check in on neighbors here, make sure they know there are services available, find out their thoughts, any ideas they may have, any impressions that may be helpful. You just never know what's going to happen when you actually talk to the community, because when you talk to the community, you learn things, and you share things, and you collaborate, which is part of what all of us have been trying to do in different ways for quite some time, including Pete, who sort of invented it. But at any rate, thank you all for being here. I promise you, we will be able to say more in the coming days, but out of respect for these families and for a lot of good investigative reasons, we just have to say less than we know and less than we would like, because that's what we should do. Thank you very much. All right, man.
4: All right, which way do you want to go? Billy D.A. Krasner wrapping up those remarks there in Philadelphia, taking a live look here at the city this evening. Of course, those remarks come after that deadly shooting, updating on some of those preliminary details. All right, everyone, let's go ahead and take another commercial break here on Live Now from Fox. We'll be back in 2 minutes with more news for you. Welcome back into Live Now. I'm Alexandra Goldberg. Well, are young people ditching their smartphones for flip phones? Alexandria Hoff has a story.
5: It can be like spotting a ghost, seeing a person immersed in a book, crossword puzzle, or knitting. Activities now relics of an era before staring at a screen became the default.
6: People on the street come up to me and ask me, like, what is in your hand?
5: Michaela DiDonato doesn't aimlessly scroll anymore because she has a flip phone.
6: And try flipping it open, you know, feel the power of...
5: The first mass market flip phone was introduced to the world by Motorola in 1996, the same year Fox News made its debut. In the 30 years since then, the way Americans communicate has transformed. But as a dizzying degree of constant contact becomes the norm, there are young people trying to turn back the clock.
7: When you have, you know, so much of... So many things can happen easily, they sort of lose their meaning.
5: Like Michaela, Kunal Dugal was provided his flip phone last year through Dumco, a D.C.-based company born out of local month-offline challenges. The dumb phones can send basic

0: text messages, but communication requires more effort than some friends are used to.
1: Now that they don't have that access to me, our friendships have diminished. I still don't see that as like a negative. I just see that as clarity.
2: It's just harder to communicate on a flip phone.
0: And that's not a bad thing for Kendall Allridge either. She wrapped up her first month offline challenge and says the experience enhanced the solid connections in her life while freeing up time and mental space. Ultimately, she predicts reuniting with her smartphone, but dumbing down some of the features.
2: I don't think it's realistic to think that we're ever going to go back to a world where people aren't reliant on these technologies.
3: The phone's DumbCo provides do have certain added features, including access to Maps, WhatsApp, and the ability to sync contacts from your existing smartphone. Small things to make going offline in 2026 as practical as it can be. In Washington, Alexandra Rahoff, Fox News.
4: All right, a flashback from the past. We have another story here on how artificial intelligence tools are being used for physical therapy. Take a listen.
5: At Touro University, Nevada, artificial intelligence is becoming another tool in the classroom.
6: I use it to create tools that students can use to better understand material.
5: Associate Professor Daniel Huddard is helping future physical therapists visualize concepts.
6: So that might be a multiple choice question bank that I put into the AI platform. It might be some sort of clinical reasoning tool that they have to work through with a case.
5: He also created animated demonstrations, including one showing how pain signals travel from the body to the brain.
6: Rather than a student coming in and me teaching them that and drawing it all out, the economy of scale of making an AI tool that all students could see.
5: A majority of U.S. college students are using the technology in their coursework, according to Gallup polling.
7: AI cannot replace humans. And so basically when we take our students through the steps of utilizing AI appropriately, we want them to come out smarter. We want them to spend their time really like applying the information and being able to come into the world and really be high-level thinkers.
5: And for Associate Professor Huddard, the AI tools have freed up time.
6: It's like having someone who can help me assist the students in learning, and it just frees up my time. It makes me more productive as a faculty member. And the students have said that this is allowing them to better understand some harder concepts. AI is not teaching, it's facilitating my teaching style.
5: Alexis Fernandez, Fox 5 News, local Las Vegas.
4: Another tool in the classroom. All right, we are inching towards the end of my time here on the desk. What I like to do is a couple of live looks from around the nation to end the night. Live look here at New York City. Can't mistake it. 6th Avenue, right outside of the Fox World headquarters, Radio City Music Hall. Traffic slowing down a little bit. I showed you this live look just about an hour or two ago, and it was a lot busier, but you can imagine early hour mornings on the nation's East Coast. A live look here at LAX, the international airport in Los Angeles, California. Philadelphia in Pennsylvania. Let's end here with a live look at the White House and Capitol Hill. A couple of shots we show you quite often here on Live Now from Fox. I'll do it for my time on the desk. I'm Alexandra Goldberg. Will Nunley has you covered after this 2-minute break.

Hour of Live Now from Fox. I'm Will Nunley. It's so good to be with you, and good morning. Appreciate you joining us this hour. Of course, if you were with us this time yesterday morning, we were all focused, of course, as we still are this hour, on the remnants of now tropical storm, post-tropical storm, Isaias. This was a hurricane making landfall as we were just getting into things here Friday night, yesterday about 9:30 Friday night. And so now we've been dealing, of course, with the remnants of that throughout the day, seeing a lot of flooding take place in several areas. And, of course, we have a lot of damage to talk about in the Florida panhandle. So let's, of course, take you to radar first and show you the very latest as we go over some of the details that we're just getting in from the Fox Weather Forecast Center right now as remnants of Hurricane Isaias move farther inland Sunday. Now, millions of people across the Northeast and the Mid-Atlantic are bracing for that soggy end to the weekend. There are still going to be periods of heavy rain, flooding, even some severe thunderstorms possible with this. As you can see from the radar, this is just not over yet. According to the Fox

0: Forecast center, the remnants of ECIS will interact with a dip in the jet stream, helping to push this storm system east while increasing the chances for widespread rain across the region. And you can see it all right there on the screen. Major cities along I-95, the corridor there, including Washington, D.C., Baltimore, Philadelphia, New York City, could all see a complete washout throughout the day today, with rain expected to fall through much of the day. Similar conditions expected farther inland, though, for Pittsburgh, Cleveland, Charleston, and West Virginia. So widespread flooding, I should say, is not expected. This tropical moisture left behind by ECIS could lead to pockets of flooding in the mid-Atlantic. So that's kind of how things are shaping up right now as you look there live at the very latest that we have from our XRAD radar. Much different scene than we were looking at this time yesterday, if you were with us. I want to take you to the latest from officials at this hour as they are in Florida with Governor Ron DeSantis as he is preparing to continue to dispatch crews, utility crews, cleanup crews to help so many now that have substantial damage to their buildings there. We want to play out kind of the most recent press conference that he had just to get you the latest information. I do want to let you know that this was a little bit this previous here Saturday afternoon, so some of this may be dated, but this has some good information about where they stand in this initial assessment of everything, and I wanted to go ahead and bring that to you. So take a listen here to Governor Ron DeSantis now.
1: Jared Perdue, of course, our DEM executive director, Attorney General James Uthmeyer, Chief Financial Officer Blaise Ngolia. We have the sheriff's here, and then the FDLE commissioner, who actually is from Okaloosa County, Larry Keefe, and then our commissioners here. So I want to thank everybody. What I saw was both from the structural perspective, I think our structures handled the storm very well. The problem is that the storm knocked over a lot of trees. And so your house, the roof probably didn't blow off on this, but if the tree fell on your house, then obviously that's a very difficult situation. So the trees and what the wind did to that has definitely caused a lot of issues with damages to structures, but also just with the debris and being able to clear. And we've got guys out there. I know they're doing it locally, and they're going to continue to be able to do this. Unfortunately, we have confirmed two storm-related fatalities. One individual in Escambia County had a tree fall on his home and tragically was killed. And another one, unfortunately, died inside of his garage. And when they went to find him, the generator was running. And so just don't run the generator inside. It's something that can be fatal. We have completed 180 missions from the Division of Emergency Management, and we continue to fulfill those as they come in. There have been almost 10,000 of the power outages. Accounts have been restored, but you have over 430,000 that are without power. 325,000 of those are FPL, and the balance of the rest are the co-ops. The folks have been out since daylight. Some of it is you got to get the debris out of the way before the linemen can connect it. So I know they're working on doing that. I think you're going to start. We're going to get more of an update as the day goes on, and they've been able to survey to see. Usually, if they're down, they get them up pretty quick. I think just what I've seen so far is just there's just a lot of trees that interfered. So you just have to get those trees out. Our guys are obviously helping and working for that with our different crews. FDOT was here really at the beginning, not even it was before daylight, in the middle of the morning, and when it was still pitch black, they were out there clearing roads and making sure the bridges were open, and they've been able to do that. Our FHP, they've done 67 missions with clearing debris with down trees and other items, and they're going to continue to do that until the job is done. We've been able to get 85 traffic signals back up because of generator power. Obviously, as everything gets back connected, you're going to see that be able to be done without generator. We do have Northwest Florida International Airport reopen to commercial service. Destin, Fort Walton, and Pensacola, as of now, still remain closed to commercial service, but I know that is going to be changing likely pretty soon. I mentioned early this morning when we did our briefing, there wasn't a lot of demand for search and rescue. And I talked to the sheriff here in Okaloosa. They didn't have a lot of 911 calls, and that's a good sign. We are keeping our people on standby because I think if you look, some of these rivers are going to crest in the next couple of days with all the inundation. So I don't think that you can say, well, there was flooding, it's receded, we're fine. There's going to be new flooding that's going to arise in different parts of the region. So our folks are here. We still have our FWC watercraft. We've got all of our state agencies, and I know the locals are doing stuff as well. Again, post-storm precautions, just be careful out there. Down power lines, standing water, any of that can be very, very hazardous. Don't run any generators inside your home or inside your garage. That has to go outside the structure. Otherwise, it can be very, very hazardous. Florida Commerce and the State Emergency Response Team has activated the Business Damage Assessment Survey in response to the hurricane. Business owners can self-report physical and economic damage caused by the hurricane. The responses will allow the state to expedite recovery efforts by gathering data and assessing the needs of impacted businesses. Businesses can complete the survey online at floridadisaster.biz, floridadisaster.biz. Florida Commerce has assembled strike teams to begin business-to-business canvassing in impacted areas as soon as it is safe to do so. Businesses across the impacted areas are already reopening, providing Floridians with access to things like grocery, fuel, and other essential supplies. All Home Depot, Lowe's, Publix, and Ready Ice locations have been reported as being open, along with Aldi locations in Pensacola. Winn-Dixie has reopened all locations except three stores in Pace, Miramar, and Lynn Haven. Wawa are open and providing fuel and convenience items except for the Niceville location. Walmart has 10 locations that are open across the Panhandle, including Panama City Beach, Fort Walton Beach, Crestview, Lynn Haven, Callaway, Destin, Panama City, Navarre, and Niceville. The status of Walmart locations in Pensacola and Santa Rosa Beach remains pending. And I personally checked when we were walking around. I can say right here, the Waffle House is back open. And normally, if these other ones are open, Waffle House is probably open as well. So we're going to continue working. I know that this was a storm that had a broad impact. It's not just Okaloosa County where it made landfall. And we understand that there was damage that stretches really from the Alabama-Florida line all the way into the far eastern parts of the Florida Panhandle. So we'll be working with the locals to be able to provide the support that they need. But I want to thank everybody for a lot of hard work. We've had a lot of people stage for this storm. Right now, I think clearing those trees, clearing the debris, that mission continues. Our utilities are working hard to get everyone reconnected back on the grid, and I know that'll be a breath of fresh air for everyone when that happens. Okay, we're going to hear from some of our folks here, and so we'll start with Jared Perdue.
2: All right, thank you, Governor. Thank you for your leadership. Hurricane Isaias made landfall last night in the Panhandle as a Category 2 storm. It brought storm surge, damaging winds, a lot of rain. There have been a lot of power outages. Your statewide emergency response team has been working around the clock for several days now, worked all night last night, and is continuing to resource and address issues that pop up from the impacts of the storm. Our role at FDM is to continue to provide the resources that are necessary for your local emergency management officials to be successful. The team has been working really hard at FDM and all of our partner state agencies in the state of Florida to make that happen. Our priorities today, one is clearing roads. This is a big priority. You heard from the governor, the Florida Department of Transportation was able to clear I-10 and 98 before the sun came up this morning. We're still working on several arterial facilities, north-south facilities. A lot of the debris on some of those roads is wrapped in power lines, which, again, is causing some of the power outage issues. FDOT and utility companies are going to be working very closely together throughout today and tomorrow to clean that up and get the power back up. Power restoration is a huge priority. You heard from the governor on that. We mobilized over 16,000 linemen, and they are hard at work right now getting power restored. Search and rescue, again, you know, the bulk of the impacts of the storm are already through the Panhandle region. However, it did drop a lot of rain. We're already hearing that several rivers are still rising, like the Shoal River here in Okaloosa County, that still is not planned to crest for another couple of days. And so we want to make sure we keep enough resources on hand in case search and rescue is needed. Still looking at resource distribution. There's still some needs out there. No matter how big or small they are, we want to make sure we get the necessary resources distributed, whether it's water, food, fuel, et cetera. So we're going to keep working on that. We're also going to be conducting damage assessments in partnership with FEMA and our local emergency management professionals to start figuring out how much damage was actually caused and what that reimbursement looks like at the federal level. Remember, there can still be flooding from rising rivers. And I'm just going to remind all of you, please, if there's standing water or flowing water on top of a road, please do not drive through it. It does not have to be that deep, and it can wash away your car. It can wash away a human. It can become very dangerous very quickly. Again, really happy to be here in Okaloosa County today, helping our local community recover and respond to all the issues from the storm. We're going to continue to do that in the days ahead. It's going to be some long days, but we're going to get through this, and we're going to get recovered. Thank you, Governor.
3: Okay. James, do you want to say anything?
4: Sure. We're working hard to protect our consumers here. There have been a handful of reported cases of price gouging. If you see people that are taking advantage of the situation and gouging on fuel, groceries, other needed response supplies, you can go to our website, myfloridalegal.com. Let us know, and we'll work quickly to shut it down. If you're a business out there, don't do this. There are significant penalties, $1,000 per violation, up to $25,000 a day. We've prosecuted it before. We'll do it again. Thanks.
3: Okay, Blaze.
5: Good afternoon. Blaze Ngolia, State Fire Marshal, Chief Financial Officer. First, I want to thank our law enforcement partners, Sheriff, all of our first responders who've been boots on the ground, especially our urban search and rescue teams that are staged all throughout the impacted areas. They do an awesome job with making sure that they clear a lot of these areas. I also want to say that our Criminal Investigations Division is deploying 3 disaster fraud action strike teams to some of the hardest hit areas to help deal with people getting scammed by some of these people who think that they can take advantage of innocent Floridians. After these storms, they are looking for unlicensed contractors, unlicensed roofers. What I would say is that if somebody comes, knocks on your door, make sure that they are who they are, get their credentials, and please do not sign any contracts, whether with a contractor or with an adjuster, until you've verified who they are, because one of the scams is they take a deposit, they hit the next door, take a deposit, and all of a sudden, you know, they take $2,500 deposits, preying on people that want to get their homes put back together. They hit, you know, 100 houses, and then they take off to another state. So we want to be vigilant, make sure that we are not doing that, and putting those bad guys behind bars. Another thing we would say is that, you know, obviously there's going to be a lot of insurance claims. Our office is looking at setting up these insurance hubs. We're looking at setting up one, maybe two, within the next 48 hours in the impacted areas. We will let everybody know when those are set up. This is so people can come and meet their insurance carriers at one central location so they can get their insurance claims filed. Another thing that we would say is that if you talk to anybody from your insurance company, any adjusters, keep a record of everything that you're saying. Take copious photos of the inside and outside of your house. If there's something that you need to fix, take a picture of before, take a picture of after, so you have a record with that. I appreciate the governor and the leadership of the state of Florida, Florida Division of Emergency Management. They do an awesome job in pre- and post-hurricane response. Governor, thank you for your leadership on this issue. We'll get back together. We will get this done. Thank you.
3: Larry?
0: And you're listening to Florida officials there detail the latest in the recovery efforts following Hurricane Isaias and several of the areas that were hardest impact, talking about structural damage there as well as getting resources. Sounds like a lot of resources are getting back in line in that case. So what we're going to do is take a quick commercial break. I'm going to continue to bring you the latest, though, because this is some good information we're getting in here talking about the latest on the recovery effort there. So we will have more from Florida officials there about the recovery efforts when we return here on Live Now from Fox.

0: 13 past the hour. Welcome back into Live Now from Fox. I'm Will Nunley. It's good to be with you. Before the commercial break, of course, we were getting the latest from Florida officials as they update us on the recovery effort really happening at this hour, what kind of stores are coming back online, what kind of resources are coming in to assist people that have been affected by Hurricane Isaias. And so we wanted to go ahead and bring you the very latest as we return to that news conference here from Governor Ron DeSantis and Florida officials. Take a listen as we continue our coverage on Live Now from Fox.
1: Event or incident, but I'm really glad that I have a chance today. As a son of Okaloosa County, I was raised here. I lived my life here. My family lives here. My wife was in Shalimar last night when the storm hit, so it's a special homecoming for me. And I think that rather than get into great detail about law enforcement aspects, I want to say some things about the governor and my time for working with him, not only in hurricanes, but in every level. He sets the leadership standards for excellence at the top. The culture that drives the Division of Emergency Management, led by Director Perdue, which I've come to learn in many different areas beyond just hurricanes, is not only the best in the country, it's in the best in the world. So providing a homegrown guy, providing assurances to my people back home that all the parts are moving, all the things are flowing, and if you had to have something like this happen to you, you want to happen in the state of Florida with Director Perdue. Now, in terms of the law enforcement piece, you've heard our Chief Financial Officer, Blaise Ngolia. You've heard our Attorney General, James Uthmeyer. And if he were here, our Commissioner of Agriculture, Wilton Simpson. They all have their own law enforcement agencies, and they're very, very active in all aspects of this, whether it's the fraudsters, the cheats, the liars, the scammers, the looters. They are engaged, switched on, and FDLE works with them and other state law enforcement agencies, particularly and including our local sheriff, Eric Aiden, right there. So you're in good hands, because at the end of the day, I believe all of my bosses who are here today would say, and I would say, and our sheriffs, is that what we want in the state of Florida. Everybody hears about the free state of Florida, where government doesn't interfere with your life. You're here to raise your families, have your businesses, and live your life and go freely without fear, with confidence and security. And we understand that that first duty lies with law enforcement. So we're going to be here providing law enforcement to make certain that you live freely and safely, and provide an environment where emergency management can do its thing to heal, repair, and restore. If you are a predator criminal and you want to take advantage of this situation and you want to manipulate it for your benefit, you've picked the wrong place in the state of Florida, and you've picked particularly the wrong place in Okaloosa County. Thank you, Governor.
2: Sheriff Aiden, you want to?
3: Thank you, Governor. I appreciate y'all coming out here today, and I just want to just plead for patience from our citizens. You know, all of us have suffered damage, you know, and not making light of any of the damage we've suffered personally, but it could have been a lot worse. Given the significant strength of this storm, you know, I consider ourselves lucky. I've been through a lot of these things, being born and raised here and seen worse ones. And based on what we were seeing last night at about 9 o'clock, I thought the very worst. And so the life safety aspect of it, we've been very fortunate. Property can be replaced. I know it's costly, but as these folks have iterated, you know, we've got a great system in place to be efficient. I can't thank all of our state partners, federal partners that have come to our aid here today. And I know that, you know, just give us some time and we have cut crews coming. Our utility partners are incredible. We have incredible assets coming that we'll try and get to you. Just be patient with us, and we hope to get your power up and hope to start mitigating your damages. But, you know, praise God, we had some hedge of protection, and, you know, just we'll get through this together. Thank you.
2: Would you like to say anything?
4: Whoops. Thank you all for joining us. We live in an amazing county, and we're, you know, the power saws started going before the rain stopped. That's the kind of neighborhood we live in. Everybody helps everybody. We really want to thank Governor DeSantis and his entire team for coming over here today and just giving us a show of support that they're behind us in this wonderful county. So thank you all for showing up. And I know each of you are helping your neighbors, and I especially want to give a shout out. I see Patrick Maddox, our emergency director, is in the audience. We couldn't have done it without him. Thank you so very much. Chairman, would you like to say a few words?
2: Yes, come on, absolutely.
5: Thank you, Commissioner, and thank you, Governor, for giving me an opportunity. I just want to say, as chairman of the Board of County Commissioners during this time, I have been very inspired by the hard work of our first responders, our public safety folks, our public works, our water and sewer, all our utility people who have really stepped up in this event. You know, Okaloosa County has been huge on preparedness. It's been one thing that I know has come from the governor's office all the way down to the locals, that preparedness is key. And so we saw most of our locals take that seriously. I think it really helped mitigate some of the most threatening situations. Still a very, very bad storm. We've still got a lot of work to do, but we are very blessed in Okaloosa County. It could have been a lot worse. So please, just as others have said, stick with us. We're here. We're on the ground. We are going to do what we can to get your life back together. Just ask for your cooperation as we go through that. So thank you, Governor.
6: Okay. Well, I want to thank everybody here in Okaloosa County for their efforts. I think that they've done a great job. I think all the locals have done a great job throughout the panhandle. We were in Escambia yesterday at the EOC, and I know those guys have worked really hard. Santa Rosa, Walton, Bay, all these counties. So thank you for what you've done. Our guys have worked very, very hard at the Division of Emergency Management, as well as all of our state agencies. And when you are a hurricane-prone state like we are, every agency is an emergency management response agency, and they all have that component to them. And you've seen that obviously with FDOT clearing bridges and roads before sunlight today, and that's made a huge difference already for some of these recovery efforts. And so we'll continue to be doing that. I also want to thank the folks that are here with us. Attorney General James Uthmeyer from this area has done a fantastic job as Florida's Attorney General. He's shown that he's willing to take on the biggest cats in the land, from OpenAI to Big Pharma. And so don't think if you're some type of looter that you're not going to get the book thrown at you, because you will, and it won't be good. I also want to thank Blaise Ngoli, our chief financial officer. We'll see as the damage is assessed, but he's going to be working to make sure that the insurance companies are acting promptly for people that have damages. And, you know, we've put in more accountability measures in the last few years. Some of these bad actors have had to pay a lot of money. That wasn't the case, you know, previously. And so I know he's somebody that's going to be willing to hold people accountable. It's also good to have Larry Keefe here from this area to be the commissioner of FDLE. It's a great agency. They do a lot of great work. And Larry has had success in a variety of governmental functions and capacities, and I have full confidence that he'll continue his great work here as the FDLE commissioner. So we're going to get more reports from FPL and the other utility companies as the day goes on. I anticipated that the early morning would be to survey, to clear their debris, and then obviously they will move on to reconnecting as much as they can. If they don't find complete destruction of a system, the reconnect is basically a matter of clearing the debris out and allowing the lines to be reconnected. And I don't know that we've gotten any report of a complete breakdown where they'd have to rebuild a substation. That just takes longer. So we're going to get those reports. We'll be disseminating that information. But as I mentioned, you got 430 plus thousand without power in the Northwest Florida. They have reconnected about 10,000, but once they get going, they start really getting those numbers going pretty quickly. We'll also get a report from the co-ops and the munis about the damage that they've suffered. They have a little bit different footprint than one of the bigger companies, obviously, and we stand ready, willing, and to help them to be able to get that. I would also just stress, we are going to likely see some examples of flooding in different parts of the region. It's a lot of water. There's projected increases in some of the rivers, including here in Okaloosa County. So that is going to be a hazard. So people just need to continue to be aware that that is the case. And we're going to keep our folks with our riverine assets and our watercraft. We'll have people there if you get in those situations. But I've been through these storms long enough to know that you see it hit, you kind of see where it entered, and you see that it ends up leaving the state. And then you think, okay, you know what the damage is. And then like 2 days later, all of a sudden, people have 2 feet of water in their neighborhood. and we got to send in and help. And so we'll be ready to do that. I know the sheriff here is mindful of this as well as other folks in the region. So just everybody just stay safe. We're going to get through this. It's going to be, you know, I get last night, today is uncomfortable. We're going to get everything up and running just as soon as we can. But I just want to echo, you never want to have any of these storms. But if you looked at the storm as it was gaining strength, there were predictions it would weaken, but that's not always the case. And to see the wind shear, to see how the storm ended up developing and even falling apart, that helped in terms of damage that otherwise would have been done. So I feel like there's damage. I feel like that's going to be difficult, obviously, for people whose property was damaged. But I also feel like this is a very surmountable for us if we all just work together and get the job done. So we will be we'll be visiting other communities today, tomorrow, and doing more briefings, particularly with respect to power and any additional search and rescue needs that are there. But all in all, everybody's worked really hard. I'm very proud of the people that we have in Florida, particularly at the local level, who are really driving the process. And, you know, look, we at the state have our role, and we have to issue some directives and do that, and we're happy to do it. But ultimately, it's the people on the ground that make the difference. So thank you very much.
7: All right.
0: Florida Governor Ron DeSantis there with lots of his local officials updating us this hour on everything that is happening with the recovery effort. And you can hear that a lot of forces at work right now helping to make that recovery happen. Lots of stores coming back online rather quickly, as a matter of fact. We do have lots of reports, though, of course, of exterior damage, a lot of buildings, some buildings right there, of course, along the coastline even destroyed as part of this. Unfortunately, two fatalities attributed to the storm this hour as well. Of course, the story of this storm is not over, and we're going to continue to follow it hour by hour right here on Live Now from Fox. A quick commercial break, and we'll be back with more of today's top stories in just a moment. Stay with us.

0: 27 past the hour. I'm Will Dudley, and you're watching Live Now from Fox. One of the developing stories, of course, that we are following for you this hour involving a Philadelphia police officer shot and killed in the line of duty, an ambush shooting. He was there with his partner. His partner also injured, as well as others. A suspect is in custody, but a Philadelphia official is being able to update us a little bit earlier today. We wanted to bring that to you here and the very latest on this tragedy happening there with the police force in Philadelphia. Take a listen.
1: But he lost his life today. I want to say I appreciate all of the calls and all of the support we received. When we left out of here this morning, we had an immense amount of hope. I'm grateful to the staff of Presbyterian. They worked valiantly. But fortunately, his wife was able to be by his side before he passed, as well as family, and we're grateful for that. And so I continue to ask the community to keep him and his family in his prayers. This will be a period of mourning for us, but we will stand tall as a department and get through this together. I'll now pass it over to Mayor Parker for her remarks.
2: Thank you, Commissioner Bethel. Philadelphia, there is nothing that I can say or do to stop what has happened here in our city. Today, police officer Shane Sieber paid the ultimate price while sacrificing his own life to protect and serve our city. And because of his noble and courageous and valiant choice to serve, a 40-year-old servant leader of our Philadelphia village is gone too soon. A wife is now without her husband. Two babies are without their father. Family, friends, and colleagues who represent both Officer Shane's bloodline and his love line, they are feeling a deep-rooted sense of loss that words are like inadequate to explain. And in the midst of it all, Commissioner Bethel, Deputy Commissioner Stanford, myself, all members of the team who are here right now, there was nothing we could do to fix it. And we couldn't stop it. And while there is nothing that we can do to change the outcome of this heinous act of violence and a senseless tragedy, we can fight to make sure that we do everything that we can to prohibit our city, to stop our city from experiencing the kind of loss that we have experienced today with this servant leader. But also, this has been this is the third tragic loss of life that we have experienced in our city over the past week. And now, I want to state for the record that Commissioner Bethel and I, we talked to Governor Shapiro, been in constant communication with him. Thank you, Governor. State Police Colonel Bivens, thank you. Attorney General Sunday, I want to thank you. But I also need to affirm this, and I want to state this for the record, because Philadelphia, I want you to hear this directly from me. I appreciate all of that outpouring of support. But I also need Governor Shapiro and the Pennsylvania General Assembly and AG Sunday to know that I, along with our police commissioner Bethel, our city solicitor Monique Galloway, our public safety director Adam Gear, we are coming to the Commonwealth of Pennsylvania and seek legislation that will expand involuntary commitment

laws to cover not only severe mental illness, but substance use disorder and any kind of mental and or behavioral challenge that could interfere with Philadelphia's ability to keep itself safe. I don't apologize for it. I want you to know we are not alone. Now, each of these instances, and we have to let you all do your job, Commissioner Bethel, because I know each of these incidences, they're all still being investigated, each of them in their own right. But I also want you to know that this is not just about Philadelphia. I don't know what happened, but in Erie, Pennsylvania, I think

0: We can no longer act as if the laws we have on the books are enough to protect the Commonwealth, our city, the men and women who protect and serve us, and our citizens in particular. So we will be communicating with you at a later date to let you know how we will proceed. At this time, to Officer Shane Sieber's family, as I said to you earlier, I need you to know that your Philadelphia village is here. You are not alone. We will be by your side in the midst of it all. Thank you.
1: Thank you, everyone.
2: Commissioner, are you able to provide any information about the suspect? Name, age?
1: We will announce the information, all of that. We're still having an active investigation going. We're still at the scene. He's still down in homicide, going through a process with the district attorney's office for charging. We will get that information out at some point.
2: Thank you for having
3: so me. Sorry to trouble you with this, but could you provide the spelling of the name of the deceased?
4: Yes. And we're hearing there from Philadelphia officials as they are mourning the loss of an officer there killed in the line of duty. Also, as the mayor alluded to in those comments there, we're also tracking another story for you this hour out of Erie, Pennsylvania, with 9 people total after a shooting there in a home. Most of those people related there. So it's just a very difficult 48 hours for the state of Pennsylvania. So we're continuing to follow those stories for you this hour on Live Now from Fox. A quick commercial break, and we're back with more in just a moment.

0: 37 minutes past the hour. I'm Will Nunley, and you're watching live now from Fox. Also in Pennsylvania today, Democratic leaders hitting the campaign trail. We switch to politics now, holding a rally there, including Leader Jeffries among those speaking today. We wanted to share those comments with you as well.
1: Now, 2 years ago, Donald Trump and MAGA extremists promised that they were going to lower the high cost of living on day one. But costs haven't gone down, costs have gone up. 2 years ago, Donald Trump and MAGA extremists promised that they would no longer spend your taxpayer dollars on endless wars in the Middle East. And then they turned around and have gotten us involved in a reckless, costly war of choice in Iran. 2 years ago, these MAGA extremists promised that they would get gas prices under $2 a gallon. But now, of course, gas prices on average have been closer to $4.40 a gallon. They've left behind a graveyard of broken

promises. And over the last 2 years, the American people have been asking the question, are these MAGA extremists, were they lying to the American people, or are they just incompetent? Well, I came here with an answer. It's all of the above. They've crashed the economy. They've made life more expensive. It's extraordinary that Donald Trump had the temerity, the nerve, when asked about Republican management of the economy, to say we deserve an A+. No, Mr. President, you don't deserve an A+. Republicans don't deserve an A+. Fitch doesn't deserve an A+. They all deserve a pink slip, and the American people on November 3rd are going to fire each and every one of them. Each and every one of them. We can't afford another 2 years of a Republican-controlled Congress. And that's why this race here in Pennsylvania 1 is so incredibly important. 4 competitive races all across the Commonwealth of Pennsylvania. In fact, we pretty much can win back control of the House right here in this great state. No pressure on y'all, but Pennsylvania is a state that has repeatedly delivered under the great leadership of Governor Shapiro and the wonderful congressional delegation that you all have and the tremendous patriots who are here and all across the Commonwealth. A vote for the current congressman is a vote for the status quo. It's a vote for more of the same. But a vote for Bob Harvey is a vote for dramatic change. It's a vote to fight to make this country the best version of herself. It's a vote to build an economy that works for everyday people here in Pennsylvania and all across the country. Bob Harvey would be a vote to fight to make health care affordable for every single American. And Bob Harvey, a vote for him, is a vote to make Congress a check and balance on an out-of-control president. Because Bob Harvey knows, Madeline knows, House Democrats know, we don't work for Donald Trump, we don't work for J.D. Vance, we don't work for Elon Musk, we work for all of you, the American people. And that's exactly what we intend to do. Now, House Democrats understand that life is way too expensive. There are far too many people in this great country. They're working hard. They're playing by the rules. But they can't thrive and they can barely survive. In the wealthiest country in the history of the world, that's unacceptable. And life has been made more expensive explicitly by Republican policies that the incumbent has supported. Like the Trump tariffs that have increased costs on everyday Americans by thousands of dollars per year. House Democrats believe that when you work hard and play by the rules here in this great country of ours, you should be able to live an affordable life, a comfortable life, and a good life. And we know what that looks like. It's a good paying job, good housing, good health care, good education for your children, and then when it's all said and done, a good retirement. And that's why House Democrats in the majority will always protect your Social Security and your Medicare. Work hard, play by the rules, live a good life. We also believe that far too many Americans are unable to go see a doctor when they need one. And in this country of ours, the wealthiest in the history of the world, it cannot be the case that access to high quality and affordable health care is simply a privilege
available only to the wealthy, the well-off, and the well-connected. We believe that it's got to be a right available to every single American. And that's what we'll fight hard to achieve. We're fighting for an affordable America, to lower the high costs of groceries, gas, housing, health care premiums. But we also recognize that in addition to fighting for an affordable America, we've got to bring accountability to this out-of-control Trump cartel. And we believe that if you have people who are so consumed with enriching themselves, their family members, their friends, and their donors, then they're not focused on making life more affordable for all of you. And we've seen unprecedented levels of corruption unleashed on the American people. And the Republican Congress has done nothing about it. They've allowed it to happen. They're facilitating it. They're turning a blind eye to it. They bury their heads in the sand. House Democrats will take a very different approach. Our message to any of these wrongdoers is that if you've been stealing from the American people, shortchanging the American people, or screwing over the American people, beginning on day one of the new Congress, we're going to hold the crooks accountable. We're going to hold you accountable. That's not just talk. We've demonstrated the ability to do it. In the minority, we ran Pam Bondi out of town. In the minority, we ran Kristi Noem out of town. And I'm here to say one of the first things we're going to do in the majority, we're going to run Pete Hegseth out of town. And so we got 24 days to knock on every door, to talk to every neighbor, to turn out every vote, in order to make sure that we send Bob Harvey to the United States Congress so we can have a Democratic majority that will fight to make life more affordable. A Democratic majority committed to reversing the painful Medicaid cuts. A Democratic majority that's going to fight to fix our broken health care system. A Democratic majority committed to ending this reckless and costly war of choice in Iran. A Democratic majority that's committed to banning stock trading by any member of Congress or the administration while you're in office. A Democratic majority that's committed to ending Citizens United. And a Democratic majority determined to protect our democracy and to pass the John Robert Lewis Voting Rights Advancement Act so we can end the era of voter suppression once and for all. And so I thank you all. I know that Bristol Bob is ready for the task. 24 days. For us to make sure that we're showing up with courage and character and conviction. And I'm confident that as we do that down the stretch, together, we're going to win the day, win the week, win the month, win the year, win the hearts and minds of the American people, and then on November 3rd, win back control of the House of Representatives so we can end this national nightmare and continue our march toward a more perfect union. God bless all of you. God bless the Harvey campaign. God bless the United States of America. It is now my great honor to introduce a tremendous public servant. I've been so thankful for his leadership in this great Commonwealth, for his partnership, his friendship. From the very beginning of this congressional journey, this cycle, he's been all in on these races.
and his partnership has been tremendous. He's a governor.

who knows how to get stuff done. I know he says it a different way, but he's a get, can I say it? He's a governor who knows how to get shit done. Yeah. And we're so thankful for him and his leadership. The 48th governor of the great Commonwealth of Pennsylvania, Governor Josh Shapiro.

0: we doing, Bucks County? I'm grateful that the next Speaker of the United States House of Representatives is here in Bucks County tonight. And I know we've got a lot of important business to conduct, but before I get to that, today's been a challenging day. Today's been a dark day across this Commonwealth. We woke up this morning to learning about the loss of life of one of our brave heroes who puts on the uniform of the Philadelphia Police every day to go out and keep us safe. He succumbed to his injuries responding to people in need in the community. Around the same time, we lost 9 souls in Erie, Pennsylvania, to a mass shooting there. It's an important reminder of why we do what we do, trying to strengthen our communities, trying to look out for our neighbors. And so while this has been a challenging day for our Commonwealth, I wanted to be here tonight with all of you because I know why you're here. It's not just to elect Bob Harvey, but it's about doing good in our communities, our Commonwealth, our country, and we understand that the way we do that is by engaging, by voting, and being part of this process. And so I say to all of you, while we're mourning tonight, it's also an important night for us to be together, and for us to be together as a community. And I know a whole bunch of you are here tonight because you're excited for Bob Harvey to be your congressman. And I know a whole bunch of you are excited about the prospect of Eileen Hartnett Albiar being your state senator. A few of you may be here because you want to return me to the governor's office. But I also know you're here because you're tired and you're angry and you're frustrated by the chaos and the cruelty and the corruption that we're seeing every day from this administration in Washington. The chaos that's led to higher prices because he doesn't understand that when you slap a tariff on a foreign country, it means higher prices for us at the grocery store. It means that ground beef is up 50% because of his incompetence.
1: And you're listening to comments here from Governor Shapiro there in Pennsylvania as they hold a Democratic leaders hold a rally there Saturday. We're going to take a quick commercial break right here. We'll be back with more of those comments and a whole lot more from the campaign trail as we return on Live Now from Fox. Stay with us.

0: 54 minutes past the hour now. Let's get you back to Pennsylvania as Governor Shapiro and other Democratic leadership hold a rally there on Saturday. We'll get you back to their comments right now.
1: And so while this has been a challenging day for our Commonwealth, I wanted to be here tonight with all of you because I know why you're here. It's not just to elect Bob Harvey, but it's about doing good in our communities, our Commonwealth, our country, and we understand that the way we do that is by engaging, by voting, and being part of this process. And so I say to all of you, while we're mourning tonight, it's also an important night for us to be together, and for us to be together as a community. And I know a whole bunch of you are here tonight because you're excited for Bob Harvey to be your congressman. And I know a whole bunch of you are excited about the prospect of Eileen Hartnett Albiar being your state senator. A few of you may be here because you want to return me to the governor's office. But I also know you're here because you're tired and you're angry. And you're frustrated by the chaos and the cruelty and the corruption that we're seeing every day from this administration in Washington. The chaos that's led to higher prices because he doesn't understand that when you slap a tariff on a foreign country, it means higher prices for us at the grocery store. It means that ground beef is up 50% because of his incompetence. Chaos, the kind of chaos that took us into a war in Iran that we had no business going into, and a war that he has no earthly idea how to get out of. The kind of chaos that has left 21 dinner tables across America with an empty seat because those brave soldiers didn't make it home. The kind of chaos that led us into a war that means our farmers are paying $6.50 a gallon for diesel. And you at the Wawa down the street are paying $4.60 for gas. And then on top of that, he thinks the answer to this is to call up Vladimir Putin and have him send some diesel here to the United States? He doesn't understand that Putin is on the side of Iran, the same people that jammed up the Strait of Hormuz. He can't figure that out. That's the kind of chaotic leadership that he provides. How about the cruelty that we're seeing every day from this administration? I know some of you are here because you've seen the cruelty of 510,000 of our neighbors in Pennsylvania losing health care because Donald Trump wanted to give a tax cut to the people at the very top. And he was enabled by a Congress of the United States that rubber stamped him every step of the way. That's cruel. One of the reasons I'm here is because I know if Hakeem Jeffries is the speaker, they'll fight to reverse those cuts and look out for our neighbors in Pennsylvania. Here's another example of the cruelty. Here's another example of the cruelty. They've decided to live stream. To live stream an execution of another human being. That's how they do it in North Korea, not in the United States. We're better than this. We're a kind people, not a cruel people. But unfortunately, Trump takes us to the lowest common denominator every time. Chaos and cruelty. How about the corruption that we're seeing from him every day? The kind of corruption that led to him and his spoiled kids putting $2 billion in their pockets. But it's not just about the money he puts in his pocket or his kids put in their pocket. Think about it. This is the insidious nature of his corruption. When he's sitting behind the desk in the Oval Office, what's he doing? He's not thinking about how to give you health care. He could be sleeping. He's not thinking about how to give you health care. He's not thinking about how to give back SNAP benefits to the 143,000 Pennsylvanians who lost them. He's making deals that hurt you, He's making deals that undermine your interests. Well, let me tell you something. Every day he goes to work trying to screw over a Pennsylvanian is the same day I go to work standing up for all Pennsylvanians, fighting back against his chaos, his cruelty, and his corruption. You know, when he wanted to build those two massive ICE detention centers here in Pennsylvania, I said, hell no, we stopped them. They're not coming to Pennsylvania. More recently, he thought, and my good friend Madeline Dean is here. She's a hell of a lawyer. She could help us on this one, right? He thought that he could write an executive order that somehow would cancel out part of the Constitution. Congresswoman, that's not doable, right? It's not doable, right? Look how smart she is. She's even got her smart pashmina on tonight. I love Mad. But you see, he wrote this executive order trying to do away with your right to vote, trying to nationalize our elections, trying to make it so you can't vote by mail. I took him to court, I won, and your right to vote was protected. Every day I'm fighting for you, fighting for our schools here in Bucks County, where we've invested in them again, where we've got universal free breakfast now as the law in this commonwealth. We're bringing jobs to Bucks County, including in Falls Township at Newley's new site. We're growing our economy. We cut taxes 10 times to put money back in your pockets for our seniors, for families who are trying to afford childcare. I'm proud of what we've done, but I know it feels like every time we put a dollar in your pocket, Donald Trump takes $2 out the other one. And we got to end that. And the best way to end that, I'll tell you how we do that, is to make sure we've got a Congress of the United States that's no longer a rubber stamp on Donald Trump. I want a member of Congress, like Bob Harvey, who's going to fight to cut costs in Pennsylvania. I want a member of Congress who's going to stand up for our fundamental freedoms every single day. And I want a member of Congress who, after he takes the oath of office, his first vote is to make Hakeem Jeffries the next Speaker of the House of Representatives in Washington. Bob Harvey's going to do that, ladies and gentlemen. We need Bob Harvey in Congress. And the people who are going to decide all of this are all of you. Now, you had the privilege tonight of hearing from a pretty extraordinary guy, a good friend named Hakeem Jeffries, a guy who's going to have a pretty cool title. He's going to be Speaker of the House. That's pretty cool. Now, he's got one unfortunate title. He's a Knicks fan. I don't want to hold that against him. But the thing is, even though you heard from a powerful guy like Hakeem Jeffries, you heard from a powerful woman like Madeline Dean, people with titles next to their names, the reality is, at the end of the day, they're not all that powerful. But you are. You're the ones with the real power in this conversation. And you're the ones with the real power in our country. You have the ability right now, here in Bucks County, the swingiest county in the swingiest state in the whole country, to decide the future direction of our commonwealth and our country. If you come together and you vote for Eileen Hartnett Albiar and send her to the state senate, you will give me something we haven't had since 1992, a Democratic trifecta in Harrisburg. You can do this. And with that, let me tell you what the first act of 2027 will be. It will be to raise the minimum wage to $15 an hour here in this commonwealth. Eileen is going to make sure of that. Then she's going to put a bill on my desk to give survivors of abuse their day in court. That's been blocked for too long. With Eileen as your state senator, we will codify abortion rights in the Constitution of this commonwealth. You've got the power to do that. And you've got the power to decide what the Congress of the United States looks like. So think about it. You've got the power to help us get more stuff done here in Pennsylvania. And you've got the power to decide whether or not Donald Trump will continue to have a rubber stamp in Congress. That guy, what's his name, Steve Johnson or Bill, Mike Johnson, we don't want him anymore. Or whether we're going to have Hakeem Jeffries be a guy who's going to stand up and fight for us with a Congress of the United States that has a real backbone. That's the power you have. And I would argue you've actually got a responsibility here to use it. Because as Pennsylvanians, we've got a special responsibility to protecting this country, to defending this nation. It started here 250 years ago at the old Independence Hall, where a band of patriots came together. Some of them had been hanging out in Bucks County for a while, you'll remember. Read your history books. It's true. They were in Bristol, living right next to Bob Harvey. It's true. It's true. And they gathered at Independence Hall. And they came together and declared their independence from a king. It was a brave act. They didn't know where it would lead. But miraculously, a decade later, they came back to Independence Hall. And they gathered to set the scaffolding for our new nation, set up the basic laws and tenets that would guide us forward. There were a whole lot of important words written on that parchment in the Declaration and in the Constitution. And I would argue, though, the most important words were never written down. They were uttered by a guy who was one of five people to sign both the Declaration and the Constitution. A guy whose portrait hangs on my wall in my office because he's one of my predecessors, a guy named Ben Franklin. Famously, after signing the Constitution, Franklin walked out onto the cobblestone streets of Philadelphia, surrounded by Sixers fans. A woman walked over to him, Speaker Jeffries, a woman walked over to him. And I want you to think about this for a moment. A woman walks over to him at that moment. She doesn't even have the right to vote at that moment. And she looks him in the eye and says, Dr. Franklin, what do we have here, a monarchy or a republic? Franklin looked her in the eye and said the most important words in our democracy, a republic if you can keep it. Think about it. Franklin did all that work. The founders did all that work, but they left the power to each and every one of you. Successive generations have been called upon to step up and to lead and to do their part. Well, we are now that generation, and no one's coming to do this work for us. We can be down and out and frustrated about where our democracy is today because of Donald Trump, or we can vote and do something about it. We can say that we're going to elect good and honorable and decent people like Bob Harvey and Eileen Hartnett Albiar to stand up for us. We've got that power. And I believe we've got a responsibility. We can't let Donald Trump take away our decency. We can't let him take away our kindness. And most importantly, we can't let him sap us of our optimism. We're an optimistic people. We're a hopeful people. We're the people of Pennsylvania. This is where it all started. And on November 3rd, we will decide where it goes. So Bucks County, you got a lot of work to do. I'm with you every step of the way. Thank you for having my back. I got yours. Let's go win. Thank you.

And there you have Governor Shapiro. Leader Jeffrey speaking in Pennsylvania on Saturday in what has been a difficult past 48 hours or so for that state. But, of course, they've been acknowledging the loss of life that they had earlier in the state there as they were having that rally today. It's been a difficult day with not only an officer killed in the line of duty there, but also 9 people total dead in a mass shooting there in a home in Erie, Pennsylvania. And we'll continue to keep you updated, by the way, on both of those stories, even as we keep you updated on the campaign trail as well tonight. We'll have more from the campaign trail when we return in just moments right here on Live Now from Fox. Stay with us.

0: 11 minutes past the hour. You're watching live now from Fox. I'm Will Nutley. Good to be with you, and good morning to those of you here in most of the time zones that we're covering right now, certainly here in the central time zone where we are. We're glad to have you with us. We're on the campaign trail this hour, bringing you some of the stump speeches along the campaign trail from both Democratic candidates, Republican candidates. And, of course, this hour we are going to hear from President Trump, as well as he had a visit here to Tennessee, where I'm broadcasting from this hour, visited to Clarksville first. But we want to take you to Texas right now. That's where James Tallarico, a Senate candidate there, had a stop on a campaign trail, on the campaign trail as he was speaking earlier in Texas. I wanted to bring that to you. Go ahead and take that right now.
1: Right. Better education, better health care, a better cost of living, making Texas the state that we all know that it can be. And that's why I am so excited that on November 3rd, we are going to elect him as the next senator from the great state of Texas. Yeah! Here in Travis County, many of y'all might know this, but we are the state that delivers the most net votes for our statewide candidates. So Beto O'Rourke won Travis County by 240,000 votes in 2018. Colin Allred won it by 250,000 votes in 2018.

0: 2024. And this year, we have the ability to deliver statewide victory for James Tallarico and Gina Hinojosa and the rest of our slate by the work you all are doing here in Travis County. And you are already doing that work. It is incredible. The conversations you have today, the people you talk to at the doors, the work you're doing, it makes a difference. Together, we in Travis County have already knocked more than 65,000 doors. We've raised more than $750,000 for our coordinated campaign. And that work is going to be the work that makes the difference in delivering victory for James and Gina and the rest of this slate in November. Now, this election is not just about politics. It's about the state we all want to live in. It's about fighting for what's right. It's about delivering the Texas we all know we deserve. And so with that, it is my pleasure to introduce my friend and the next senator from the great state of Texas, James Tallarico. Who is potentially talking to a reporter.
1: It's way better than Clinton standard time.
0: It's perfect. JT, I'm going to do it again when he, you know. Who's ready to elect James Tallarico as the next senator from the great state of Texas? Yeah. Let's give it up for James.
2: Thank you. Appreciate y'all. Thank you, Chairman. I like the sound of that. Thank you all for being here. This is the most important thing you could be doing with your time right now. The political science is very clear. TV ads don't make much of a difference. Mailers don't make much of a difference. Even text messages don't make that much of a difference. What makes a difference is neighbors showing up at their neighbor's doorstep and tell them why this election is so important. And so the work you were doing today, getting your neighbors out to vote, making sure they know what they need to bring, know where to go, this is the most important work you could be doing to win this election on November 3rd. So I just want to thank you from the bottom of my heart for giving up your Saturday to do this. I also, the work you're doing today has a deeper significance. Some of you know that I was not born James Tallarico. I was born James Collins. I was born to a single mom who worked overtime to provide for me. And the luckiest day in both of our lives was the day that we met my adoptive dad, Mark Tallarico. And when I was growing up, I always felt a little insecure that I wasn't my dad's real son. But my mom always reminded me that my dad chose to love me. And she said that was the most powerful love of all. And that's exactly what you are doing today. You are choosing to love this democracy of ours. Like parenthood, a lot of us take democracy for granted. We just assume that it's something that happens to us, that it's automatic. But just like parenthood, democracy requires work. It requires commitment. It requires love. It is a gift. The fact that we get to control our lives and shape our destinies and choose our leaders, that is a gift that most people around the world desperately wish they had. And it is a fragile gift. So by knocking on doors today, by inspiring people neighbor to neighbor, you are safeguarding this democracy of ours. Our founders, our forebears, they passed this down to us. They wrote declarations, they stormed beaches, they braved fire hoses, from revolutionaries to suffragettes to freedom riders to ordinary citizens who give up their Saturday to get their neighbors out to vote. We are all fulfilling that sacred obligation to safeguard the American experiment. So I know it doesn't seem like much that you're just showing up for a block walking shift, but you are doing something so, so important. It's even bigger than this campaign, even bigger than this election cycle. So I want to thank you for doing that. And I want us to get out there and choose to love this precious democracy of ours. Thank you all for being here. God bless you. Let's go win this election. Thank you. Thank you.
3: And there you heard James Tallarico, Senate candidate.

from Texas on the campaign trail this Saturday, and we will now hear from President Trump coming up next as we have lots of candidates. Of course, we have folks only 24 days left until the midterm election, so everybody's on the campaign trail getting their message out. So we will hear from President Trump when we continue on Live Now from Fox. Stay with us.

0: 20 minutes past the hour. Welcome back to Live Now from Fox. I'm Will Nunley. It's good to be with you, and thanks for streaming along with us this hour. So we've heard from a couple of the Democratic candidates now, Leader Jeffries and James Tallarico, Governor Shapiro. Now President Trump on the campaign trail as well, holding a rally not far from where I am right now, up in Clarksville, Tennessee, as he has several Tennessee candidates that he is stumping with. Of course, current Senator Marsha Blackburn vying to be the governor of Tennessee. Let's listen to President Trump's comments from just a few hours ago here in the Volunteer State.
1: Thank you. Well, thank you very much to Kid Rock, commonly known to me as Bob. His name is Bob. But he's Kid Rock to a lot of people, and he's great, and he's a great guy, too. And I want to say a very special hello to Tennessee, a place that we together won all three times in landslides, and I'm proud to have received more votes than any candidate in the history of Tennessee politics. That's pretty cool. And with your vote just 24 days from now, Tennessee is going to defeat the radical left Democrats once again. They are Democrats. Dumb. On November 3rd, we are going to reelect Bill Hagerty to the United States Senate. Thank you, Bill. Great guy. You're a great guy. We're going to send Marsha Blackburn to the governor's mansion. She's going to do a great job. And just across the state line, we are going to elect a man named Andy Barr, my friend for a long time, as the next senator from the great, you know, do we love Kentucky? Yes, right? I do. Andy Barr is going to be a great senator. And in this election, I'm asking you to do me a favor, pretend. Just pretend that I'm running. Because, you know, when I run, we get 48% more votes. 48%. And in a way, we are running. So pretend that I'm running and go out. You got to get out and vote. Because the communists, socialists, Democrats, they will cheat. They will do whatever. And we have to get out. You know, the expression was copied last week. I couldn't believe it. She said, we have to make this too big to ring. It was Kamala that said that. And she stole my line. And she got killed for it, by the way. She was killed. But she stole my line. She couldn't come up with her own line. We got to make it too big to ring. Early voting in Tennessee begins on October 14th. So let's do it big. Let's do it big. Send these people back from where they came. And you vote earlier, you vote on election day, November 3rd, traditional November 3rd. It's going to be a big day. I really believe so. You know, they didn't know I was going to do rallies. They were saying, oh, and typically, I don't know why nobody's explained it. Not even Bill Hagerty could explain it to me. And he knows a lot. But for some reason, when you have a president, Republican or Democrat, it's just brutal. They don't seem to win the midterms. But we're going to turn that tradition around because we have done more than any president in 2 years. There's never been a front 2 years like we've had. And by the way, we had a great first term, our first term. We had the greatest economy in the history of our country, and we're blowing it away in the real economy. We are blowing it away. We have $21 trillion being invested in our country, more than at any time for any country anywhere in the world. So the last time the radical left Democrats had power, they gave us the worst inflation in American history, the highest energy prices in American history. And by the way, our gasoline is less now than it was under Sleepy Joe Biden, just so you understand. And what did we do? We prevented Iran from having a nuclear weapon. They gave us the worst trade deficit in American history. They allowed 25 million people to pour across our borders from all over the world. They came. It was an invasion. It was like a military invasion. And if they win the midterms, if they win anything, they'll do it again. That's what they want to do. They want to do it again. They want to have open borders. They want to have the transgender mutilization of your children. They want to have a weak military. They want to have everything they want is bad. We want the opposite. We want literally the opposite. You know, they say, why don't you get along with them? The problem is everything they want, we want the exact opposite. It's very tough. You know, we want to have strong borders. They want weak borders. We want to have low taxes. They want high taxes. Everything's the opposite. The proud people of Tennessee will not let them win. You're not going to let it happen. And less than, by the way, there are thousands of people outside trying to get in. Congratulations on getting in. The fake news never reports it. You know, they never show the crowds. Unless it's something really bad happening, like if there's a fight over there. And I had this right from the beginning. 10 years ago, we'd have a beautiful rally. They'd never show the crowds. They don't want to show crowd size. When Bernie Sanders had 900 people, they'd say, what a big crowd he had. We'd have 35,000 people, and they don't want to show it. But the one time they show it is when there's a problem, like if two people are in a fist fight, or if some guy's screaming like a lunatic, you know, some guy that lost his way is screaming, they show. But if there's anything positive, like the size of these crowds, like that wacko that's screaming up there, well, hey, the Tennessee police act very quickly. I like that. Sometimes you have guys, they look at people for a half hour before they're doing it. Thank you. I like Tennessee. No, we have the all-time record. Less than 2 years ago, the Democrats handed us the dark age. It was a dark age of America. But now we have quickly turned that in much less than 2 years, think of it, into the golden age of America. It's the golden age of America. And despite all of the obstruction from the fake news media, the radical left, our nation is doing better now than it has ever done before. You don't hear that. But the fake news refuses to talk about our record-setting numbers. So today, if you don't mind, I'm going to do it myself. You know? Thank you, Mr. Wall, for being here. Mr. Wall, everybody. He's got the finest suit I've ever. Someday I'm going to wear that suit up here. You'll know it's the end of my career, but that's okay. I love that man. He's probably been to 712. And we have, look at that, Front Row Joes. I don't know what they do, but they go to a hell of a lot of rallies, I'll tell you. They're great people. They love our country. Basically, they love our country. We have a lot of people. They follow us. You feel like a rock band, right? It's like a rock band. But we have a good time. We have a good time with bad information, good information, great things happening, some bad things happening. We tell you about it. And when it's bad, we fix it. We fix everything. Other people talk about that. We fix it. It was just announced that under the Republican leadership, incomes for hardworking Americans have soared to the highest level ever recorded. That's a good start. See, that's a stat that the fake news never says, done by federal government people that don't probably, they lean left. Somebody said they lean left. Well, but they certainly give us good numbers. Think of that. Ever recorded. More Americans are working today than at any time in the history of our country. Another stat. Think of that. We have the highest income per individual that we've had ever in the history of our country. And The poverty rate on the other side has just been recorded as the lowest ever in the history of America. So the poverty rate is the best. The income rate is the best. The most people are working. You know, I should just say those few stats and then just say, thank you, everybody. Please go out and vote for us in the midterms. Because when you say those stats, there's nothing else, right, Bill? There's nothing else you can say. Those stats are perfect. African-American poverty, Hispanic-American poverty, and Native American poverty rates are at their lowest levels, best levels, ever in the history of our country. The stock market has broken every record. And one of the records I love is 84 all-time record highs since the election. That's been a little bit more than a year and a half. So for 84 days, despite the world, despite the fact that we had to do a detour to take nuclear power away from a lunatic country, they're a lunatic country. They know that. I tell them that all the time. I say, you guys are freaking crazy. They are. They speak. We will kill everyone. Everyone. We will kill everyone. And I hear like 20 guys behind him. He's talking. We will kill everyone. They don't talk that way anymore, by the way. We will kill everyone. And behind, I got 20 guys. Praise be to Allah. Praise be to Allah. Praise be to Allah. And I say, man, you guys, you're crazy. But it's true. That's all right. It's sort of calming down. They'll probably do a little bit extra before the election, thinking it's going to hurt us. But we could end it really quick. They don't know how nice I've been to them. They don't know how nice I've been to them, even though they're Navy has been obliterated. 159 ships. That's what they have, 159. You know where they are?

0: But think of it. They have no Navy. They have no Air Force. They have no anti-aircraft equipment. Their manufacturing capability has been knocked to hell. Radar gone. They needed radar. We're taking out more barrels of oil right now from the Hormuz Strait. We're thinking about renaming it to the Trump Strait. I don't... Well, I'm not going to do it. I wouldn't want to do it. I'll get Bill Hagerty and Marcia. She'll come in from the governorship to do it. No, we're thinking about doing it. Look, we did. Okay. We had the Gulf of Mexico. And I said one day, you know, everyone thinks I kid. I said one day, you know, I think we should name it the Gulf of America, right? And everybody smiled. Oh, that's so funny. I did it, right? It's done. And look at Lake Ontario. Canada's been ripping us off for 50 years, charging us massive tariffs. Everyone says, like, oh, Canada's so nice. They treat us terribly. They are really treat us terribly. They're not treating us terribly anymore. But I decided that Lake Ontario should be renamed to Lake America. So we've got the Gulf. We've got a beautiful lake. Now somebody said, you need a river? So I don't want to change the name of the Hudson River. That's too much. Henry Hudson, he did a good job sailing up that sucker a long time ago. So we need a river. We need an ocean. So I was thinking of either the Atlantic or the Pacific. We call it Trump Ocean, or Ocean of the Americas, something like that. We should have, before I get out, I think we should have an ocean, and we need a great river. Now, I'm not changing the name of the Mississippi. I love Mississippi. We won that state by so much. We won them all. I hate to tell you. We won Tennessee by a lot, but we won them all. You know, I have records in Texas, Florida, Alabama. I have 38 states, 38. I have the all-time in history record on. So, but today I'm saying you because I happen to be in Tennessee. But what's the big deal? And I love being in Tennessee. I love being in Tennessee. And I didn't need to do this. Look, let's get off this teleprompter stuff. Isn't it nice to have a president that doesn't need a teleprompter? I mean, we had a president that could not find his way off a podium, right? He'd look around for stairs, see the stair there, stair there, stair there. There's actually a stair here. Or you could jump if you have to, right? It's not that. And he could never find his way and always look around. Oh. One good thing, he spoke for very, very short. Like, his average speech lasted about 2 minutes. My average speech goes for a long time. You know why? Because some of you have been waiting online for 3 days. You've been waiting online. A couple of people said, you know, sir, you could cut it down a little bit if you'd like. I said, here's my problem. Last night, I was in Syracuse. They had to walk away, 15,000 people. So we're getting jumbotrons for the people outside. But they had to walk away thousands of people. And these people have been waiting for 3-4 days. I don't want to get up and speak for 10 minutes, 15 minutes. So last night I spoke for 2 hours. And I'm leaving. And they're all screaming, no, sir, no, more, please, more. No, I'll know. You know, I haven't had this happen. I hope I don't. When I do, I think it's time to hang it up. But if I look around and I start to see people leaving like they do every other candidate, that's when it's time to shorten the speech. But we love being with you.
1: You're listening to comments from President Trump as he is speaking just a few hours ago, as a matter of fact, in Clarksville, Tennessee. We wanted to bring you the latest on that rally there as he is working to stump four candidates here in the Volunteer State. As we

0: We've heard from a lot of candidates so far. If you've been with us here for the past couple of hours on Live Now from Fox, we're going to take a quick commercial break and we'll return to that rally in just a few moments. Forty-one minutes past the hour. I'm Will Nunley. Good to have you with us this hour. Thank you for joining us on Live Now from Fox. President Trump speaking just hours ago in Clarksville, Tennessee at another rally. We wanted to bring you his comments and we'll continue with President Trump's rally right now on Live Now from Fox.
1: And they couldn't fill the eight circles. They had eight circles in front. You were supposed to keep your distance because of COVID. You know, they all had the mask. You know, this guy Talafrico still wears a mask. And he had the longest flu ever recorded. He was away for like almost 14 days. He was missing in action. I don't think it was the flu. Either that or it was a new strain of flu. It keeps you out of commission for weeks. But no, Talafrico, he was wearing a mask. Here's a guy running in Texas against a very good guy, the greatest attorney general that this country has seen in many, many years, actually. And Talafrico, a couple of months ago, was wearing a mask. Look, anybody that's wearing a mask, let's say 3 months ago, you don't want him to be in Texas and you don't want him to be in Tennessee. And speaking of that, I was here a couple of weeks ago, Tennessee against Texas. What the hell happened to you? What happened? What? It was a good game, but I want to be nice. In fact, I said I was going to say I was here to see the game, but then I realized you didn't do that well in that game. And I said, maybe I won't bring it up, but I'll bring it up anyway. Less than 2 years ago, and this was said by every foreign leader, King of Saudi Arabia, they all said, King of Saudi Arabia is the first one. He said, sir, a short time ago, your country was dead. He meant it, dead. We were dead. If they got in, if Kamala or Joe types got in, any of those, Obama, any of them, they're all the same. If any of them got in, this country was finished. You wouldn't have had a country. They said, sir, your country was dead, and now you're the hottest country anywhere in the world. It's true. We're the hottest country. Anywhere in the world. USA, USA, USA, USA, USA, USA, USA, USA. That's true. No, it's great. It's great. And we have to, because when Kid Rock was up, he was saying things that he started off by saying, no matter what you do, the fake news is so fake. You know, like today I'm in this gorgeous Air Force One. How nice is Air Force One, right? And I'm watching the television. They will have a show. And they have this freaky guy, this nothing. He's a loser. And he says, the Republicans are going to lose because Trump is so unpopular. I'm very popular. I really am. In fact, I'm going to put a sign. I don't know if you can do it now. No, I'm really popular. I mean, CNN just did a poll. I'm at 99%, the highest ever in the Republican Party. I'm popular. I'm very popular. But you have to listen to this stuff. And the guy said, well, I don't know. They're talking about a certain state where I'm actually very popular. And he says, you won't win because President Trump. Let me tell you, you'll win because I am popular and you're popular because we're common sense. We want borders. We want low taxes. We want low interest rates. Unfortunately, we have a bad board put in by other presidents to a large extent. But the things we've done, nobody has ever. When I inherited that border, that was the worst border maybe anywhere, anytime in the entire world. 25 million people came in through our southern border. Now, in 17 months, zero people came in to our country illegally through the border. So they have that they have a couple of themes. I was in Texas. We had to walk 10,000, a big place. I mean, we're not in Houston or Dallas. We had to go to, you know, where you want votes. You try and go where you want votes. I don't actually have to be in Tennessee because Bill Hagerty's going to win. Marcia's gonna win. You better win, Marcia. She took a

0: and risk. She decided to leave the Senate, but she's great. She's going to win. These guys are all going to win. These congressmen are phenomenal. So I'm saying, what the hell am I doing in Tennessee? And in a way, I'm here because you want to reward the places that have automatically treated you well.
1: Well, you do.
0: You know, you're always going to a state where it's tight, and that makes sense. But I went to Alabama, where I won by 45 points or some crazy number. I went to a lot of, well, Texas, we won by, I think, 17 or 18 points, right? I went to Texas. We're fighting for Ken Paxton. We go where we go. But in this case, I'm looking over here. Marsh, I should win big. Bill Hagerty. I saw a poll. Bill, your poll is like you're so far up. You don't even have to be here. Bill Hagerty, can we let him go? What are you even here for, right? No, they're going to win. And all these guys, all the congressmen, their worries, they're all going to win. What the hell am I doing in Tennessee? I'm here because, and I feel this, I'm doing it with a few other states too. I don't have to campaign here, and I win. I've won your state by, you know, many, many, many points, some ridiculous number, all the time, three times. We won the primary. And we won. So three times, I won the election, the big election, three times. I got screwed the second time because they cheated. They cheated. And we can't let that happen again. But I said, you know, sometimes it's nice to go to a place where you don't have to be, but you're there to say thank you to the great people that elected you three separate times in record time. That's what I'm here for. I didn't know it was going to be on a Saturday afternoon, you know, to be honest. Now, here we are on a Saturday afternoon, and I could be doing something else. But there is no place I'd rather be than, you know, a friend of mine said, how do you do that? How do you do a rally a day? And they're all massive rallies. We always have to tell thousands of people, I'm sorry, we can't get you in. We can't, even when we go into the cities and we have the big basketball, the NBA arenas, even when we go to the stadium, I mean, we fill them up. We always fill them up. And he said, how do you do that? A friend of mine, very successful guy, but he's got lockjaw. You know, he can't speak in front of crowds. No, he's got stage fright. Here's a guy who destroys people for a living. He's a killer. He's a very brilliant guy. But when he gets before, like, more than 10 people, he can't speak. I say, what the hell goes wrong with your head? But he said to me, how do you go in front of all these people every day in, day out? I have to do it because we have to win the midterms. But how do you do it? Because he said he couldn't do that. Because I said, why? He said, I don't want to admit it, but he has stage fright. He can't speak in front of large crowds. It's actually a problem that some people have. But this guy's one of the most successful people probably in the world, and he has stage fright. I said, you know, for me, it's easy because there's such love in these rooms. Yeah. It's true. Thank you. No, it's true. No, there's such love. It's like, I mean, it's amazing. When you stand up here, it's just like the love. I could say the stupidest things and you'd clap, you know, I love you so. I'm sure. But we don't say the stupidest things. We say things of common sense. We say things that make sense. And we probably are mostly conservative, but it's not really conservative. It's things of common sense. We want to have a border. We want to have low taxes. We want to have a great military. We want to have, you know, all the different things. I mean, they're like, there's like 7, 8, 10, 5, 4. There's just things that are common sense. There are, who wants to have an open border? Who wants to have men playing in women's sports? Who? Who wants it? Men playing in women's sports. You see these weightlifters. Look at the weightlifters. A man transitioned. He transitioned. He was a bad weightlifter for a man. He was the greatest woman in history when he transitioned. He did a little transition. He broke the record. This is a record that stood for 19 years. They add a quarter of a pound, a quarter, a little tiny thing they add on each side of the barbell. A little tiny amount of weight, a quarter of a pound, little tiny thing. You could hardly see it because the woman was going for the Olympics and she wanted to break it and she tried. I don't want to. You know, my wife hates when I do this. She said, you have to do that with a this and this. Sir, you know, look, it's, she says it's not at all elegant. It's not, she said it's not presidential. I said, it may not be presidential, but I won the election in a landslide. Okay, that's all I know. She's very elegant. You know, she's a very elegant woman. She did a movie. I think it's the number one movie of the year. It's crazy. Melania. And I don't like that it's the number one movie. You know why? There's only room, and I mean this, there is only room for one star in a family. So I don't need this movie stuff.
2: 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We will continue with more of his comments from the rally in just a few moments when we return live now from Fox. Stay with us.

0: With just 24 days to go until the midterm elections, candidates are busy, including President Trump as well, stomping for candidates around the country. We've been following a lot of his rallies recently. We're going to return you to Clarksville, Tennessee here in just a moment. I'm Will Nunley. You're watching live now from Fox. So glad to have you with us. We're going to keep you updated, of course, around the clock with all the latest breaking news stories and live events across not only the nation, but around the world as well. So the moment anything happens, we bring it to you live here on Live Now from Fox. But in the meantime, we want to take you back to President Trump's rally in Clarksville, Tennessee, just hours ago, really, here Saturday night. We'll hear his thoughts as we continue on Live Now from Fox.
1: And he's got the reach of Shaquille O'Neal in his prime. Shaq, a massive human being, and he swims a lot faster, and there's not a damn thing you can do about it. It is so demeaning to women, but she said, I don't like it when you do the routine, so I won't do those routines, okay? I don't like it when you're... And he can't... And then the guy comes in and he takes one hand and he goes like that. He beat the champion women by 111 pounds. So there's a record stood for many, many years. A quarter of a pound. I don't know, they had, it's a little tiny, you couldn't even see, it was like a piece of paper in each hand. Beat him by 111. How about the long-distance race that just took place? Long distance, one of these races. You go long, long. The guy won by 7 hours and 11 minutes and 12 seconds. That's not good. These are records in the women's book that will stand probably through the millennium. They will stand for, I would say, a million years. It'll take about a million years. But by that time, the other side will get a little bit faster, too. No, but, and I don't like talking about it much. I only talk about it right before election, so we're almost qualified, because I don't want the Democrats to change, because they cheat, they lie, they steal, they're horrible people, and some of them are very smart, but their policy is so damn bad, I don't care how good they are. How the hell do you win with men and women's sports and transgender for everybody? How do you do? So I don't talk about it much, Bill Hagerty. The reason I don't, because I don't want them to change. I want them to continue to fight for men. I saw it the other day. A Democrat congressman, a lunatic, he was screaming at the announcer, fighting over, this was a sort of a liberal announcer. And he said, how do you justify the men and women's sport? We should have it. And, you know, it's the craziest thing I've ever seen. So as long as they continue like that, we should be in good shape. And all I say is the midterms, please vote, because you'll have all the stuff that you're hearing about. You know, the other thing, I was really, we had a great time in Texas the other night and tremendous audience. And I started going through a list of things that we will not allow. I started off with the transgender mutilation of your children. We will not allow the transgender mutilization of your children. And then I said, it's best of, we will not allow men to play in women's sports. We will not allow open borders where people from all over the world, drug dealers, prisoners, they open up their prisons, pour them in. Murderers, 11,888 murderers, Sleepy Joe Biden let in because he was sleeping. And his border czar was Kamala. She wasn't the best. She never spoke to a Border Patrol person, and she never went to the border. Other than that, she was quite effective. We had open borders. The whole world came in. And I'm saying to myself, look at this, men and women, sports, transgender for everybody, open borders, all, and 10 other things equally stupid. And I say, could you imagine 15 or 20 years ago if I stood up here and said, we will not allow men to play in women's sports. We will not allow the transgender mutilization. People would look at me and say, this guy's crazy. Can you imagine we even have to talk about it? But these are actually issues. Bill, could you imagine if you were, let's say, 10, 15 years ago, if you said these things, that have you institutionalized? They would take the candidate that said that they will fight that your child not be mutilated. They would take him off the stage and institutionalize him. But let's get back to business, okay, if you don't mind. In 4 long years of crooked Joe Biden, and he was a crooked man, not a smart man, but a crooked man, they got less than $1 trillion of new investment in the United States of America. It's actually half of that number. So they got half a trillion. Since I took office, it's in 4 years. 4 years, half a trillion. We have secured commitments of $21 trillion in 15 months. Slight difference. Slight difference. Thanks to my tariffs, Korea Zinc is investing over $6 billion and creating 740 jobs right here in Montgomery County and Smith County, Tennessee. It's a lot. And your state will soon be home to the first new mineral smelter in the United States. First one built since 1979. A big one, beautiful one. Great jobs. Good high-paying jobs. And General Motors just announced a $275 million investment in Spring Hill manufacturing facility to build the next generation of turbocharged Cadillac engines. Great company. General Motors has been great, by the way. Our country is doing so well under Republican leadership that only I can make this promise to you. I'm going to make a promise to you today. Watch. You know the way I keep all my promises.

0: I actually had a Democrat say, you know, whether you like him or not, he made a lot of promises and he kept more promises than he made. I actually kept more. I did more things than I promised. But true. Promises made, promises made. But I make this promise to you, if Republicans win the House of Representatives and the Senate, in other words, you got to get out and vote. I am going to give all adult citizens in the United States of America $5,000 every year. And only Republicans can do it. The Democrats can't do it because we, Republicans, are taking in massive amounts of money through tariffs. My favorite word. Nope, my fifth favorite word. Love, family, God, religion, tariff. Right? Oh, they killed me. I said, tariff is my favorite word. We're getting rich because of tariffs. You don't know it. They don't want to talk about it, the fake news. I don't know why. I don't think they want the country to be successful. We're taking in trillions and trillions of dollars. More importantly, we're building plants because they don't want to pay the money. Because if they build their plant, make their product here, there is no tariff. It's very simple. That's what's been used against us. But we have it down to a science. But the Democrats can't do it. But we can because we're doing record-setting economic success. And we're taking in trillions and trillions of dollars. And the Democrats' policies won't allow that to happen. So they can't make a promise like that. Because if the Democrats win, you will have a 1929-style economic depression. And I've been great. That's one I don't want to be. I hope I'm wrong on that. But I can be perfect on that. All you have to do is vote in the Republicans. If they get in, you're going to end up in a depression. These people are incompetent. They don't know what the hell they're doing. If they won this last election, they won in 24, in 1 year, this country would have been bust. Their welfare was doubling. Their welfare was going up, and people were leaving the country. These big companies, they leave. They go to different countries. They wouldn't have had. We have more plants and factories being built right now than at any time in the history of our country. They would have had all these places would have been leaving. They would have been leaving. If the Republicans win, you will each have $5,000 in your pocket and economic success for our country like we have never seen before. So vote. And they can't do it because all their policies, they want to raise your taxes. They want to do all sorts of things that's going to destroy our country. And remember, just to prove my point, you know, promises made. Just recently, I gave all members of the United States military 1,776 dollars. And they were saying the same thing. Well, that can't be done. That can't. And the reason I did, because our military was so great in Venezuela. By the way, we're taking in a fortune from Venezuela. It was a one-day war. We call it the one-day war. Some people call it the 1 hour. It actually took an hour, but let's not quibble. Now, Venezuela, we're taking in billions of dollars of oil. It's coming in like nobody's ever seen anything like it before. To the victor belong the spoils. You know that story? Except we never practiced that. We'd go in, blow up half of the Middle East and leave under our great geniuses. What a bunch of dopes we had standing here. We had the dopiest people. Let's go to war with people, blow up a country, and then leave. And then the country hates us, and we don't understand why. It's pretty amazing. But the Trump dividend, and you know, in the 1776, so it was 1775. They put 1775. I said, what can we give? Sir, a general. Sir, we could give 1,775 dollars. We can make that, sir, for the soldiers. And he puts a number. I said, wait a minute. If you add $1, just $1, you're at 1776, General. $1. I said, General, do you know what 1776 represents? Yes, sir, I do. And if he said no, I would have had to fire him immediately. Because he wouldn't be smart enough to be a general. We do have good generals. Raisin Cane's a great general. We have great generals. So we did 1776. Everyone said, not doable. They have their money already for a year. The Trump dividend, the 5,000, is approximately cost $1 trillion. But we have a record setting, as I said, $21 trillion that's being invested in our country. It's called growth. We have growth like nobody has ever seen, never seen anything like it. I watched the crazy business shows in the morning, and one of the big shows said to a guest, do you have any idea what's happening with this country? Do you have any idea what's being built in our country now as we, you know, stand or sit on a Saturday afternoon? Do you have any idea what's going on out there? We're building more factories, more car plants. All the drug companies are coming. They're spending hundreds of billions of dollars. Eli Lilly, Merck, Pfizer. Nobody's ever seen anything like that. And they said, one of these guys said, do you have any idea what's happening here? I mean, it's incredible. It's incredible. It's a beautiful thing to see. It's never happened. It's never happened at this level for any country. You can go to China. You can go anywhere. There's never been $21 trillion. There's never been anything like what's happening. And you can go right outside and you can see it. And you're a big beneficiary. But every state is a beneficiary. And they're moving back from Canada. Never treated us well, Canada. They never treated us with respect. They thought they were entitled. They're not entitled. We don't need their cars. We don't need anything that they have. And we lost a lot of money with them. You know, we lose. With Canada, we lose $90 billion a year. With Mexico, we lose $190 billion a year. And we're going to make a new deal with Mexico. That's great. But I say, we just don't want to lose that much money to keep you. I like the national anthem, O Canada, but I don't really have to listen to it. And we don't need hockey sticks. We don't need face masks. We don't need the kind of stuff they sell us. We don't need it. So we'll see how it all turns out. But I have a feeling you're going to be just fine. I think you're going to be really great because these people have Europe. They've taken advantage. And look what's happening to Europe. It's a mess. It's a mess what they've done. And they've taken advantage of us for years. They didn't. I had it all done in the first. And then these lunatics came in for 4 years. What they did, they were destroying our country. And we cannot let them get back in. Like Mohammed al-Sayed. I call him Mohammed. Somebody said, his name isn't Mohammed. It's Abdul. I said, to me, it's Mohammed. I'm the president. I can call him whatever the hell I want. To me, he's Mohammed. And he's a radical jihadist. The guy's a jihadist. Look at his statements from 2 years ago. He's a jihadist. I don't want a jihadist as a senator from Michigan. I won Michigan, by the way, by a lot. Thank you very much. I won by a lot. Then I had this dope on Fox saying today, they're talking about Michigan. Well, Trump is very unpopular. I just won the state by a lot. Trump is very unpopular in Michigan. I just won the state. And I think I'm more popular now, frankly, than I was a year and a half ago, if you want to know the truth. But who the hell knows? Who the hell cares, right? Right, front row? Front row, am I more popular now or a year and a half ago? No? They say no. These are experts. And they would tell me, believe me, they would tell me if I was. And my administration recently discovered that nearly 1 million families were defrauded by the last administration and overcharged for Obamacare. Democrats ripped you off, and we're giving all that money back to you. They were trying to hide the money so their numbers looked a little better than they were horrible. We just sent the victims of this Democrat fraud checks for $500 each, including over 30,000 families living right here. Some of them are right in this beautiful arena. 30,000 families that live in Tennessee. So $500. Congratulations.
1: 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We're going to take a quick commercial break, and we'll be back with more of his comments in just a moment on Live Now from Fox. Stay with us.

0: Welcome to your Sunday morning. We're just about 12 minutes past the hour. I'm Will Nunley. Thank you for watching live now from Fox. We are tracking the latest here with President Trump as he's speaking just hours ago in Clarksville, Tennessee, at a rally there for several candidates. We'll take you back now to that rally in Clarksville, Tennessee. Take a look.
1: Rural communities, you do know that, okay? They hate a lot of things. The thing they hate most is me. You can sit down, fellas. Sit down. You know, it's such an honor when they stand up for an hour. And you know the greatest thing? In 10 minutes, they'll be standing up again. It's a nice compliment. No, we appreciate it. What the hell? It's a Saturday afternoon. We have time, right, fellas? Under my most favored nation agreement, this is something that I think is the biggest thing to happen in medicine in 50 years in terms of economic thing. Under my most favored nation agreements on drug prices, we went from paying the highest drug prices anywhere in the world just a year ago to paying the lowest drug prices anywhere in the world with price differences of 300, 400, 500, 600, and in some cases, even 700. These are the biggest cuts in the history of medicine, and I did that. And honestly, nobody else was going to be able to do it. You know, I got the drug companies. That was sort of hard, but they knew that I wouldn't be able to get the foreign nations because you had to get the drug companies, but then you had to get the nations to agree to it. And I called them up, and I always, you know, I don't know why I imitate him, but I do because he's got a beautiful French accent, the president of France. He's not too happy lately, I don't think. How's France doing? But the president, Macron, and he's a nice guy, actually. And I said, Emmanuel, you're going to have to raise your drug prices because we're paying too much. No, no, no, Donald, we will not do that. Yes, you will, Emmanuel, 100%. 100% you'll do. No, no, we will not do it. No, you're going to have to, Emmanuel. So we have a pill, and in Paris, the pill sells for 10 cents. And in New York, it sells for like $1.30. You could go differently. In Paris, it's $1. And in New York, it's $13. Or you could say it's $100 and it's $13. It's 10 times more. I said, Emmanuel, we're paying 10 times the price for the same medicine from the same plant, from the same company. And we're not going to do that, Emmanuel. No, no, you have to do that. This is the way it's been for 50 years, by the way. They pay low, we pay high. We're like the stupid people. We're subsidizing the whole world. He said, we won't do it. I said, yes, you will, because if you don't do it, I'm going to put a 250% tariff on your frickin' wine and all the crap you send us. I'm going to put a 250% tariff on your wine, your champagne, and everything that you send us, Emmanuel. And that's a lot more money than the money we're talking about. So you're going to have to raise your $10 pill to $20. And that's not so bad. But ours, because the world is bigger than our nation, unfortunately. But ours will come down to 20. So they go up to 20 and we come down from 130. We come down to 20. How about that? Is that good? Think of that. There's never been anything like it. And the press will not write about it. The fake news will not write about it. You know what they do, though? They love, see the empty chairs right behind the fake news? You can't see. So why we close off that section because we have, unfortunately, the cameras there. They will show those chairs. And they will say, few people. They won't show the 5,000, 8,000 that couldn't get in. See those chairs? They're right behind the camera. I'd like to move the cameras further back behind the chairs so... No, they look at that. I'm just looking right behind, and they'll show those chairs. They'll say, very few people. This loser, Jimmy Kimmel. I see that. What a loser. I had just left Texas or someplace. The place is packed. And maybe it was Ohio. Place is packed. He said, Donald Trump had a sparsely attended. I said, sparsely attended. They had to walk thousands of people. They couldn't get into their inn. These guys are crooked people. They're losers. They're crooked people. And we have to understand it. So I got them to approve the biggest drug price. And you know, this is going to have a huge impact on your health care. And, you know, I'll feel like hell if somebody else is in this position in a short period of time, 2.5 years, you know, well, and that somebody else gets up and says, what a great job he or she did. Could be a she. I don't know. Kamala's running again. I don't know. Kamala. I don't think so. I don't know. Who the hell knows? You know, you never know in politics, do you? You never know in politics, Bill, do you, huh? But the choice on the election is very simple. And remember that, though. I got you by many times, not by 1%, 2%, by 50, 60, 70%. I got you the biggest cuts in drugs in the history of probably the world. So it's pretty clear you can vote for the radical left Democrat communists to loot your wealth, raise your taxes by $5 trillion, which is what they want to do, annihilate your borders, crush Tennessee farms and factories. And by the way, while I'm on it, if you have a farm or a small business in Tennessee and you love your children and they want to live on the farm and they want to grow up on the farm, they want to have a family, they want to take over the farm when you happen to kick the bucket when you're 6 feet under. Not a nice thought, but it does happen, doesn't it? But you love your children. If you don't love your children, don't listen because you're wasting your time. But what they were doing is they were charging you a very large estate tax on your farm, so you die, and the farm is usually valued. It's more of a value thing, and the cash flow is fine, but it's not enough to compensate. And the kids have to go out, and they have to borrow money from their friendly banker, who turns out always not to be so friendly. And the kids can't make it, and they lose the farm. And in many cases, you know this, they commit suicide. Your children commit suicide. I got rid of the estate tax on farms and small businesses, okay? So, you know that, right? You leave your farm to your kids and they have to go out and borrow a lot of money because the government comes in, they value it, and they value it some crazy number. And they go out and they borrow the money, and they literally, in many cases, they can't pay it back. Many cases, you know it better than I do. And the rate of suicide of your children is very high. And I got rid of it. And you know what? The Democrats want the estate tax to go back on. These are bad people, I'm telling you. So you won't be mutilating, and you'll be giving 25 million illegal aliens amnesty. That's what they want to do. If you want to give 25 million criminals, in many cases criminals, or you can do it another way, you can defeat the Democrat communists and vote for more money in your pockets, bigger paychecks for your families, lower taxes, less crime, a roaring Tennessee economy, and no amnesty for illegal aliens. Then you have to vote Republican.
0: President Trump speaking in Clarksville, Tennessee, just hours ago. We'll return to his comments and bring you more from that rally in just a few moments. You're watching Live Now from Fox. Stay with us. Appreciate you. It's 23 minutes past the hour. Good morning. We appreciate you being with us here on Live Now from Fox. There's a live look at New York City, the Radio City Music Hall you see in the background, the Fox News World Headquarters there as bringing us that shot here as we take you back to Clarksville, Tennessee this hour as President Trump just hours ago holding a rally. We'll take you back to that right now. You're watching Live Now from Fox.
1: I love you too, darling. Let me see what you look like. Oh, she's a beautiful person. Thank you. You're not allowed to say a woman is beautiful. A woman's beautiful over there. She just said, I love you. I say, thank you. When you call her beautiful, that's the end of your political career. History has said, in politics, they say, please never call a woman beautiful. But I'm sorry. I guess I'm from the old school. You are beautiful. Thank you for the nice compliment. Thank you. We inherited the worst border. This is what happened.

We inherited the worst border in American history. We turned it into the strongest and most secure border in the history of our country by far. And in fact, in the past, think of it, 17 months. I can't even believe it's real because, you know, it's too crazy. They allowed 25 million people. In the past 17 months, zero illegal aliens have been admitted into the United States of America through our southern border. Right? Right, Marcia? We mobilized soldiers. Our soldiers are so great. To the southern border. From nearby, perhaps you've heard of it, Fort Campbell, the proud home of the legendary 101st Airborne Division. Whoa. That's great. That's great. Well, I guess you have heard of Fort Campbell. In less than 2 years, we achieved the largest drop in violent crime ever recorded in the history of our country. Think of that. These are the stats. You know, these stats, because, and if they're wrong, the fake news will say, he lied, he lied. I'll have headlines. It's like Kid Rock said, I'll have headlines all over. He lied. No, these are the stats. Think of it. The best crime numbers in history. And that's despite the fact we've gotten a lot of them out. We've got the worst of the worst out. But we still have to get more out. We inherited this 25 million people. Many of them should never have been allowed into our country. They opened up prisons. They let their prison population into our country. What were they thinking? The murder rate is at the lowest level in 125 years. That's since 1900. And I also deployed the National Guard to our nation's capital, Washington, D.C., where we have gone from a killing field to one of the safest, most beautiful cities, the greatest capital anywhere in the world. They don't come around and mess. Washington, D.C. was terribly, when I first came into second term with Biden, and I walk in and they said, sir, the crime is a surge in crime here is unbelievable. A lot of them came in from, you know, the illegals that came in across the border, and they're rough. Remember when they said, no, the illegals don't cause crime. Ask Tren de Aragua from Venezuela. They make our gain. The only good thing about those illegals is they make our criminals look like nice people. These people were violent at levels. A man in Colorado dials the police because they took over his apartment building. I'd say that's a good reason. They cut off his hand. Don't you ever doubt? They cut off his hand. That was punishment for dialing the police. Who called the police? I did. This is my building and this is my apartment. They grabbed his hand. They chopped off his hand. Don't you ever call the police again. These guys make our criminals look like extremely fine people. In New Orleans, I got a call from the great governor of Louisiana. They were having a tremendous crime surge, and we sent our people down, National Guard, and some of the great people that have done this with me, and it's amazing, down 81%, and they had their Mardi Gras. He said, we're petrified. We're going to have murders during the Mardi Gras all over the place, as we've had in the past. It was the safest Mardi Gras they've ever had, ever had. And in Memphis, Tennessee, we were asked to go there. And I think you know, right? You know that, right? So Memphis, Tennessee, I hate to bring this up because it's very close to your heart, I guess. But you didn't go there too much because it was not even possible to walk a street without getting mugged, killed, shot, knifed. You know, a friend of mine, Fred Smith, he developed the FedEx, which is amazing. And he went to great business school. I think it was Harvard or Wharton, one of them. Harvard, Wharton, one of them. And his thesis was how to do essentially a company like FedEx. And I think they either failed him or they gave him a D. They said, that's the most ridiculous idea. And he ended up doing FedEx. He actually copied his own thesis. And
I think they should rearrange his grades. I think they have to give him better grades. But so Fred Smith, as you know, was a friend of yours, I'm sure, both of you, all of you, I would imagine. He was a great guy, bigger than life, and he built it, and he passed away recently. But he told me a little before he died, he said, when we have a board meeting of FedEx, we have the best, most incredible. The who's who of the world are the boards, the biggest people in the world, heads of the biggest companies, you know. And he said, we can't have our people walk from the FedEx building to one block away where there's a hotel where everyone stays and uses. If they walk there without being in an armored vehicle, they will almost guaranteed be mugged, beat up, shot, or killed. So we tell them, you cannot leave the building unless you're in an armored vehicle. That was 3 years ago, just before he died. And I got a call from your governor, and I got a call from the mayor of Memphis. They said, we need help. It's out of control. I said, thank you. And we sent our team of very tough people, very physically fit people. They love doing. They would rather do this than anything in the world. And crime. And you know that because a lot of people tell me that they're from Tennessee. They say, what you've done in Memphis is unbelievable. You've taken it from the most deadly, most crazy what was going on. We removed 12,000 dangerous career criminals, many of whom came in through the borders under Sleepy Joe. And you know, I had it backstage. I'm getting ready to go on, and I'm trying to listen to Kid Rock because I love that guy. But I have a guy talking to me that's a friend of mine. He said, you know, I've been in Memphis for years. I was leaving. It was just, I'm absolutely leaving. He said, the job you've done in Memphis, does anyone have any idea what you've done? You've made Memphis like a safe city. We got rid of 12,000 career criminals. And my favorite stat, maybe of any stat, 2% of the people create 91% of the crime. We can handle 2%. We couldn't handle if it was 50%. But we can handle 2%. And we got them out of here. We got them out, and you have a safe Memphis. No, he was almost crying. He said, my whole life, he said, I've never seen you. You couldn't walk outside. The doors were all locked. We're sitting with guns on our tables. I mean, he said it was, and now we're living great. That happened along the border. You know, we closed the border very successfully. Remember, Biden said, we need legislation to close the border. Now, you know, you needed a new president. That's all you needed. And they interviewed a woman, beautiful woman, on one of the networks. And they said, what was the difference 2 years ago and now with the border? She had either a farm or a house right on the border of Mexico and Texas, lived in Texas. And she said, it's like we entered a new world. She said, we were afraid for our lives. Hundreds of people a week would be running through our lawns, over our fields, knocking on our doors, rough people. These were rough, she said, rough people, dangerous people. And we didn't know what to do. We had everything locked up. We had alarms put in. We didn't know what to do. And now, in 7 months, there hasn't been one person that's ever even entered. Nobody comes. It's like we're living in a totally different and much better country. That's Texas. So we arrested a member of the Gangster Disciples, nice people, who killed two teenagers, a thug linked to the slaughter of a beloved high school football coach, as you know.

I want to thank the Memphis Police Department. I want to thank the mayor, the governor. I want to thank the Tennessee Highway Patrol. Has been incredible. Right, Tim? And I want to thank all of the people and the politicians from Tennessee. They came together and they called. They said, we need help. And, you know, Memphis, Tennessee now is talked about all over the country, maybe beyond, because the results are so incredible. But we had to take 12,000 people out. They're gone. They'll never come back. They'll never come back. They'll never be back. We brought them back to countries. And the worst of the worst, we put in prisons because we didn't want to take a chance that they would come back. Some of them, we don't want them, but we had to put them in prison because if we don't, they come back. We got problems. But I want to thank also the Republican majorities. I signed the Great Big Beautiful Bill with their help, delivering the largest tax cuts in American history. We should call it the Great Big Beautiful Tax Cut. And we gave you no tax on tips, no tax on overtime, and no tax on Social Security for our great seniors. So I want to thank you, Tim, everybody, Scott, thank you very much. These congressmen have been great. You have great congressmen. I'm not happy with all congresspeople. But in this case, let me go through the line. Yeah, they're all good. You got great ones. They're warriors. No, some I'm not happy. I go to some states, I look, I say, I'm not going to even mention their name. But you got great ones. You got to make sure they get back. We need them. This country, you need them more than I do. You need them. But we made interest on car loans tax deductible, but only if you buy a car that's made in America, right? And we delivered $12 billion of relief to protect our great farmers from unfair trade practices, including 10,000 farmers in Tennessee. 10,000 farmers. Anybody a farmer? 10,000 farmers, right? You got a check. We gave you money because you were taken advantage of by other, and we're taking so much money by tariffs. We just took it out of the tariffs. It was peanuts. And we took care of you. And, you know, in the first term, I gave you $28 billion. You remember that? Because China was taking advantage. And we gave you $28 billion in the first. And you know where that came? It came from the penalties I imposed on China. And President Xi just left. We have a great relationship. We make a lot of. We make a lot of money now with China. It used to be the other way around. China's been just fine. We have other nations, but they're all starting to. You know what the truth is? They're respecting your country now again, so it's not so hard. We also completely reformed the Tennessee Valley Authority. We hired a great new CEO. Just a quick story. So Tennessee Valley, big deal. So they had a guy, you know, I don't know if you know this. The head of the Tennessee Valley Authority before he got here got paid $12,500,000 a year. He was the highest paid, because they say it's semi-private. I say it's semi-public, but let's call it sort of public. What do you think, Marcia? It's public, right? In my opinion, but they say semi-private, it's public. Highest paid official in the history of the world, any country. So he made $147,000 prior to taking the job. When he got the job as the chairman of the Tennessee Valley Authority, he got a slight salary. He went from $147,000. I promise you I could have gotten him for $150,000. He got $147,000, and his pay was elevated slightly at a record clip to $12,500,000. So here's a man sitting there. He makes more in a day than he made in a year. I think a lot of great business people that I know right here, I think we could have gotten him for less. So I appointed some members of the board who were great, might be here, I hope. Are they here? Any of you guys here? They did a great job, and they promised me they'd do it. And we got the salary way down. Still high, but it's, you know, it's at least it's not crazy. $500,000. That's a lot.
That's a lot. You go from 147 to 500. That's a lot.

0: But you know what? 500,000, it's a lot. But it's within the course. I mean, give me a break. They'll say, the fake news, they'll say, he should have done better. I got him from 12.5 million. But you got to give something. So got him down to 500. And the board is great. We have a great board. And Marcia and Bill and the congressmen, they're all involved in it. And they run it great. And now we're going back to, let me put it differently. We're getting away from windmills. We're getting away from the green new scam, the greatest scam in history. And we're going back to making energy at a low price, okay? We have a great board at Tennessee Valley, and we are going back and we're opening up, you know, clean, beautiful coal. In my administration, you're not allowed to use the word coal. You have to precede the word coal with the words clean, beautiful. So everybody says clean, beautiful coal. They're not allowed to say coal. They have to say, because it needs a little public relations help, coal. But, you know, China makes all of the windmills. And the problem is they make them, but they don't use them. How many wind farms do they have in China? They make the windmills. They sell them to us at unbelievable prices. But they have a couple of fake wind farms. You know, they put them up to show like they use them, but they never turn them on. It's just a waste. But coal, yes. Oil and gas, yes. Nuclear, yes. Nuclear has made a big comeback, good and safe now. But we don't want windmills. We don't want the green. Show me a green energy country, and I'll show you a bankrupt country. You know, Germany tried it. They were about 2 days away from extinction. We abolished all of the discriminatory diversity, equity, and inclusion policies throughout the federal government. We got critical race theory and transgender insanity out of our schools. It's gone. We made English the official language of the United States of America. And Republicans, you got to get out. Please get out and vote. I tell you what, if we don't win the midterms, they're going to blame me. You know that. If we do win them, I will get no credit whatsoever. It's true, I won't get any. But I'm working my ass off. You better get out there and vote. You think this is easy?
1: President Trump making comments a little earlier in Clarksville, Tennessee. We will hear more from this rally there in Clarksville. When we return live now from Fox, I'm Will Nulley. Don't go anywhere. We'll be back in just 2 minutes. Stay with us.

0: 44 minutes past the hour. I'm Will Nunley. You're watching live now from Fox. President Trump on the campaign trail with Republicans in the state of Tennessee Saturday afternoon with a big rally there in Clarksville. We'll continue with that rally right now. You're watching live now from Fox.
1: So we were in there for exactly 1 hour and 48 minutes. The war was over. They don't want to say, nobody killed. Nobody killed. Now in Iran, we've been there for 7 months. They don't say that Vietnam, it's 21 years, thousands and thousands of people. We lost 18 great people. I got to know their families. I met most of them, the families at Dover. And always the hardest thing that I have to do is go and meet the families of heroes. I call them heroes. But we lost 18. We have wounded. But we've stopped them from having a nuclear weapon. You want to see wounded. You want to see people wounded and killed. Let these lunatics have a nuclear weapon. You'll see. You'll see what would happen. What we did, we achieved something that was incredible. And Iran, so we're there 6 months, maybe almost seven. In Vietnam, we're there for 21 years. In Afghanistan, we were there for 11 years. In other places, we were there for many years. Thousands and thousands of people killed, our soldiers killed. They never mentioned that. Now, 18 is too many. I don't want to lose any. But we have stopped them from having a nuclear weapon, I believe, for all time, for all time. And we lost 18. And those young people and their parents were so proud. Those young people did not die in vain. That was a big thing, because you can't let lunatics have nuclear. You just can't let a total lunatic or a group of lunatics have nuclear weapons. We achieved more in 2 years than any other presidency in the history of our country. Nobody's achieved what we've achieved. Nobody's ever come close. But now the radical left Democrats want to burn it all down. Every single Democrat in Congress voted against our record tax cuts. They voted against no tax on tips. They voted against no tax on overtime. They voted against no tax on Social Security for our great seniors. They voted against voter ID. They voted against proof of citizenship. By the way, who wants to vote against voter ID? You go in to vote. May I see your identification, please? Think of it. Do you know in California it's illegal for somebody to ask for identification? If you're a pollster, if you're working, and if you say to a person, I'd like to see your identification, they put you in jail. Okay? There's only one reason why they don't want voter ID. There's only one reason that they don't want proof of citizenship, because they want to cheat. Right? They want to cheat. They voted against securing our border. We have the border. I built 2,000 miles of wall. If I didn't have the wall, we wouldn't have the same numbers, believe me. They voted in favor of the transgender mutilization of your children. They voted in favor of men playing in women's sports, all of the things we talk about. They voted in favor of the worst inflation in American history. You know, under Biden, Sleepy Joe, they had the worst inflation in American history. And I inherited that. And my first news conference, I came into office on January 20th, when the 21st I had a news conference. And they looked at me, those people, those fake people back there, and they said, affordability. I said, what's the purpose of that question, please? They said, affordability. I said, I just got here. Eggs. Sir, eggs are up 4 times higher. You have to understand, I'm there for less than a day. We'd like to know, what are you doing on affordability? I said, I just got here. And I've done a great job. We brought down everything, and oil prices are lower than Biden, by the way, and we got rid of the nuclear, and they're going to be coming down big as soon as we end it, and it'll end very soon. The war is going to end very soon, and when it ends, it's going to end. You're going to see the oil drop like a rock. You'll be very happy. It was. I had it down in Iowa. I made a speech. I said this, and I was making a speech just the day before. I said, we have to go.

0: Iran to put out a fire. We got a problem. We got a very evil nation. It's the number one nation of terror. The number one nation of terror. Can't give them the nuclear. They would use it without hesitation. You know, a lot of people wouldn't use it, but they would use it without hesitation. I said, we have to put out a fire. And I'm in Iowa. I made a speech in Iowa. I love Iowa. We won Iowa, the farmers, by so much. Not only farmers, but we won Iowa by a lot. And I'm passing, and unlike Joe Biden and Kamala and these people, these lightweights, low IQ people, very low IQ, unlike these people, I would look at the top of a gas pump, and I look at the prices, and we were at $1.95 a gallon, and another one was at $1.85. So I was at $1.85 a gallon in Iowa, higher in some places, but basically we were in a neighborhood of $2.50, maybe. California is different because most of their gas prices and the tax, what they do to the people in California is incredible. And I said at that point, I said, you know, I hate to do this to you guys. And we had the record stock. But our stock market's higher now than it was before the war started by a lot. Think of it. And your 401ks are the highest they've ever been. You know, they say the people. Well, the people, a lot of people have 401ks. Your 401ks are the highest level by 40% than they've ever been before. Take a look at them. Take a look at your 401k and decide to vote, because under Biden, they were down 25%. Under Trump, they're up about 65%. So down to, and if you want to lose all of the money that you've made under the short term, because, you know, we had the best first term. We had the best economy in the history of our country. But we don't even talk about that. Under this short period of time, you're up a record set. Your 401ks are through the roof. If you want to lose that, I think you should vote Democrat. On election night, Tennessee is going to prove that America does not belong to those who hate it. America belongs to those people who love it.
1: You're listening to President Trump in Clarksville, Tennessee, just a few hours ago, as a matter of fact, as he is campaigning alongside Republicans here in the Volunteer State, including Marsha Blackburn, Senator Marsha Blackburn, and Senator Bill Hagerty as well. We'll have more from the campaign trail and President Trump in just a few moments. You're watching live now from Fox. Stay with us. Minutes past the hour. We hope that your Sunday is off to a great start. I appreciate you starting your Sunday or maybe even ending your Saturday with all of us here at Live Now from Fox. I'm Will Nunley, and it's good to be with you. We are in Clarksville, Tennessee at this hour. We're listening to President Trump in his latest rally with Republican candidates there in the Volunteer State. Let's get you back to that rally right now.
0: Take name Marquita Bradshaw for Senate, who campaigns with the so-called Democrat Socialists of America. So that means that would be yours, Bill. That's your candidate against Bill Hagerty. I can't believe you have to run against somebody like this. Their platform calls for abolishing the U.S. Senate, abolishing the Supreme Court, defunding the police, eliminating all prisons, abolishing ICE, ending all immigration enforcement, and confiscating your wealth and confiscating your gun. Other than that, I think it's a quiet. This is the one. Why can't I have a candidate to run against like that? Man, actually, I did. I think mine was worse. I think mine was actually worse. That's very good. She shouts out, you did. You need to reelect one of the earliest Trump supporters, a guy who's a friend of mine. He's a phenomenal man. He is so respected. Look, you have senators that some respected, some not respected, some okay. He's one of the most respected senators in Washington. And when we have problems, you can go to Bill Hagerty. This is a brilliant, great man, and you're lucky to have him. Bill, come on up for a second. Come on up.

0: Thank you. You know, Mr. President, I was so honored to serve in your first administration. I was your finance chairman right here in Tennessee in 2016. I was on your National Finance Committee, served in your administration, but I could not be more proud than I am today to have you here in Tennessee. Thank you, Mr. President. And we here in Tennessee appreciate, Tennesseans appreciate the fight that you're undertaking to save our nation, to keep what is great and what is strong here in America, because it exists right here in Tennessee. We work hard, we fear God, we love our nation, we love our families, and we love you too, Mr. President. Thank you. Thank you. Tennessee's going to vote. Tennessee's got to get out and vote. We're going to see a great result November the 3rd. Thank you, and thank you, Mr. President, for being here.
1: Thank you, Bill. Is he Central Casting, by the way? Nice-looking guy. Somebody said he's a nice-looking man. I never noticed, to be honest. He is a nice-looking man. You also have to get out and vote for your next governor, Marsha Blackburn, a warrior. She's been my friend for a long time. And she's running against a radical pro-crime public defender from Shelby County named Jerry Green, who's a lunatic, who wants to end our Memphis State Task Force, wants to also take away your guns, immediately take away your guns. She wants to defund your police. She wants an open border state. She wants an open border country. I'll tell you what, you got to vote for this incredible person. Marsha, come on up. Marsha, come on up. She's a great woman. Here.
2: Can I pull that out?
3: Thank you.
1: Go ahead.
3: All right. I want to just say thank you so much to President Trump. I said earlier, Tennesseans love President Donald Trump because he knows Tennesseans are committed to what I call the Big Five: faith, family, freedom, hope, and opportunity for all. Plus, Tennesseans work hard. We value the American dream for everyone, and they want to make certain we keep Tennessee the freest state in the United States. And we know that America First works, and that is why we are going to work to keep Tennessee first. And thank you all. Thank you all for being here and celebrating all the work President Trump has done. Thank you.
1: Thank you. And you know, I had a brother. He's a great, great person, Robert. And he happens to be, and she is fantastic. He was married to a wonderful woman who happens to be standing right there. Thank you very much. And she lives, you know where she lives? In Tennessee. She lives in Tennessee, and she wouldn't live anywhere else. Thank you. We'll talk to you later. But wonderful marriage, wonderful people, and her sister, right? And her beautiful sister. Thank you very much. Thanks. Thanks to talk to you. Bye. Good to have you. Looking great. They live in Tennessee. You can't. They had good taste. But you also need to elect a tremendous group of warriors to Congress. Charlie Hatcher for the 5th District. He's going to be unbelievable.
4: Charlie.
1: Good speech. Thank you, Charlie. Thank you. Come on up here. Stand behind me. Johnny Garrett for the 6th District. Come on up. Representative Matt Van Epps right here in the 7th District.

0: and Brent Taylor in the 9th District. Come on up, fellas. And Brent is running against one of the most radical candidates in the country. His name is Justin Pearson, a communist endorsed by AOC, Ilhan Omar. How about Ilhan Omar? She comes from Somalia. She comes from Somalia. They don't have a government. They don't have police. They don't. All they have is crime and squalor. And she comes into our country and she says, my constitution allows me. She's talking about our constitution, what they've done to Minnesota. These people from Somalia, what they've done to Minnesota should never be allowed. And let's see what happens. J.D. Vance and our people are looking at it very strongly. So, Justin opposes deporting even one illegal alien, even murderers, they should stay here. This guy that he's running against is the worst. We're not going to let communists we are not going to allow communists to take over Tennessee or this country in any way, shape, or form. So I want to thank you guys. And hey, Tim, will you guys come up? These guys are so rock solid. Scott, come on up here. You also need to go and vote for Representative Scott Desjardins. I love the name. Tim Burchett. Diana Harshbarger. Come on, Diane. Chuck Fleischman. And David Kustoff. I'm telling you, they're great. They're warriors. They fight. They love you.
1: Great job. Thank you very much. Thank you.
0: Good job.
2: Hey, if you get the score on the UT football game, let us know. Where'd you figure out the score from?
3: 7-0 at the half.
0: We're also joined as well by Tennessee House Speaker Cameron Sexton. Thank you, Cameron. Thank you. And State Senate Majority Leader Jack Johnson. Thank you. And my nominee for the United States District Court for the Eastern District of Tennessee, Samuel Atkinson, who is an absolute brilliant person. Where is Samuel? He's around here someplace. Thank you, Samuel. State GOP Chair Scott Golden. Great job he's done. One of my favorite people who I do not want to fight at any time, because he's a very large person. I'm large, but this guy's seriously large. Former Knox County Mayor Glenn Jacobs. Great guy. He's a great guy. And, of course, Kid Rock, who wanted to do this. He's so loved. Kid Rock is loved. And he's a very talented man. You know, Bob, if you knew him, Bob, his name's Bob, but he's a very talented guy, and he loves this country, and it's great that he was able to do this today. It's an honor to me, and he takes it very seriously. There are those that say he should run for office. I'd like it. You know, there are a lot of people that were talking about him. I remember a couple of years running for the Senate. We got to get Kid Rock to run for office, all right? But he's a great guy, and I appreciate that he did this. The fake news media is trying to demoralize Republican voters with bad journalism and rigged polls. But as you can see here today, our movement, we have this is the greatest movement in the history of politics, I think, in any country. And just before we leave, I thought we'd put up, there's a couple of charts from, of all groups, from CNN. You can believe that. That means they should be higher. Could you put up those charts, please?
4: Okay. MAGA GOP on Trump. In the 2024 election versus Kamala Harris, he got 99% of the MAGA GOP vote. Perhaps surprisingly, I might have thought it would be 100%.

0: percent, but it was 99%. Compare that to his approval rating now with the MAGA GOP. It's 98%. That is, there's been no real decline in MAGA support. These folks say that they're going to vote for congressional Republicans come the midterm elections. Again, that's the 99% that Trump got against Kamala Harris. Look now, in terms of the congressional vote, 98% of them say they're going to be voting for House Republican candidates. So that support is actually really holding up strong. It's really, really strong when it comes to MAGA GOP and the Republicans holding on.
1: Okay. The president Republicans most admire, it's Donald Trump. This is a historic comparison. A majority of Republicans say, 53% say, he is the Republican president they most admire. Ronald Reagan, who traditionally has won that much, Donald Trump nearly triples up on this. Reagan at just 18%. And then Abraham Lincoln, who by most historic accounts is the greatest president of all time. But Republicans say that the president that they most admire by, what is this? This is six, seven times as many. Donald John Trump at 53%, easily crushing Abe Lincoln at 8%. And the Elon poll showed that he was the greatest president as well, Donald Trump.
2: I feel
1: Trump.
2: Like this line might end up on a printout on his desk.
3: Thank you very much. CNN. Thank you, CNN. That's very nice. Thank you very much. It's been amazing. And in conclusion, with your vote on November 3rd, you'll get $5,000. We'll make your Trump tax cuts permanent. And we'll include no tax on tips. No tax, because they'll change it. They'll end it. They're going to end the no tax. They don't want to have no tax on tips, no tax on overtime. They don't want to have no tax on Social Security for our great seniors. We will win the war on corruption and fraud led by our great Vice President, J.D. Vance. We will pass the No Invasion of Our Country Act, prohibiting any future president from ever opening our borders to illegal immigrants again. We will end no cash bail, and we will pass the death penalty for large-scale drug dealers, human traffickers, and anyone who kills a police officer or an officer of law enforcement. And we will pass the Save America Act to defend our sacred American action. We will save our elections. And it will include mandatory voter ID and proof of citizenship. And we will enshrine in permanent law, and we're about 90% there already. You saw we had some great wins in the Supreme Court on this. But we're going to make it permanent. No men in women's sports and no transgender mutilization of your children. And ladies and gentlemen of Tennessee, the golden age of America is upon us, but you must get out and vote. You have to vote Republican. These are unbelievable people. You have to vote for them. You have to get out. And I'm on the ballot. Just pretend I'm on the ballot. Please get out and vote. We've already made unbelievable progress, and now we will reach new levels of greatness like nobody has ever even thought of before. It is my honor to be your president during this golden age and exciting time. And together we will make America powerful again. We will make America wealthy again. We will make America healthy again. We will make America strong again. We will make America proud again. We will make America safe again. And we will make America great again. Thank you very much, Tennessee. I love you. God bless you. God bless you all. Thank you.
2: And there you have President Trump speaking just really hours ago in Clarksville, Tennessee. You saw him bring up a lot of the congressional delegation, some of our senators, and a senator among them, Senator Marsha Blackburn, who is vying to be Tennessee's next governor as well. So those remarks happening Saturday afternoon in Clarksville, Tennessee. I will Donnelly. You're watching live now from Fox. We'll be back with much more in just a few moments. Stay with us.

0: 13 past the hour. You're watching live now from Fox. I'm Will Nunley. It's good to be with you. Good Sunday morning. Well, following that rally with congressional candidates and Senate candidates in Clarksville, Tennessee, President Trump did take a few minutes to speak to reporters and answer their questions. Let's listen in.
1: Tennessee was fantastic. Tremendous crowd, tremendous people. We had we're going to have a great new senator. He'll continue. He's been great. Bill Hagerty. We'll have a brand new governor, and she's going to do good, you know, very well. And we have the congressman were there and woman. And I think it was a great success. The people liked it. There were a lot of people. It was packed, as you saw. They're always packed. But Tennessee was really great. How are you, Steve? How are you? I think she's dishonest, and she shouldn't be. Very important position, and she's an automatic no vote, and that's not a good thing. No, I think she's dishonest. Well, I think he should have an election, and he could have settled this thing many times, and he should have an election, and he can't raise the price of oil. He's done enough. This is a war that should have never happened. Ukraine-Russia should have never happened. If I were president, it never would have happened. But President Zelensky could have solved this war, or he could have made a deal many times. I've been there many times.
2: At your rally, you said that the U.S. stopped Iran from having a nuclear weapon.
1: That's right.
2: Why not just declare victory at the end with it?
1: Because I have to keep it that way. I don't want to do it in 2 years. We have to have a guarantee that they won't have it in the future. It's actually a very good question. We could leave right now, but we have to guarantee that they can't have it in the future, and we'll get that.
3: Are you going to send Jared Kushner and Steve Witkoff to Moscow to talk to Putin again?
1: Well, I think that Russia would like to make a deal, and we've had it back and forth, but Russia would like to make a deal. But as I said, this is something that could have been solved many times, but for whatever reason, Zelensky does not want to make a deal. And if you look at the odds, you know, you're talking about millions more soldiers on one side than the other. I think it would have been smart. If he would have made a deal 2 years ago, he would have been a lot better off. He could have made a much better deal 2 years ago.
3: What did President Putin tell you on the phone call the other day?
1: He'd like to see a settlement. President Putin would like to see a settlement strongly. And look, he's freeing up a lot of oil for the world, okay? That's a good thing. By the way, at a very low price.
4: Are you surprised that Democrats have embraced socialism and communism?
1: Well, I think that the Democrats have become the socialists of America, and I think that they ought to get rid of the name Democrat because it's no longer accurate. But you have a combination of socialists and communists, and I think, frankly, the word Democrat is or Democrat, as I call them, but I think it's a very inaccurate name. Democrat is a very, they're really socialists. They become socialists, and they're being dragged much further left than socialism.
2: Have you spoken to Senator John Fetterman about becoming a Republican? Would you like to see that?
1: I'd love to see it. I think he's great. It's going to be hard for him to get the nomination as a Democrat, but I'd love to have him as a Republican. John Fetterman's a great guy with magnificent parents. I got to speak to his parents about something, and they were great. The mother, the father. He's a very solid person. You know, he's a person, he's smart and all that, but he's got great common sense. But if you look at the polls, he does better as a Republican than he does as a Democrat.
3: You saw the attack on Leon Airport. It's killed like a dozen people.
1: Yeah.
3: What do you think about that?
1: I think it's terrible.
3: Are you going to get the United States involved?
1: Going to find out, see, but I think it's terrible. Well, they're able to defend. Look, the Saudis are good fighters, but I think the attack was a terrible thing.
4: You just chose your new press secretary. What stood out to you about Katie, and what do you hope that she brings to the table?
1: Well, I've watched Katie, who is taking the place of Caroline, who, you know how fabulous Caroline was. Caroline's going to have some very big success, I believe. I know, because she's very outstanding. I think Katie is going to do a great job. I've known Katie a little bit, but I've watched her a lot on television, and she does a very good job, and she believes in us, and she believes in what we're doing, which is making America great again. She really does. Thank you for that question.
2: The federal deficit last fiscal year, was $2 trillion. Do you blame the Supreme Court for that because of the tariffs ruling?
1: Well, it hurt. The Supreme Court hurt very badly because they wanted us to get back a certain form. You know, I have numerous forms of tariffs, but they wanted us to give back a certain form of tariff, and that was hundreds of billions of dollars. So the Supreme Court decision was very bad for our country, very, very bad for our country, and frankly, very disappointing. The tariff decision and the birthright citizenship decision, they were both very bad for our country, yes. We have communication with the Houthis, and we'll see what happens, but what they did was very bad. Thank you very much.
3: We've got about 4 weeks left. How are you feeling about things now? Are you going to enough contested areas?
1: Well, I will be doing that. You know, we're waiting a little bit. And to a certain extent, and you heard me say it today, I want to give some recognition to places that have just backed me automatically, like Tennessee, and I'll be going to Ohio, which backed me, but we have very close races. You know, I won all of them by a lot. And I think I'm more popular with them now than I was. You saw the CNN at 98% and 99% approval, but nobody ever puts that. But CNN did. I'll tell you what. Thank you, CNN. You know, I respect CNN for putting that up.
2: Can I ask you about that, Mr.
1: President? CNN put up a chart saying that my approval rating is 99%. And I'm the most popular Republican in the history of the country, beating Abe Lincoln by 53-8%. So I don't know about that, but I'm very good. What do you have?
2: Can I ask you about that, Mr. President? The CNN clips that you were playing at the rally. Obviously, you trust CNN enough to play those clips at the rally. Why not put them back on the plane, put them back in the Oval Office? I'm asking you that question.
1: Well, I just think that there were good polls. They did a poll. CNN did a poll that said that I was 99% in the Republican Party. So I think it's right, too, by the way. And I think almost all of the Republican Party is MAGA.

0: Absolutely. Absolutely.
1: Okay. Did you talk to MBS on the lane on the way back?
0: No, but I will be speaking to him. And what happened in Saudi Arabia is not acceptable. Thank you.
2: All right, President Trump taking questions there with reporters following his rally in Clarksville, Tennessee, that you also just saw moments ago here on Live Now from Fox. We also have Democrats hitting the campaign trail as well, and we'll hear from Leader Jeffries in just a few moments when we return after this short break on Live Now from Fox. Good Sunday morning. I'm Will Nunley. It's good to be with you. Stay with us. We're back in just 2 minutes.

0: 5:24 now Eastern Time. Good morning, everybody, and thank you for hanging out with us here on Live Now from Fox. I'm Will Donnelly. Of course, we just heard from President Trump, but not only Republicans on the campaign trail, but lots of Democrats, too. We're going to hear in just a moment here from Leader Jeffries and other Democrats there in Pennsylvania as they spoke Saturday as well, as we are just 24 days now from the midterms. Let's take you there to Pennsylvania.
1: Years ago, Donald Trump and MAGA extremists promised that they were going to lower the high cost of living on day one. But costs haven't gone down, costs have gone up. 2 years ago, Donald Trump and MAGA extremists promised that they would no longer spend your taxpayer dollars on endless wars in the Middle East. And then they turned around and have gotten us involved in a reckless, costly war of choice in Iran. 2 years ago, these MAGA extremists promised that they would get gas prices under $2 a gallon. But now, of course, gas prices on average have been closer to $4.40 a gallon. They've left behind a graveyard of broken promises. And over the last 2 years, the American people have been asking the question, are these MAGA extremists, were they lying to the American people, or are they just incompetent? Well, I came here with an answer. It's all of the above. They've crashed the economy. They've made life more expensive. It's extraordinary that Donald Trump had the temerity, the nerve, when asked about Republican management of the economy, to say we deserve an A+. No, Mr. President, you don't deserve an A+. Republicans don't deserve an A+. Fitch doesn't deserve an A+. They all deserve a pink slip, and the American people on November 3rd are going to fire each and every one of them. Each and every one of them. We can't afford another 2 years of a Republican-controlled Congress. And that's why this race here in Pennsylvania 1 is so incredibly important. Four competitive races all across the Commonwealth of Pennsylvania. In fact, we pretty much can win back control of the House right here in this great state. No pressure on y'all, but Pennsylvania is a state that has repeatedly delivered under the great leadership of Governor Shapiro and the wonderful congressional delegation that you all have and the tremendous patriots who are here and all across the Commonwealth. A vote for the current congressman is a vote for the status quo. It's a vote for more of the same. But a vote for Bob Harvey is a vote for dramatic change. It's a vote to fight to make this country the best version.

version of herself. It's a vote to build an economy that works for everyday people here in Pennsylvania and all across the country. Bob Harvey would be a vote to fight to make health care affordable for every single American. And Bob Harvey, a vote for him is a vote to make Congress a check and balance on an out-of-control president. Because Bob Harvey knows, Madeline knows, House Democrats know, we don't work for Donald Trump, we don't work for J.D. Vance, we don't work for Elon Musk, we work for all of you, the American people. And that's exactly what we intend to do. Now, House Democrats, understand that life is way too expensive. There are far too many people in this great country. They're working hard. They're playing by the rules. But they can't thrive and they can barely survive. In the wealthiest country in the history of the world, that's unacceptable. And life has been made more expensive explicitly by Republican policies that the incumbent has supported, like the Trump tariffs that have increased costs on everyday Americans by thousands of dollars per year. House Democrats believe that when you work hard and play by the rules here in this great country of ours, you should be able to live an affordable life, a comfortable life, and a good life. And we know what that looks like. It's a good paying job, good housing, good health care, good education for your children, and then when it's all said and done, a good retirement. And that's why House Democrats in the majority will always protect your Social Security and your Medicare. Work hard, play by the rules, live a good life. We also believe that far too many Americans are unable to go see a doctor when they need one. And in this country of ours, the wealthiest in the history of the world, it cannot be the case that access to high quality and affordable health care is simply a privilege available only to the wealthy, the well-off, and the well-connected. We believe that it's got to be a right available to every single American. And that's what we'll fight hard to achieve. We're fighting for an affordable America, to lower the high costs of groceries, gas, housing, health care premiums. But we also recognize that in addition to fighting for an affordable America, we've got to bring accountability to this out-of-control Trump cartel. And we believe that if you have people who are so consumed with enriching themselves, their family members, their friends, and their donors, then they're not focused on making life more affordable for all of you. And we've seen unprecedented levels of corruption unleashed on the American people. And the Republican Congress has done nothing about it. They've allowed it to happen. They're facilitating it. They're turning a blind eye to it. They bury their heads in the sand. House Democrats will take a very different approach. Our message to any of these wrongdoers is that if you've been stealing from the American people, shortchanging the American people, or screwing over the American people, beginning on day one of the new Congress, we're going to hold the crooks accountable. We're going to hold you accountable. That's not just talk. We've demonstrated the ability to do it. In the minority, we ran Pam Bondi out of town. In the minority, we ran Kristi Noem out of town. And I'm here to say one of the first things we're going to do in the majority, we're going to run Pete Hegseth out of town. And so we got 24 days to knock on every door, to talk to every neighbor, to turn out every vote in order to make sure that

We send Bob Harvey to the United States Congress so we can have a Democratic majority that will fight to make life more affordable. A Democratic majority committed to reversing the painful Medicaid cuts. A Democratic majority that's going to fight to fix our broken health care system. A Democratic majority committed to ending this reckless and costly war of choice in Iran. A Democratic majority that's committed to banning stock trading by any member of Congress or the administration while you're in office. A Democratic majority that's committed to ending Citizens United. And a Democratic majority determined to protect our democracy and to pass the John Robert Lewis Voting Rights Advancement Act so we can end the era of voter suppression once and for all. And so I thank you all. I know that Bristol Bob is ready for the task. 24 days for us to make sure that we're showing up with courage and character and conviction. And I'm confident that as we do that down the stretch, together, we're going to win the day, win the week, win the month, win the year, win the hearts and minds of the American

It is now my great honor to introduce a tremendous public servant. I've been so thankful for his leadership in this great Commonwealth, for his partnership, his friendship. From the very beginning of this congressional journey, this cycle, he's been all in on these races, and his partnership has been tremendous. He's a governor who knows how to get stuff done. I know he says it a different way, but he's a get, can I say it? And we're so thankful for him and his leadership. The 48th governor of the great Commonwealth of Pennsylvania, Governor Josh Shapiro.

we doing, Bucks County? I'm grateful that the next Speaker of the United States House of Representatives is here in Bucks County tonight. And I know we've got a lot of important business to conduct, but before I get to that, today's been a challenging day. Today's been a dark day across this Commonwealth. We woke up this morning to learning about the loss of life of one of our brave heroes who puts on the uniform of the Philadelphia Police every day to go out and keep us safe. He succumbed to his injuries, responding to people in need in the community. Around the same time, we lost 9 souls in Erie, Pennsylvania, to a mass shooting there. It's an important reminder of why we do what we do, trying to strengthen our communities, trying to look out for our neighbors. And so while this has been a challenging day for our Commonwealth, I wanted to be here tonight with all of you because I know why you're here. It's not just to elect Bob Harvey, but it's about doing good in our communities, our Commonwealth, our country, and we understand that the way we do that is by engaging, by voting, and being part of this process. And so I say to all of you, while we're mourning tonight, it's also an important night for us to be together, and for us to be together as a community. And I know a whole bunch of you are here tonight because you're excited for Bob Harvey to be your congressman. And I know a whole bunch of you are excited about the prospect of Eileen Hartnett Albiar being your state senator. A few of you may be here because you want to return me to the governor's office. But I also know you're here because you're tired and you're angry and you're frustrated by the chaos and the cruelty and the corruption that we're seeing every day from this administration in Washington. The chaos that's led to higher prices because he doesn't understand that when you slap a tariff on a foreign country, it means higher prices for us at the grocery store. It means that ground beef is up 50% because of his incompetence. Chaos, the kind of chaos that took us into a war in Iran that we had no business going into, and a war that he has no earthly idea how to get out of. The kind of chaos that has left 21 dinner tables across America with an empty seat because those brave soldiers didn't make it home. The kind of chaos that led us into a war that means our farmers are paying $6.50 a gallon for diesel, and you at the Wawa down the street are paying $4.60 for gas. And then on top of that, he thinks the answer to this is to call up Vladimir Putin and have him send some diesel here to the United States? He doesn't understand that Putin is on the

0: The same people that jammed up the Strait of Hormuz. He can't figure that out. That's the kind of chaotic leadership that he provides. How about the cruelty that we're seeing every day from this administration? I know some of you are here because you've seen the cruelty of 510,000 of our neighbors in Pennsylvania losing health care because Donald Trump wanted to give a tax cut to the people at the very top. And he was enabled by a Congress of the United States that rubber-stamped him every step of the way. That's cruel. One of the reasons I'm here is because I know if Hakeem Jeffries is the speaker, they'll fight to reverse those cuts and look out for our neighbors in Pennsylvania. Here's another example of the cruelty. Here's another example of the cruelty. They've decided to live stream. To live stream an execution of another human being. That's how they do it in North Korea, not in the United States. We're better than this. We're a kind people, not a cruel people. But unfortunately, Trump takes us to the lowest common denominator every time. Chaos and cruelty. How about the corruption that we're seeing from him every day? The kind of corruption that led to him and his spoiled kids putting $2 billion in their pockets.
1: And you're listening to Governor Shapiro there delivering some remarks earlier Saturday as he is on the campaign trail with Democrats as well. I'm Will Donnelly. We are here in the studio live now on Fox, and we are going to take a quick commercial break for you, and we'll be back with more of the governor's comments in just a few moments. We'll be right back.

0: 44 minutes past the top of the hour. Good morning, everybody. I'm Will Dudley. It's good to be with you on this hour of Live Now from Fox. We return you now to Governor Shapiro speaking in Pennsylvania late yesterday with Democrats there on the campaign trail. Let's get you back to his comments.
1: I had to give you health care. He could be sleeping. He's not thinking about how to give you health care. He's not thinking about how to give back SNAP benefits to the 143,000 Pennsylvanians who lost them. He's making deals that hurt you. He's making deals that undermine your interests. Well, let me tell you something. Every day he goes to work trying to screw over a Pennsylvanian is the same day I go to work standing up for all Pennsylvanians. Fighting back against his chaos, his cruelty.

and his corruption. You know, when he wanted to build those two massive ICE detention centers here in Pennsylvania, I said, hell no, we stopped them. They're not coming to Pennsylvania. More recently, he thought, and my good friend Madeline Dean is here. She's a hell of a lawyer. She could help us on this one, right? He thought that he could write an executive order that somehow would cancel out part of the Constitution. Congresswoman, that's not doable, right? It's not doable, right? Look how smart she is. She's even got her smart pashmina on tonight. I love Mad. But you see, he wrote this executive order trying to do away with your right to vote, trying to nationalize our elections, trying to make it so you can't vote by mail. I took him to court, I won, and your right to vote was protected. Every day I'm fighting for you, fighting for our schools here in Bucks County, where we've invested in them again, where we've got universal free breakfast now as the law in this commonwealth. We're bringing jobs to Bucks County, including in Falls Township at Newley's new site. We're growing our economy. We cut taxes 10 times to put money back in your pockets for our seniors, for families who are trying to afford childcare. I'm proud of what we've done, but I know it feels like every time we put a dollar in your pocket, Donald Trump takes $2 out the other one. And we gotta end that. And the best way to end that, I'll tell you how we do that, is to make sure we've got a Congress of the United States that's no longer a rubber stamp on Donald Trump. I want a member of Congress, like Bob Harvey, who's gonna fight to cut costs in Pennsylvania. I want a member of Congress who's gonna stand up for our fundamental freedoms every single day. And I want a member of Congress who, after he takes the oath of office, his first vote is to make Hakeem Jeffries the next Speaker of the House of Representatives in Washington. Bob Harvey's gonna do that, ladies and gentlemen. We need Bob Harvey in Congress. And the people who are going to decide all of this are all of you. Now, you had the privilege tonight of hearing from a pretty extraordinary guy, a good friend named Hakeem Jeffries, a guy who's gonna have a pretty cool title. He's gonna be Speaker of the House. That's pretty cool. Now, he's got one unfortunate title. He's a Knicks fan. I'm gonna hold that against him. But the thing is, even though you heard from a powerful guy like Hakeem Jeffries, you heard from a powerful woman like Madeline Dean, people with titles next to their names, the reality is, at the end of the day, they're not all that powerful. But you are. You're the ones with the real power in this conversation. And you're the ones with the real power in our country. You have the ability right now, here in Bucks County, the swingiest county in the swingiest state in the whole country, to decide the future direction of our commonwealth and our country. If you come together and you vote for Eileen Hartnett Albiar and send her to the state senate, you will give me something we haven't had since 1992, a Democratic trifecta in Harrisburg. We can do this. And with that, let me tell you what the first act of 2027 will be. It will be to raise the minimum wage to $15 an hour here in this commonwealth. Eileen is going to make sure of that. Then she's going to put a bill on my desk to give survivors of abuse their day in court. That's been blocked for too long. With Eileen as your state senator, we will codify abortion rights in the Constitution of this commonwealth. You've got the power to do that. And you've got the power to decide what the Congress of the United States looks like. So think about it. You've got the power to help us get more stuff done here in Pennsylvania.
and you got the power.

0: in after a busy day chasing storms across the southeast. He tracked at least 5 tornadoes, including multiple close-range intercepts in South Carolina. He'll be back on the road today, continuing to track that severe weather in North Carolina as well. Rick, why do some of these hurricanes, even after they make landfall and the worst of it, so to speak, is done from the hurricane, how does it kind of develop into now tornado threats?
1: Okay, well, that's a great question. Over land, we have added heat from the land and moisture from the Gulf of Mexico. And also, we have like a frontal system that's coming into play here, where we have cold air coming down from the north. That is the key ingredients to making what we call like convective weather systems, and they can explode into mesoclones, which are the origins of tornadoes. So, yes, we have a triple effect there. Cold front, warm, moist air from the Gulf of Mexico, and heating from the land.
0: We're taking a look here at just some of the footage that we see the aftermath of Hurricane Isaias, some of those buildings that have completely been destroyed because of that storm. A Category 2 hurricane, by the way. There is another hurricane that we are tracking closely, though, Rick, that I brought you on to discuss a little bit here. I want to take us out to a social media post now, courtesy of the Associated Press. It says this, that Simon strengthens into a powerful Category 4 hurricane as it barrels toward Mexico's coast. The National Hurricane Center in the Pacific also issuing this advisory, saying extremely dangerous Hurricane Simon approaching the coast of West Central Mexico. And I've actually had my producer move around our X-Rad weather system, and this is a look that we have at Simon at this time. Take a look at that. It's looking pretty massive. We know that places like Puerto Vallarta in Mexico are bracing for this storm to hit. And I had mentioned before, Category 2 with Simon, Category 4 with Simon, Category 2 with Isaias. Rick, what are, you know, the differences between both of these storms, especially considering the fact that even as a Category 2, Isaias did cause some damage?
1: Oh, sure, of course. At Category 2, it's a strong Category 2 at 105, 110 mile an hour winds. You can still have trees, like dangerous winds are defined as anything over 50 miles an hour. So these things were like double that, and Simon is almost triple that. It's the same basic threats of power outages. It's just and life-threatening rainfall, flash flooding, coastal storm surges, coastal flooding and erosion. So we have that same thing here with Simon, but it's just what's different about this is that it's tightly packed, whereas Isaias was more broader in a geographical extent. But still, just because it's a Category 2 versus Category 4 doesn't mean it's not life-threatening. So it'll be higher, and there'll be more damage, of course, with the higher winds. But it doesn't take much to have a tree fall down your house, as we've seen in Florida, and Georgia, I think, where 4 people, you know, unfortunately lost their lives.
0: What's also interesting about Simon is that this storm really intensified rather quickly. Rick, what were some of the conditions that contributed to that?
1: So this storm is particularly powerful because of the warm water and the lack of wind shear. So Isaias has had some wind shear. Actually, Isaias did intensify to a Category 3, but then due to wind shear, It degraded to Category 2 before it made

0: landfall on the western Florida panhandle. Now Simon doesn't have vertical wind shear. It's just like just chugging along with no degradation. So that's why it rapidly intensified over warm water, and it has upper level outflow, which keeps this engine going.
1: You know, we were talking behind the scenes, Rick, before I brought you on here, and we have been reporting this as a Category 4 Hurricane Simon. You mentioned something interesting, though, because of the speed of the winds within this hurricane system, that they've reached 155, which would make it a Category 5 storm. So there's a little bit of, a back and forth here trying to label this. Why exactly has it been difficult to already advance it to be a Category 5? And if it were to be called a Category 5, does that make anything different in terms of preparation or the warnings that would be given to residents?
0: No, because we're only talking a couple of miles an hour. So it's like 155 was the measured from instruments measured central maximum winds, which would make it close to a Category 5. But the forecasters would thought it would be better at like a strong Category 4. So I guess that's but it's still dangerous, and there's no change in preparations or warnings or advisories or anything like that, because you're only talking like a couple of miles an hour, and when you're getting up to that speed, it's still going to be catastrophic. Either way, it's going to be catastrophic. So that's why, like, category threes upwards are called major hurricanes, because regardless of the wind speed, it's going to be catastrophic. And there's no difference in preparation. There's no difference in warnings. There's no difference in what people should do to prepare for it, or evacuate, or get just do whatever the local officials say. There's no difference there.
1: Our team at Fox Weather is also following this hurricane closely. They issued this social media post saying monster storm satellite video shows major Category 4 Hurricane Simon churning off the Mexico coast. The Fox Forecast Center says remnant moisture from Simon is fueling the potential for storms and flash flooding across the plains into Tuesday and Wednesday next week. So the impacts from the storm are going to be felt beyond today, as it gets closer to Mexico. Speaking of some of these orders, the warnings, evacuations, I wanted to ask Rick, as someone who follows, a lot of these major storms very closely here, if people are not able to evacuate from where they're at, what are the best things that they should do to make sure that they stay safe if they were to have to ride out a storm such as Simon, which is a Category 4 storm?
0: Listen to emergency management officials. If you cannot evacuate, the best thing to do is to stay inside. Stay inside your interior buildings. Get to higher ground. Go up levels of in the building, so you're not affected by flooding and drowning in your own home. And also get have your preparedness materials ready, because there's going to be massive amount of power outages for extensive periods of time. And so that means, like, water, first aid, make sure you have accommodations for your pets. Just have some make plans to get have ice ready, if there's a source for ice, keep your food cold, things like that. Flashlights, batteries, things like that. But it's getting to be a little on the late side to run to the store now.

0: Now, Rick, here specifically, we're talking about Hurricane Simon. We also talked about the impacts from Hurricane Isaias. And then also, parts of California were hit by a post-tropical cyclone, or the tropical storm, excuse me, Rachel. So there's a lot of storms that we've been seeing across the country here having those major effects. Anything else in particular that you're watching closely?
1: Yes, on post-tropical cyclone Rachel, that is another example, just like Isaias, is where tropical conditions can extend well inland to Nevada, even Idaho, Utah, in the coming days. Tropical moisture is being pumped up from the south. And overland, which is heated and which is r causes rising air, which c causes condensation and rain. So we're talking anywhere like from 10 inches up to almost 30 inches in some places. So, of course, f flooding, flash flooding to areas where it's not used to rainfall. So we're going to have a lot of water in a short period of time, and it's not going to have time to soak in, and it's going to be like maybe like some mudslides or things like that. So that's something to watch out for, and also the wind, which could cause additional power outages over that area.
0: Well, Rick, we are still in the midst of the Atlantic hurricane season. It ends on November 30th. I think you had mentioned to me right before I brought you on. Rick Ashima, a certified consulting meteorologist. You can catch his updates at weatherguide.com. Rick, excuse me. We always appreciate you joining us here at Live Now from Fox. Obviously, these storms, they can be very dangerous. And because we're still in the hurricane season, we're going to keep in touch and see how any of the storms develop and what people need to know.
1: Okay, thank you for having me, Carol.
0: Of course, you take care.
1: Bye
0: We
1: now.
0: are going to step away for a brief commercial break here at Live Now from Fox. Stay with us, much more live coverage in just 2 minutes.

Time right now is 6:50 in the morning on the East Coast and 3:50 in the morning on the West Coast. The West Coast is where we're going to focus. We have been tracking a lot of these major weather events having impacts across the country. One of those was a tropical storm, Rachel. I want to bring us out to, again, a live look at our X-RAD weather system here, and I want to read off some of the key advisories issued by the National Hurricane Center in the Pacific. You can see there where Rachel is causing some of those weather impacts, including rain, strong winds, and they're going to be filtering through to a lot of those states that are more on the West Coast. The NHC Pacific issuing this latest advisory just a couple of hours ago. It says that tropical storm conditions are expected in portions of northern Baja California and portions of northwestern Mexico, where tropical storm warnings are in effect. Tropical storm conditions are also possible in eastern Baja California and portions of northwestern Mexico. Damaging wind gusts, especially in areas of higher terrain, are forecast to spread farther inland over portions of northwestern Mexico and interior portions of the southwestern United States today. Heavy rains from the post-tropical remnants of Rachel will continue to spread from the northern Baja Peninsula into southern California, the Great Basin, and portions of the southwestern United States. This will lead to increasing coverage of rainfall and for the potential for significant flash and urban flooding today. Waves generated by Rachel combined with an incoming long-period southerly swell will produce life-threatening surf and rip current conditions along the coasts of Southern California and northern Baja California. Major coastal flooding has already been occurring in some areas, with observed water levels running as much as 1.5 feet above predictions. Coastal flooding and erosion are expected to worsen this morning, as the highest waves associated with Rachel coincide with high tides and already elevated water levels. Hazardous coastal conditions are expected to continue into early next week. And of course, continue to consult with your local emergency management offices for any updates that you need to stay safe during some of these storms. All right, we're going to go ahead and step away for our final commercial break of this hour, but we'll continue to track more of this week's top stories in just 2 minutes.

Time right now is 6:54 on the East Coast, and we are heading to Pennsylvania for an update on two separate stories that we have brought to you over the weekend. First, a live image that we have over in Philadelphia. Take a look at this as I continue to discuss one of the major breaking news stories from this weekend. It involves a veteran police officer who has died after an ambush in West Philadelphia. We have a social media post courtesy of Fox News. I'm going to bring it up here on the screen. It says this, that a Philadelphia police officer is dead and another is fighting for their life after the two were shot a combined 15 times while responding to a report of an armed man early Saturday morning.

0: Police say the officers came under heavy gunfire after stepping onto a porch in West Philadelphia. The suspect allegedly fired at two more officers before a SWAT team tracked him down, hiding in a tree, and took him into custody. One officer, a 40-year-old who has two children, was shot three times. Philadelphia Police Commissioner Kevin Bethel said during a news conference. The other officer, a 33-year-old who has five children, was shot 12 times. It remains unclear which officer died, but this was the social media post we had right after that incident happened. We do have some updates, though, courtesy of the team at Fox 29 in Philadelphia, where they say that a 10-year veteran of the Philadelphia Police Department has died. His partner does remain hospitalized. They say that officers were called to the 100 block of North 52nd Street just after midnight on Saturday for a report of a person with a gun. When officers arrived, they were met with a barrage of gunfire and what an officer at the scene described as an ambush. Responding officers found two wounded police officers on a porch with serious gunshot injuries. Now, during that Saturday morning press conference, the police commissioner and Mayor Sherrill Parker confirmed the tragic passing of one of the officers. The fallen officer, who has been identified as Shane Sieber, was a 40-year-old, 10-year veteran of the force. He leaves behind a wife, a 7-year-old son, and a 3-year-old daughter. He was shot three times. Now, the second officer, a 33-year-old father of five who was shot 12 times, is currently in stable condition, though officials noted that he, quote, is not out of the woods. After that initial shooting, the suspect, who was identified as Eric Lewis, ran away and fired at additional officers in a nearby alley, though no other officers were hit. District Attorney Larry Krasner alleged in a news conference late Saturday afternoon that Lewis, who is 35 years old, fired at a total of nine other officers. That suspect then proceeded to climb a tree to hide and eventually surrendered after SWAT units arrived. Officials at a news conference confirmed that the suspect is currently in custody and going through the charging process with the district attorney's office. So that is an update that we have and that we had out of Philadelphia. But I want to bring us out to yet another story. We stay in Pennsylvania, this time heading over to Erie, taking a look at a social media post here, courtesy of Reuters. It says, Erie, Pennsylvania shooter killed eight people, then himself, according to police. The team at Fox 29 also following this closely. And we do have a live look over in Erie, Pennsylvania at this time as well. It is here on the screen. Fox 29 saying that a mass shooting in Erie has left nine people dead, including two young children and a woman who was 8 months pregnant. The city's police chief said seven of the victims and the gunmen were related, and the ninth victim was a friend of one of the relatives. He called it, quote, one of the most difficult and heartbreaking scenes our officers and investigators have ever encountered. We did have an update yesterday from investigators down in Erie, Pennsylvania. Let's take a look.
1: What happened last night near 7th and Perry Street was devastating tragedy. Before I walk through the facts, I want to acknowledge the lives lost, the families who are grieving, and the profound impact this has had and will continue to have on our community. Our investigation is ongoing, and the details I'm about to share are difficult, but it's important that our community understands what happened, what our officers encountered when they arrived, and what we have learned through our investigation so far. On October 9th, 2026, at approximately 4:53 p.m., our Erie Police Department Patrol Division responded to a shot spotter alert indicating two gunshots in the 700 block of Perry Street. Arriving within minutes of the alert, our officers located two deceased females outside the residence. Since that initial response, our major crimes detectives have continued investigating the circumstances leading up to the shooting. Video evidence reviewed by investigators shows those two women arriving at the residence appearing distressed, seeking assistance from neighbors and pounding on the door. The audio video also appears to capture muffled gunfire from inside the residence before the suspect emerged and fatally shot both women. Witnesses corroborate this sequence of events and reported hearing no additional gunshots after the suspect returned inside. When officers arrived, they had limited information about the circumstances inside the residence. They did not know whether the suspect remained inside, had fled the scene, or posed an ongoing threat. They also had to consider whether anyone inside might be in danger or being held hostage, including the possibility that there were children present. After officers continued assessing the situation and gathering information while seeking a search warrant. During that time, officers were unable to establish any contact with anyone inside the residence. No movement, no sounds were detected from within the home. Drones were deployed to assess conditions inside, but no individuals were observed. Erie Police SWAT officers then breached multiple doors and deployed a robot to further assess the interior of the residence. After locating victims inside, officers immediately entered the home. Based on the evidence gathered to this date, investigators have determined that the victims inside the residence were killed and the suspect died from a self-inflicted gunshot wound before officers arrived. I also want to clarify reports of gunfire during the police response. No gunshots were fired after officers arrived on scene. Sounds that may have been mistaken for gunfire came from flashbang devices and chemical munitions used by SWAT officers during the operation. 9 people died in this tragedy. 8 victims and a suspected shooter. 8 of these deceased were family members. 1 was a family friend. 1 of those victims was 8 months pregnant. The 2 women outside the residence were a 51-year-old female and a 37-year-old female. 2 young children were found on the first floor, a 5-year-old boy and a 1-year, 10-month-old girl. 4 additional victims were found on the second floor in the stairwell, a 24-year-old female, a 44-year-old female, a 19-year-old male, and a 21-year-old male. The 45-year-old suspected shooter was found deceased on the second floor from an apparent self-inflicted gunshot wound. A firearm was recovered on his person. As I said last night, some scenes stay with you long after you leave them. This is one of those tragic scenes. Out of respect for the victims and the families, I will not discuss the details of what our officers encountered inside that home. But I want our community to understand the gravity of what happened and the profound impact this tragedy has had on those involved and on our community as a whole. I also want to acknowledge the officers and first responders who responded to this scene. They faced an extraordinarily difficult situation with limited information and significant uncertainty about what was happening inside that home. I am grateful for their work, and we are making sure they have access to the support they need in the aftermath of this tragedy. Our investigation remains active. We will continue to share confirmed information as it becomes available, while respecting the families and the integrity of the investigation. With that, I'll turn it over to District Attorney Elizabeth Hurst.
2: Thank you, Chief Laura. Good afternoon. On behalf of the District Attorney's Office, I want to extend my deepest condolences to the families and loved ones of every victim. We are keeping the victims, their families, and everyone affected by this tragedy in our thoughts and our prayers. I also want to recognize the law enforcement officers, emergency personnel, and first responders who responded to this horrific incident. These individuals, as Chief Laura said, were confronted with a devastating scene and had to carry out a difficult and emotionally demanding responsibility that required professionalism, courage, and compassion under extraordinarily difficult circumstances. We're thankful for their service and mindful of the toll that this work takes on them and their families. As the investigation continues, I want to make an important appeal to our community. Please do not allow rumors, speculation, or unverified information to add to the pain that these families are already experiencing. We understand that people will have questions. We understand that in the aftermath of a tragedy like this, there is a desire to make sense of what happened and to find those answers. But sharing unconfirmed reports, repeating rumors, and drawing conclusions before the facts are established helps no one. It does not help the victims, It does not support the families, and it does not advance the investigation. It only causes additional pain to people already grieving, horrible pain, creates unnecessary fear, and divides a community that needs one another. Please remember that behind every social media post, there is a real person that is going through tremendous pain and loss. Families are grieving, and the community members are struggling. Our responsibility right now is to establish the facts and conduct a thorough and responsible investigation and provide accurate information as it becomes appropriate to do so. We're not going to speculate, and we're not going to compromise the integrity of this investigation by rushing to conclusions, and we ask for the public's patience as investigators continue their work. Please respect the work of those who are investigating this tragedy. Give the families their space to grieve, as the victims and their families must remain at the center of our thoughts and prayers and actions, and they deserve the grace and understanding needed in the face of such profound loss. I'll turn it over to Mayor Devlin. Thank you.
3: Thank you, District Attorney Hertz and Chief Laura. Thank you all again for being here this afternoon. So in my comments, I want to start by speaking directly to the families who lost loved ones last night. I am so deeply sorry. What happened to you was horrific, and there is nothing that any of us can say today that will make this any easier. But you do need to know that our entire community is with you, we're grieving with you, and we are here to support you. Many people across our community are hurting today. The neighbors who witnessed what happened, the families and friends of those who were killed, the officers and first responders who answered these calls, and others struggling to make sense of something so terrible. The impact of this tragedy reaches far beyond what we can see today. I need to tell you that I know this neighborhood. I love this neighborhood. I grew up on Erie's East Side, and I've spent years working alongside the people and organizations that call it home. I also know the strengths of this community, and I know how deeply people here care for one another. There are moments in public service that no one can fully prepare you for, and this is one of them. But I've also seen how people step forward in the most difficult moments, and I want to take a moment to recognize that. First, as the DA and the chief said, I need to thank the officers of the Erie Police Department and all of our first responders. They arrived at a horrific scene, faced unimaginable circumstances, and carried out their duties with courage and professionalism. They, too, are members of this community, and they, too, will carry the weight of what happened last night. We are deeply grateful for their service and their commitment to keeping our community safe. And I will say a special thanks to Chief Laura and our command staff, who have basically worked for the past 24 hours tirelessly on this investigation, on the actions, and on the reporting that needed to come. We are so grateful to all of them. Thank you. I also want to thank the many elected officials who reached out today to extend their support, including Governor Josh Shapiro and Lieutenant Governor Austin Davis, Senator Dave McCormick, Pennsylvania Speaker of the House Joanna McClinton, Erie County Executive Christina Vogel, and almost every mayor across Pennsylvania. We're so grateful to them for reaching out and letting us know that they're with us in this moment. And I want to recognize the many community partners who have already stepped forward to help. We are grateful for their willingness to support our neighbors during difficult times. As a city, we know that our responsibility doesn't end with the emergency response or with the investigation. We are now working with UPMC Crisis Services, Allegheny Health Network Behavioral Health, and other community partners to connect families and others impacted with trauma support, practical assistance, and other resources. We're also working with our schools to ensure that students have the support that they need when they return. For anyone who needs support, please know Crisis Services is available 24 hours a day at 814-456-2014. And Allegheny Health Network Behavioral Health, also available at 814-866-8484. Those numbers will be posted on our website and social media pages. The trauma of an event like this doesn't end when the scene is cleared or the headlines fade. Grief affects people differently, and the need for support may emerge in the days and weeks and months ahead. We will continue listening to what families and neighbors need and working to make those resources available to them. I know many people, and many people have reached out to me directly to ask what they can do to help. We can start by looking out for our neighbors, respecting the privacy of grieving families, sharing accurate information, and extending care and patience and grace to everyone affected.

0: and 40 children. I also want to take us out to a social media post courtesy of the Washington Post. They say this, that Israel's military campaign in Gaza has killed 74,245 Palestinians in 3 years, according to Gaza's health ministry. A senior policy fellow with the European Council on Foreign Relations has said, quote, there is a ceasefire in name only. We also have live images this morning out in Gaza, and I want to be tracking the situation down on the ground in Gaza 3 years after these attacks and also 1 year after a ceasefire was reached between Israel and Hamas. Joining us next into the conversation is Stefano Rittendale. He is the co-founder and chief intelligence officer for Artorias. Stefano, thanks for being with us here this morning.
1: Good morning. Thank you so much for having me.
0: Of course. So let's just talk about it, right? 3 years after these attacks happened there, I want to break down what we have been seeing in Gaza. And also, has Israel been able to achieve the security objectives that it has prioritized since this war first broke out?
1: Right. So I think if we analyze this since the start of the war on October 7, 2023, clearly Israel has achieved the vast majority of its military objective. But one of the key issues that I think we're running into is that there might be military objectives, and then there's obviously political objectives that both the Israeli prime minister wants inside of Gaza and to ensure that another October 7th does not happen again. And they also view this within the context of the West Bank as well and the broader issues of Israel's securities with Gaza and the West Bank. Clearly, Hamas, from a military perspective, has been defeated. They're unable to even mount a successful insurgency campaign inside of Gaza. Their military force has been significantly degraded, if not destroyed, and their ability to reconstitute is almost non-existent at this point. And as we saw at the beginning of the war, we all remember the air raid sirens, the thousands of rockets that Hamas was able to launch against Israel. That has also been defeated. Right now, the question is, what does the day after in Gaza look like? And that was the goal of the ceasefire. And I think that's the major issue, where there might have been a military first solution. Now the question of reconstruction and political situation inside of Gaza is much more difficult. And we have to add about this that the Palestinian president, Mahmoud Abbas, has delayed elections yet again inside of Gaza and in the West Bank. So I think there's a lot of unknowns and uncertainties related to Gaza that the ceasefire tried to solve, but we're just not there yet.
0: Speaking of that ceasefire that was brokered, again, it has been a year since the ceasefire went into effect between Israel and Hamas. U.S. Special Envoy Jared Kushner, the president's son-in-law, he's been a key figure going out there to try to broker these deals within the Middle East and among many other countries. But he issued this social media post on October 9th. It's lengthy. I'm just going to read off the top. He says this, 1 year ago today, on October 9th, 2025, we reached an agreement on President Trump's 20-point peace plan for Gaza, many believed impossible. After 2 years of devastating war, the agreement created a path to reunite hostage families with their loved ones, bring security to Israel, relieve the suffering of the Palestinian people in Gaza, and build a different future for the region. 1 year later, it's remarkable how much has changed. Stefano, how much has changed? And I'm glad he mentioned this also, this 20-point peace plan for Gaza. That was something that we were monitoring as well. What has been implemented? What has been successful? And has anything fallen apart with that?
1: I think one of the key aspects, as the special envoy rightly pointed out, that was a major demand from Israel, was the release of the remaining hostages that Hamas had, right? And that was something that we even saw during the war prior to the ceasefire agreements, where the Israeli Prime Minister Benjamin Netanyahu suffered a lot of internal domestic pressure, both from his own cabinet and members of the opposition, from family members of the living hostage. So being able to release the last remaining 20 hostages was a key achievement of this administration and for Israel and Prime Minister Benjamin Netanyahu. Now going into the aspects of reconstruction, that is a much more difficult situation, right, from a humanitarian perspective and as well from a government building and stabilization effort, right? Hamas agreed to lay down their weapons and no longer be the governing authority for Gaza. We also were awaiting, a technocratic government was to be established in Gaza separate from the Palestinian Authority in West Bank. We really haven't seen much movement since the ceasefire was announced on that effort. There was also conversations of an international peacekeeping force that was going to be deployed into Gaza, and that hasn't really been moving forward. And I think the situation is one thing is getting to the agreement, and the other thing is

0: implementation of such agreement. And we're seeing both from Hamas and Israel still clashes inside of Gaza. And although I said earlier Hamas has been defeated, there's still a force inside of Gaza, and there's still the primary military force inside of Gaza, such as along with their allies, the Palestinian Islamic Jihad and others. And so I think that is a key situation that's going on. And now the battle is, how does Gaza look the day after this war? And although there's an agreement in place, the implementation is proving very hard to put through.
1: This is a live image that we have down there in Gaza, but we also have some footage there that my producer was able to grab for me. It showcases just some of the destruction, the rubble that remains in many of these towns, these communities that have been devastated with the fighting. So, Stefano, with this fighting continuing there and a large displacement, a widespread displacement in Gaza, what security arrangements could protect Palestinian civilians while also addressing the concerns that Israel has about any future attacks?
0: Right. I think that goes to the 20-point peace plan really laid that out clearly, which was the deployment of this international peacekeeping force inside of Gaza that was going to manage internal security and remove kind of the Israeli Defense Force presence overall in Gaza. Right now, inside of Gaza, it's basically divided into two. There's an area where the Israeli Defense Force do not operate and is divided by the yellow line, as this is called, with the areas closer to the Israeli borders surrounding Gaza that is still occupied by the Israeli Defense Force, the IDF. The idea was this international peacekeeping force would be the main effort that would stabilize the situation inside of Gaza, enable this transitional authority to take place, and allow Israel to pull out of Gaza. Unfortunately, we just haven't really seen much movement there yet at the moment. There might be a lot of things happening in the back, around the background and the back scenes that we're just not privy publicly. But obviously, the situation inside of Gaza and the Palestinian civilians there would really benefit from this international peacekeeping force. We've seen Israel and some contractors be inside of Gaza, but it's too little and not enough. And I think there needs to be this international peacekeeping force that we do know that the United States is going to play a very significant, at least leadership role there through coordination centers in Israel. And so I think the next things to look at is the continuing the development of these peacekeeping force, and more importantly, actually seeing plans in place to train the next generation of forces inside of Gaza that will help maintain security in Gaza and ensure that they do not threaten the defense of Israel. And I think Israel acknowledges this, right? We've seen the Israeli Defense Force say, and many, many times, they do not want to be the governing authority inside of Gaza. They acknowledge that Gaza needs to be led by Palestinians. And I think this technocratic government is going to be the key differentiating factor. And more importantly, the new security forces inside of Gaza will be the ones that lead Gaza into this new, hopefully, area of prosperity and peace. Because right now, as you said, the humanitarian situation inside of Gaza is absolutely catastrophic.
1: This, by the way, on the screen is a live look that we have over in Tel Aviv, in Israel. Something else I wanted to ask you, Stefano, because we're focused here on the situation in Gaza, the war between Israel and Hamas. But within that time frame, we also saw a war break out earlier this week between the U.S., Iran, and Israel, with both the U.S. and Israel launching those attacks against Iran. How has the war with Iran affected or had an impact when it comes to executing solutions there in Gaza and resolving that situation?
0: You know, that's a very interesting question. And I think if you would have asked me this question, let's say in October of 2023, right, the immediate reaction would have been that the October 7th terrorist attack would have caused a situation where the worst nightmare for Israel, which would have been Hezbollah responding from the north, Iran responding as well with ballistic missile strikes, maybe other proxy networks such as the Houthis and the Iraqi pro-Iranian groups in Iraq. And in Israel's perspective, this was their worst case scenario. What happened, though, was that I think Yanwar Sinwar, the former leader of Hamas who orchestrated the October 7th terrorist attack, misjudged and miscalculated the actual strength of the axis of resistance. And what we've actually seen is that the war between Israel, the United States, and Iran has had minimal impact in the situation in Gaza and really has enabled Israel to do what they deem fit in inside of Gaza and also in Lebanon. Right? We've seen Iran on multiple occasions during the negotiations and the memorandum of understanding try to say, you know, a ceasefire across all fronts. That should include Lebanon. And although they publicly say Gaza, Iran acknowledges and understands that their proxy network in the Palestinian territories and in Gaza have been destroyed. And so I think this is the very interesting aspect is that the October 7th attack significantly weakens Iran's influence in the Israeli-Palestinian conflict. Iran was the main backer of Hamas, the Palestinian Islamic Jihad, and other terrorist organizations in the Palestinian territories. But with Israel's successful military campaign in Gaza, they really managed to remove all semblance of Iranian influence in those areas. And what we see in Hamas right now in Gaza is really largely independent and not being able to utilize Iran for any type of military or economic support, and at most just political.
1: Earlier this week, while we saw several ceremonies honoring and remembering the victims of the October 7th attacks, we also saw protests happening around the world. Al Jazeera with this social media post saying pro-Palestinian demonstrations have been held worldwide to mark 1 year since the so-called Gaza ceasefire went into effect. Protesters took to the streets in New York, London, Berlin, Athens, and Dublin, among other locations. Stefano, before I let you go, obviously there would be a lot to discuss. It's been 3 years. A lot has happened in terms of when this war first started and, how different countries, different entities have tried to find a resolution to this. Is there anything else that you feel that our viewers should know as we look ahead to perhaps the next year?
0: Right, and I think that one of the interesting situations, as you rightly pointed out, I mean, we've seen even in opinion polls in the United States, the American attitude towards Israel, that used to be very favorable is now trending into much more unfavorable territory, right? And I think Israel is acknowledging this. They are aware that this war has been absolutely horrendous for their international reputation and relations. We've seen the European Union take a much more harder stance on Israel than historically we've seen in the case. And I think that's the key question, right, for Benjamin Netanyahu, now that there's elections coming up and Israel as a whole, is after the elections, how are they able to rebuild their international image with the international community and, more importantly, with their democratic allies and the populations there? Because, as you pointed out, they have suffered a lot from the October 7th attack, but that hasn't translated to actual political support because of the war in Gaza. So I think Israel now is going to take these moments to try to see how can they rebuild their international image with this war and try to show to the international community that they're not the pariah that many accuse them to be, and that they are a democracy in the Middle East and a key ally of the United States.
1: Stefano Rittendale, co-founder and chief intelligence officer for Artorias. We do appreciate you joining us here at Live Now from Fox as we reflect on 3 years since the October 7th attacks and also look ahead to what may come next.
0: Thank you so much for having me.
1: Of course. We are going to step away for a brief commercial break. I want to bring us out one more time to live images that we have over in Gaza. And we also have live images in Tel Aviv, Israel, on this Sunday. We'll be right back.

0: on a victim or a survivor in this case. How does that factor into this case as a whole?
1: Well, there's definitely an inconsistency that appears in that message that I would expect the defense attorney to exploit. Why did she initially claim that the sexual contact was consensual and later change, it seems like, the statement to allege that it was non-consensual? As a defense attorney, I would expect the inconsistency to be fully leveraged by the defense attorneys in this case. Of course, for victims of sexual assault and as well as domestic violence, there's a lot of counterintuitive victim behaviors that we common people don't understand. You know, victims are traumatized. The memory is not always 100% at the time of the alleged incident. You know, there's traumatic things that happen that impact the recollection of the victim in the victim's mind as to what happened. So all of these things are going to be, I would expect the prosecutor, now the attorney general's office, to take a look at and see if the case could be proven beyond a reasonable doubt in a criminal trial, which is a very high standard.
0: So Cornell University, as I mentioned, is in Ithaca, New York. We have a nearby look over in Syracuse, New York. Excuse me. It's close by to Ithaca. I want to focus on New York as a state. Nana, under the law there in New York, how does severe intoxication affect a person's legal capacity to consent? It goes back to this question of, you know, was there consent? There's this debate here from the accuser. And what challenges are prosecutors going to face in trying to prove that issue?
1: Anytime there's alcohol facilitated sexual assault, it becomes really challenging for prosecutors to understand how consent was impacted by the victim's consumption of alcohol, right? So people refer to New York as the New York loophole in terms of the laws that govern voluntary versus involuntary intoxication. It appears that New York has a distinction between when someone's voluntarily getting intoxicated, and the thought there is that the person's going to be held accountable for their actions, versus somebody who's being involuntarily intoxicated, you know, slipping drugs into somebody's drink, which then rises to the level of mental incapacitation. And that's what New York law focuses on. So you're basically accountable for your actions if you decided to voluntarily consume alcohol, and you're mentally incapacitated if somebody essentially fed you those drugs or the alcohol without your knowledge or your consent.
0: Focusing now on the seven defendants in this case, when multiple people are accused of participating in an alleged assault, how does the law distinguish between direct participation, aiding and abetting, or conduct that may be offensive, but it's not criminal at the end of the day?
1: So as a prosecutor, I'm looking to see if there's any aiding and abetting, if there's a conspiracy, if the alleged victim was targeted before this alleged sexual assault happens. You're looking for any evidence of communication, any pre-planning, orchestration, preparations. What is it that they talked about? How did they identify this victim? And what each alleged defendant's participation was? So all those things are really important for a charging decision, because the prosecutor is looking at potential aiding and abetting, which could be done through actions, which could be done through words, potential conspiracy. So there's criminal liability that could be potentially attached to the suspects, even though they were not directly participating in the sexual act.
0: In your experience and expertise, Nana, how difficult is it to prosecute a case of alleged sexual assault, especially when it happened years prior?
1: Well, the problem is, first of all, the trauma to the victim, having to wait this long to get her justice in court, so to speak. But also the problem becomes the evidence, right? So evidence gets stale, people's memories fade, witnesses disappear, digital evidence disappears. So it gets really tough to piece together all the pieces of the evidence that the prosecutors need to prove the case beyond a reasonable doubt. And in California, that's defined as an abiding conviction that the charge is true.

0: Welcome back into Live Now from Fox. I'm Ryan Schmelz. It has been 3 years since the devastating terror attacks from Hamas against Israeli citizens on October 7th. And we are going to bring in now Addy Zacuto. She is a recipient of the Israeli Children's Fund. Addy, it's great to have you on. Thank you so much for your time here on Live Now from Fox.
1: Hey, Ryan. Thank you so much for having me.
0: So when we talk about the Israeli Children's Fund, it is a fund that helps out people who lost parents on October 7th. If you're okay, I want you to go ahead and talk about what happened to your parents on October 7th, if you can.
1: Okay, so my name is Addy Zacuto. I'm 27 years old, and I lost my father on October 7th. My father was 53 years old. He was a supermarket manager in Ofakim, and he used to introduce himself as Avi the Handsome. And if you asked him for his full name, he used to say, Avi the Handsome, the Smart, and the Modest. And he insists that modesty is one of his best quality, of course. So on October 7th, I was with my little brother, Liad, at my apartment in Be'er Sheva, and my father was at his new apartment in Ofakim. And we woke up to the sound of the sirens around 6:29. And I remember calling my father to make sure he's okay. And he told me, okay, maybe it's because of me, because I'm such an important personality. During that day, we had no idea what was going on. We saw the videos of the kibbutzim and the Nova Festival, but we had no idea that the terrorists could come to Ofakim because it's 35 minutes drive from Gaza border. Now we know about a bit more on about what happened during that day. We know that our father sent his two last messages in his life to his employees. On the first one, he wrote that he was going out to pick everyone who don't have a bomb shelter in their house to his apartment. And on his second and last message, he wrote that nothing is going to ruin Simchat Torah. So later that day, the social workers came to our house and just told us, your father got murdered by Hamas terrorists. We have no idea where his body is. And we spent the next 3 days just to look for his body and for the opportunity to give him a proper burial.
0: And have you found it yet? Has that happened?
1: Yeah. So we got to bury.

0: days. And I'm going to say it very bluntly because we are one of the luckiest families of October 7th because we were able to got to know what happened to our father on the same day, and we got to bury him only 3 days later.
1: And so I can only imagine what it was like to go through that and what it's been like in the years since then. How are you doing and how's your family doing now, 3 years later?
0: Look, it's very hard. I miss my father every day, on ev with everything I'm doing. So, but when we were on the Shiva, me and my brother just made a decision that we have to continue with our life. My father was our biggest fan. He was so proud of us, and we thought that this is one way to honor his memory, and we just have to continue with our life, not because we're okay and not because we just done grieving, but because we want to continue our father to be proud of us. Yeah, and we try to do that.
1: And so in the years since then, now this Israeli Children's Fund has been established, how is that helping people and why is it important to have that available?
0: Okay, that's a great question. The Israeli Children Fund was established just a few days after October 7th to support the children who lost one or both civilian parents during the attack. They fund and support 573 children, and they are committed to helping us until the age of 30. So this is so important. They provide a financial and professional support for education, rehabilitation, and mental health, and the major milestones. So after October 7th, it was hard for me to ask for help because when I think about children who lost their parents, I thought about small children, young children, and I was in my 20s. I'm a student. But I just needed someone to lean on, someone that could walk me through life like my father used to do. And that's exactly what the Israeli Children Fund is doing. They help me with my medical education. They helped me to get my first car so I could go and celebrate my father's life at his favorite place in the Sea of Galilee. They helped me with my wedding, and now they gave me a physician mentor that I could just lean on her and ask her about anything. So, yeah, this is super important, and it's so nice that we can have someone to share our life with.
1: And last question before we let you go, what resources still need to be made available, and what still needs to be done to support those who either lost a loved one on October 7th or those who maybe have still have injuries from October 7th? From what you're seeing, what still needs to be done here?
0: Look, there's a lot of things that still need to be done. We just don't want to be alone. We feel the grief in our life through everything, every day, and we just need someone that could share those feelings with us. We just want to know that there is someone who cares and there's someone that wants to help us. The Israeli Children Funds still needs more money so they could help us. Me, my brother, and to all the other 571 children who lost their loved ones. So we just want to get help with everything, and yeah.
1: Well, we really appreciate you taking the time to join us here on Live Now from Fox, talking about a very important, very difficult subject. We really appreciate your time. Again, we're so sorry for the loss of your father, and best wishes to your family. You're welcome back here anytime on Live Now from Fox. But Addie, we really appreciate you. Thank you so much.
0: Thank you so much. Thank you for the opportunity to share my father's story and the important cause of Israeli Children Fund. Thank you.
1: Absolutely. Absolutely. All right. We're going to go and get our next commercial break in. We'll be right back in just 2 minutes. Stay with us.

0: Welcome back into Live Now from Fox. I'm Ryan Schmelz. Coming up in just a little bit, we'll have an interview with Congressman Jimmy Patronis out of Florida talking about the latest with the hurricanes that hit much of the northern panhandle part of Florida, as well as some other states across the country. We'll talk about and get the latest on the recovery efforts going on right now. In the meantime, though, we are going to send things over to our colleagues at Fox 5 in D.C. for their latest On the Hill segment. They had an exclusive interview with Chris Van Hollen, the senator from Maryland. Let's listen in.
1: Back Fox 5's On the Hill. You know, the balance of power is the focus of the political parties leading up to next month's midterm elections. Republicans trying to hold on to the majorities in the House and Senate. Democrats looking to flip both houses. We want to welcome back in Maryland Democratic U.S. Senator Chris Van Hollen on the Hill this Sunday. Senator, good to see you. So, you know, we've been talking to voters about the issues from your side of the seat. When you look out from the Senate, do you hear what we're hearing, that people are just, every time they drive by a gas pump right now, it's kind of an instant poll where that number is going up or down?
2: Well, Tom, it's great to be back with you. And the answer is yes. I'm hearing that everywhere I go in Maryland, and also when I visit some other states for other Senate Democratic candidates. And we've got a president in office who, when he campaigned, promised on day one he was going to bring down prices. He promised he would keep us out of wars. And he's done the opposite. Prices are going up. Gas prices, oil prices, because of the war in Iran, because of his across-the-board tariff taxes. And, of course, we're now stuck in a war in Iran that was a huge mistake right from the start. Mm-hmm. So people are fed up, and this is their chance to call for change.
1: One of the things we've heard from voters is, though, a question of what is the plan moving forward? You know, Democrats are united in saying that they don't like the war in Iran. Some Republicans have even been saying lately more that they want this to kind of come to a halt. But is it as simple as just ending the war in Iran and gas prices will just start diving immediately? The president has said that, and it hasn't happened.
2: No, Tom, I think Democrats need to do a number of things if we're fortunate in winning the confidence of the voters in taking a majority in the House and the Senate. Number one, we do need oversight over the most corrupt administration in American history, and really focused on those areas of corruption that are hurting the American people. Second, using the power of the purse, not a dime for a reckless, lawless ICE operation, not a dime for the illegal war in Iran. But beyond that, I do think it's important that we put forward a clear agenda. So, for example, I've proposed something called Power for the People to make it clear that my constituents, people across America, should not have to pay for and subsidize data centers for the richest corporations on the planet. Mm-hmm. I also believe we should provide an opportunity to bring down healthcare costs by creating a public option. I'm for Medicare for all. I recognize we don't have a consensus among Democrats to do that, but there are things we can start doing now to reduce healthcare costs. So those are among the things that we need to do if we have a majority.
1: You know, we started this program today talking with Aaron Zitner from the Wall Street Journal about a new poll into what's on viewers' mind, and he found extreme skepticism from voters at both political parties. More locally, there was a UMBC poll out the last couple of days that showed that people were not thrilled with Democrats and they were not thrilled with Republicans. That data center issue, though, I find quite interesting because it has united people who describe themselves as Democrats and Republicans together in the general public. What do you see when you look at the public reaction to these data centers and also things like transmission lines and energy mergers and all the other kinds of things that people used to not talk about as much as they do now?
2: Well, that's right. And people are right to be concerned, especially about having to pay higher electric costs to subsidize these huge corporations. I mean, in the PJM grid, which Maryland is part of, in the last 2-3 years, ratepayers have collectively paid over $30 billion, that's with a B, dollars to subsidize data centers, right? Both in terms of the projected costs as well as transmission. On top of that, of course, Tom, you have the local issues, and local jurisdictions, counties, states should determine the siting issues, whether they want a data center somewhere. But my view is no matter where someone builds a data center, they shouldn't be passing off the costs to all of my constituents in the form of higher electricity rates. So that's one good example of why people are right to be fed up. They should not be subsidizing the richest companies on the planet.
1: Senator, real quick, we just passed the anniversary of October 7th, the attack on Israel. You've been a strong critic of Benjamin Netanyahu. And as we now observe another anniversary, is that a situation where the world has turned its attention away from that part of our planet? Are the Palestinians getting the help after that ceasefire went into effect that we were told was going to happen?
2: Well, Tom, the short answer is no. We have a humanitarian disaster in Gaza. Despite the ceasefire, over 1,200 people have been killed, almost overwhelmingly civilians.
1: Right, but does
2: and
1: that
2: then
1: mean
2: in the West
1: it, but,
2: Bank,
1: but does
2: we
1: that
2: see
1: mean- Does, but does that mean you've been critical of Israel, though? Has Israel done its part in defending its own people when they were attacked?
2: Well, there are two issues. As you know, there's a lot of evidence now that Prime Minister Netanyahu was warned of the October 7th attack and took no action. October 7th was a horrific event, and Israel clearly had the right to go after Hamas. Mm-hmm. What happened, Tom, is instead of focusing on Hamas, they imposed collective punishment on all the Palestinian people in Gaza, and we witnessed the level of destruction we haven't seen anywhere in decades. And so the United States has been complicit in this. You know, my view is just like in the United States, you can be critical of Donald Trump and support America. You can also be very
1: Senator,
2: critical.
1: We're up against the clock. I apologize.
2: Of Netanyahu and still support.
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0: Welcome back into Live Now from Fox. I'm Ryan Schmelz. We're continuing our coverage as there is currently a recovery effort underway related to the response to Hurricane Isaias, which hit much of the southern states, especially in the Florida panhandle. We're going to bring in Congressman Jimmy Patronis, who's joining us right now on the ground there in northern Florida. Congressman, it's great to have you on. Thank you so much for your time.
1: Thank you, Ryan, for having me.
0: So let's just go ahead and start off with what you're seeing on the ground right now there in Florida.
1: Yeah, the storm was a real nasty one. I tell you, you know, Cat 5 yesterday that made landfall 8 years ago was Hurricane Michael. And Isaias was not much different than that Cat 5 storm, even though it was a Cat 3. All across the district and all the panhandle, trees are snapped in half. I mean, we're talking about, you know, majestic oak trees snapped in half. And when those trees fall that way, what it's doing, it's impeding the ability for linemen to get out there and do their work. You have a bunch of families that are starting to try to take the restoration in their own hands with chainsaws. They've never used a chainsaw before. They're not very familiar with it. And then we lose communications because those same trees are on top of the fiber that cell phone companies like Verizon are using. So communication is challenged. Roads are clogged up, and the predators are out.
0: And yeah, we were mentioning that before you came on, that there are a lot of people who are looking to take advantage of people in these situations. There's fraudsters out there. There's also scammers out there, too. So what do you want people to know about potential fraud and potential scams that can happen when somebody is vulnerable after a hurricane?
1: Sure. So if it sounds too good to be true, it is. There's going to be a lot of tree trimmers and those type of contractors going from door to door, and they're going to give you a high-pressure sales pitch at your doorstep, and they're only going to take cash. And their attitude's going to be, well, I'm in your neighborhood today, and as soon as I get done with the house down the street, we're going to the next neighborhood. So they will pressure you into spending thousands of dollars and to remove something off your house that your insurance company will cover, but they're not going to cover it on a cash transaction. So you've got to be, you know, vigilant, and you got to be able to push back on those. And your first phone call really needs to be to your insurance company, your insurance agent, or the Department of Financial Services. Or heck, you can even call our office. We've routed all our phone lines to Washington, D.C., and our staff is working through the weekend answering those phone calls, trying to get people connected with the help they desperately need.
0: So when it comes to the state and federal response right now, what do people need on the ground right now that either the state can provide for them in the federal or the federal government? And what's the communication like between the two parties there?
1: Well, and, you know, a lot of it in the role of FEMA, it's a lot of it's just money. The state is the concerning party. They make the request to FEMA. FEMA then allocates the dollars. The state then executes those actions, whether in some cases it's temporary housing. The upside to this is we have started to make more of a hardened environment in Florida. For example, all of our Publix grocery stores throughout the panhandle, they're up and running. Why? Because they all installed generators. So, I mean, getting those precious groceries out to people, allowing them to be able to get back into a normal environment. The schools held up fairly well, so that means come Tuesday after Columbus Day, kids will be able to get back in the classroom, and mom and dads will be able to put things together. So little by little, each storm, I tell people we learn something, and this is no different. We have started to have a quicker recovery because we have learned from previous disasters.
0: And when we talk about the federal response here, obviously FEMA is going to play a big role in a number of states over the next couple of days, potentially even weeks as well. There have been questions, though, about, you know, just FEMA's overall quality, whether the agency needs an overhaul. There's been Republicans who's asked for that. Even some Democrats have asked for some reforms to FEMA. You know, how effective has FEMA been specifically with this storm from what you've seen on the ground?
1: So the relationship that my office, and I was talking to Senator Scott late last night, everything that we've had with FEMA has been fine. Byron Donalds was here yesterday. He had already been reaching out to the administrator as a concerned member of the Florida delegation. So, you know, it comes back to when you've got, you know, literally maybe thousands of tons of debris, you know, that type of debris effort bankrupts or can bankrupt small governments and counties. So this is a relationship that FEMA comes in. They provide the resources so those counties don't have to go out and take out multi-million dollar loans in order to do it. But these transactions between FEMA getting those dollars deployed out is slow. So a lot of times these local governments have to dig into their own resources, or they still have to take out that loan until the federal government's resources make it back into those bank accounts.
0: And we heard from members of the North Carolina delegation a while back, or kind of in the early stage of the Trump administration. They were asking for an overhaul of FEMA because they mentioned some of the things that you did, which is that sometimes getting these dollars out to different communities could be either bureaucratic or just could be very slow. Do you think there are any things that Congress can do to make this process more quick or more efficient and also potentially prevent fraud from happening within it, too?
1: Yeah, look, there's a lot of things that you can do with it. You do get into a pushback environment because when a governor issues an emergency order, that means there's no procurements in place. So dollars are just flying out the door. And so sometimes this mentality gets out there that, well, you know, we'll just, you know, execute our emergency orders and provide those services and FEMA will pay for it. And so then it gets into the finger pointing of why some of these dollars were spent at the way they were, at the amount they were. So this is why local governments really like to pre-engage in pre-event contracts, a pre-negotiated price based on the services that they know they'll need when that storm makes landfall. So a lot of that has to go into the work, but you know what? It has to happen every single year. In the case of North Carolina never saw a Hurricane Helene do what it did to them. Nobody had flood insurance. And so North Carolina was a really one in a million year storm event that, you know, it's going to be years before parts of North Carolina recover because simply the road systems got so devastated and you're trying to rebuild something that was, you know, possibly constructed 40, 50, even 60 years ago. So, you know, North Carolina was a really tragic set of circumstances. Those folks will still be hurting for years.
0: Yeah, and you make a good point, which is that the Florida Panhandle is experienced with this. They have protocols in place that have been very effective, and there's an infrastructure there that is for the most part hurricane resistant, or at least gives the area a shot at dealing with a hurricane like this, where North Carolina, especially the western part of the state, not exactly built for hurricane conditions. But, you know, you mentioned a little bit with the timeline here that many of the grocery stores, most of them, if not all of them, are back up and running because they have pursued generators in the past. You mentioned that schools are likely to get back up and running by Tuesday. What other timelines are we looking at here when it comes to recovery efforts and getting things cleaned up there?
1: Well, we're going to see. I still think we learned something from every single storm. And I had a staff call this meeting about the challenges. We had another death that was generator related. That was totally avoidable. Ryan, I used to be the state fire marshal, and we would wear people out about not running the generators inside their garage or near an open window. But we still have deaths because people do not heed the warnings. Now, we also have 1.8 million new Floridians in Florida since 2018. And I tell people, I said, they know a lot about shoveling snow, but they don't know a lot about hurricane preparedness and recovery. So, you know, it's incumbent on us to constantly be a broken record explaining to all those new Floridians what to expect. But I also tell folks every time it's a storm year, I said, with Florida, it's not if, it's when we're going to get hit by a storm. It's going to happen to us every single year, and this year was no different.
0: You brought up something interesting there, and that is the fact that there are a lot of new Florida residents. Really, over the last decade, you've seen a pretty big migration to Florida where it's become a more populous state, and you have some people who weren't born in the state who are now living there at a different stage in life. So what kind of challenges has that created that this is not as experienced of a state in terms of the population when it comes to hurricane response?
1: Yeah, you know, we're fortunate that, you know, a lot of these folks, they like watching Fox. Y'all have been talking about this storm for about a week, even before landfall. So we have been getting a battle rhythm message through our media partners to remind folks. So that really, really helps. And then the state does its own role, whether it be our sales tax-free holidays and you know, we push people to get out to the Home Depots and the Walmarts and the Lowe's to buy their supplies, sales tax free in the state of Florida for hurricane preparedness. So we try to take, you know, these events with the anticipation they're going to happen every year and give people incentives to go out and make that preparedness. But like I said, we're incredibly grateful that we can talk to you. We can talk about the threats. We can talk about the predators. We can talk about the preparedness. And you're giving us this platform in order to remind people what they have in store.
0: Absolutely. We want to help the folks, especially many of them are our neighbors. We want to help them as much as we can. Before we let you go, Congressman, final word in terms of what resources are still needed for the people of Florida, and what else do they need to be aware of?
1: So you've got a national platform, and what we've got is there will be predators that will also use social media and crowdfunding platforms like GoFundMe. Please do not take any of the bait that GoFundMe pushes out. We have a number of individuals that will create a very sympathetic story. They'll take graphic images and they'll try to create a platform to raise money on GoFundMe. You know, send your money to the Salvation Army, Samaritan's First, Red Cross. Those are places where their mission is to help in the recovery process. If you know who it is on GoFundMe personally, great, more power to you. But unfortunately, GoFundMe tries to do their best to squash those fraudulent accounts. But, you know, the generosity that we see after a storm is enormous. We just don't want that generosity to be abused by the fraudsters that are truly heartless locusts.
0: And you mentioned that GoFundMe does its best job to try to crack down on those who are using its platform to take advantage of people. But is there anything else that can be done, whether legislatively or state action that can be taken regarding fraudsters or scammers who are on GoFundMe or any of these other charity pages?
1: Yeah, so there's a number of things. We've got actually a hurricane bill we're drafting because, it is what it is. I've been in state government, but this is my first hurricane in federal government. So we're going to go ahead and propose some things in a package we were drafting with the team. But, you know, as it comes to GoFundMe and all the crowdfunding platforms, you know, you repeal Section 230, GoFundMe will be very sensitive to the type of accounts that goes on there requesting money. Facebook will be very sensitive to the type of pleas and actions that are leveraged through their platform. So, again, you want to clean up the social media exploitation. You just repeal Section 230, and we can really keep the fraudsters out of harm's way, getting into harm's way.
0: And can you talk a little bit about that package you were just mentioning there that you're working on related at the federal level? Can you talk a little bit about that?
1: Yeah, so I was telling the team, I said, you know, a number of things. We've seen it, and well, perfect examples, you got Verizon, T-Mobile, and AT&T are the three biggest carriers here. Well, at times of a disaster, they get very territorial. And, you know, they don't like each other's names popping up on each other customers' devices. And so, during a time of disaster, the switch should be flipped and all the networks should be open to roam on each other's networks. But, you know, you literally have to take the chairman of the FCC to go raise hell and go through the bureaucracy to make that happen. So, you know, that is one item. Whenever there is a federal declaration of disaster, that should be an open circuit for everybody to roam on, especially our first responders who need the access to the communication. Generators. I was telling my team, I said, generators should have warnings on them just like a pack of cigarettes. It should be ugly. It should be massive. It should be obnoxious and it should be permanent. So when somebody picks up a generator, they understand loud and clear it cannot be inside of a building. EVs, if you're in a coastal lying area, our EV manufacturers need to do mandatory push notifications about keeping your EV away from low-lying areas. These things, unfortunately, don't mix with salt water. With Hurricane Ian, we had over 21 EV fires that were saltwater related. Now what we've got is we've got a proliferation of e-bikes. They're everywhere. You see them in our communities. They're a fantastic form of transportation, but nobody's going to carry them up to the second floor of their townhouse. They're going to leave them downstairs. Well, again, those become fire hazards day two, day three. So those are just some of the things that we have got to do in order to force those manufacturers to play right with our consumers.
0: Well, we'll definitely want to follow that legislation and see where it goes. But in the meantime, Congressman Jimmy Patronis, Republican from the state of Florida, we thank you so much for your time here on Live Now from Fox, and we'll talk soon.
1: Brian, thank you for putting a face on this. God bless.
0: Absolutely, absolutely. Let's go and get our first commercial break in of the hour. We'll be right back in just 2 minutes. Stay with us.

0: Welcome back into Live Now from Fox. I'm Ryan Schmelz. We're going to send things back over to our friends over at Fox 5 in D.C. as they continue their coverage of the upcoming midterm elections. Let's go ahead and listen in.
1: Fox 5's On the Hill. You know, the election may come down to just a few key groups, including independents and Hispanics. The Reuters Ipsos poll from September 30th to October 5th finds that independents favor Democrats 37%, to Republicans at 21%. 53% of Hispanic voters say they plan to vote for Democrats compared to 26% who say they'll vote for Republicans. Let's welcome in our political panel this morning. David Gutfreund is a Democratic advisor, and Steve Krim is a Republican strategist and a former head of Maryland Governor Larry Hogan's campaigns. Gentlemen, thanks for being with us. Steve, let me start with you. I can remember standing on the steps of the Philadelphia Art Museum in the 2000 Republican National Convention with George W. Bush and John McCain, and it was loaded with Latino voters for Republicans. What happened?
2: Well, I mean, let's be honest. Trump happened. I mean, he was able to win the 2024 with Hispanic support, but immigration policy certainly has had an impact on those decision-making.
1: But while you can point to Trump, back then, Republicans did used to talk about a path to citizenship, and that dissolved way before Donald Trump ever decided to leave reality TV and go for the White House.
2: Right, and even back in after the 2000 elections, you saw Republicans beginning to see an erosion of support among Hispanics back then. It was a problem for us in previous

0: elections.
1: David, obviously the news over the last couple of years of immigration enforcement, of ICE tactics has been the dominant headline of the last 24 months. Do Democrats take that as a campaign point, or is that a way to talk to Hispanic voters about what opportunities may lie for them if the Democrats are able to take control of the majorities in the Congress?
2: Well, I think a lot of Democrats make the mistake, and I'm sure my colleague would agree with this, they make the mistake that all Latino voters vote a certain way, or all African-American voters vote a certain way. You know, there's a lot of conservatism that runs through Latino culture, faith, family,
1: it's
2: hard work,
1: entrepreneurship. It's a highly Catholic voting bloc.
2: Well, I say faith on purpose. Yeah. I mean, it's you can't paint an entire group with one color brush. Mm-hmm. I think what's really going on here is a sense of disillusionment. There are Latinos, I believe, who feel they follow the rules, they're here legally, and nobody should be allowed to get around that. Mm-hmm. But they didn't sign up for American citizens being shot in the face with a federally funded pistol, as what happened in Minneapolis. They didn't sign up for terrorizing families across the country. So I think the actual implementation that the Trump administration did is where they're at fault. They were onto something. They actually did tap into Latino voters with this sense of fairness, but then they blew it with the implementation. It's gone haywire.
1: Steve, we're getting signals not only from rank and file Republicans now that, you know, this midterm could be rough for them, and that's being kind, but we're also hearing from some of the top Republican leaders. John Thune's talking about maybe running for minority leader if they are not able to hold on to the Senate. Mike Johnson says he might just leave politics altogether and go into Louisiana. So where does that leave your party right now? You know, your former boss, Larry Hogan, used to kind of talk about being a Reagan Republican. Do they still exist?
3: Oh, absolutely. I mean, I think you see that in the polling, like 15 to 20% of Republicans right now disapprove of Donald Trump. Mm-hmm. What we have to do as a party is we need to really focus in on swing voters. A lot of our candidates this year decided to double down on Donald Trump. They wanted to put the Trump coalition together, and what they really need to do is appeal to the swing voters.
1: So, David, the party of power usually loses seats in a midterm, but then if you Democrats are successful, Democrats would then get control of the Congress. Does that put you on the outs already for 2028?
2: You mean, are Democrats capable of screwing it up?
1: Yes.
2: Yes. But my hope is that they don't. I do think that all eyes will be on 2028. You know, do you remember, I remember this very clearly, in 2006, when George W. Bush was in office, Democrats took a majority in both houses of Congress.
1: Right.
2: That's when we got Barack Obama. He came out of nowhere. He challenged the Democratic Party orthodoxy. Yeah. He won the nomination and, of course, went on to victory. We could be seeing something similar here.
1: It's a rubber band effect. We might not know who that person is right now. We're going to take a quick break. Our political panel will remain with us. Fox 5's On the Hill. We'll be right back after this.
4: We appreciate our friends over at Fox 5 in D.C. for that segment of On the Hill. Now, we're going to move over to a different story, and this is quite fascinating because there have been new investments in AI holographic technology. We're going to give you an example of one of those right now with this, which is an idea of teleporting people into a different place. And in this situation, it's Simulation Trent, sending them over to a space station. And one of the names behind that technology is Fernando de la Peña. He's the president of AXA. He's joining us now here on Live Now from Fox. Fernando, it's great to see you, and thank you so much for your time.
5: Thank you, Ryan. It's a privilege to be here.
4: Absolutely. So first of all, can you talk about your company and this technology that you're kind of investing in that involves AI and holographic technology? How does it work?
5: So essentially, we can recreate a three-dimensional representation of anyone live, and we did it on the space station, traveling at 17,500 miles per hour. But we took it to a new level. Right now, we are doing that here on Earth, so I can have you as a hologram, three-dimensional, and it can be powered with AI, or what we now call superintelligence. So this hologram can see me like a real person, can hear me, can understand my feelings and create more empathy. So essentially, it's going to be able to communicate like a real person. And we have been doing this also with persons that pass away, like people from history or live people.
4: And one of those examples, we could show it for everybody on the screen right now. It was during the Vanderbilt family, during New York Fashion Week, they brought

0: out this hologram here, and this is Consuelo Vanderbilt Costin here. She's talking, and she's about to, in this clip, interview one of her family members who has passed away, and then you have her there with the subtitles there answering a question that she just asked her. And we've seen this, I believe there's one of the presidential libraries for Teddy Roosevelt, too, where they kind of allow you to ask questions of the former president who has obviously passed away. And so you're seeing this technology really emerge now.
1: Yes, and that's a great question. That's a little different because what you have seen is kind of a pre-recorded library. This one really can see you like a person and understand your feelings. So it can speak 88 languages, but can create that empathy like a real person. We're filling the gap of a holographic presence. So the gap between the machine, the AI, or the superintelligence and the human, we are filling that gap with presence because that's how we communicate. You and me, I love to see your facial expressions, your tone of your voice, and just see you face to face. And that's how this technology is working. And super intelligence, holographic presence that can see me and hear me. And that's what we are doing at AXA Tech.
0: And tell me if this is a dumb question, but I think when some people think about this and the holographic technology, they think about like Star Wars, whenever the Emperor was showing up and he was talking to his people, even though he's in a different area or on a different spaceship, he's showing up as like a hologram and he's able to communicate. It's kind of like a more high-tech way of doing a phone call or a Zoom call. Is that what we're looking at for the future potentially?
1: Yes, and that's a great example. We are taking that Help Me Obi-Wan Kenobi to the next level because you can see, as you saw at Grand Central, this holographic projector, the holoconnector. But what we have is a platform. You can use it with your devices that you already have. You can do it with cell phone, with a tablet. So you don't need a specific device like the one that I have over here. So you can use your own devices. So it's a platform to have this three-dimensional experience like Help Me Obi-Wan Kenobi in your own space, full color, powered by super intelligence.
0: And so what kind of timeline are we looking at here for how this develops? You know, we've seen some of the examples of what you can do right now, and we showed two already, and you've talked about a couple as well. So what's the next step, and what do you think is the first thing that happens next, and then what could be down the line here in terms of how the technology evolves?
1: So right now we are putting this technology into museums, hospitals, airports. We are expanding. Also, we are raising more money to have more manufacturing capabilities. But at this point, we're trying to create this presence across multiple industries. That's why we partner with House of Vanderbilt. We are the first company that they invested in. And what we're doing is just trying to put it everywhere so people can interact. And they can see it, and our super intelligence is learning from customers. So that's why we're trying to expand it very fast, because every week is learning, and is the behavior is more human-ish than just talking with a chatbot.
0: And of course, I think for some people out there, and you've seen this conversation happening everywhere, which is some folks feel this is moving too fast. They have their concerns about AI and what it is going to do and whether these computer systems and these AI technologies are becoming too smart. And that can be concerning for a lot of people. Do you think those concerns are justified, or what would you say to them to ease those concerns that they have?
1: I believe that AI is not going to replace you. AI is going to be an augmentation of your human capabilities. And let me provide you an example. You are flying in a commercial airline, and the airplane has capabilities to fly alone. But you still need and want to have two humans behind the cockpit flying the airplane. So we are not replacing physicians. We are not replacing pilots. We are not replacing people. It's like a spreadsheet trying to replace my CPA. This is just an augmentation of human capabilities.
0: Well, Fernando, we've appreciated having you here. Is there anything else that we're missing here you want to talk about and kind of educate people on as we continue this conversation?
1: Yes. Well, today is a very important day for me. Today marks, 5 years that we made this holographic teleportation in space, but also 40 years that my dad passed away. And that's why we came with the idea like, hey, what if you can have one more conversation? We are not replacing humans, but just having a conversation with this holographic AI It's powerful. So people can just record their memories, their personality, and live forever through this AI, which is not human, but it's a good representation of that people.
0: And what do you think that's going to do for people who do lose parents like you did? Is that going to be something that can help people in the grieving process? I don't know if this is going to be something that's for everyone, but it is something that could maybe give people some closure, give people some peace of mind.
1: Absolutely. First of all, it's going to be based on the knowledge and the personality. So that will help you. On the other side, let's imagine grandchildren. They never met grandpa, and they want to show it. That was what happened with Consuelo Vanderbilt. She said, "Hey, I want to show my family. People may not remember them. Now everyone can see it." So we are filling also that gap of bringing people back from the grave.
0: It's something we definitely want to stay on top of, something that's going to be developing and definitely not going to go away anytime soon. So, Fernando, we really appreciate your time here on Live Now from Fox, and we'll definitely continue this conversation down the road. Thank you.
1: Thank you so much.
0: All right, let's go ahead and get our next commercial break in. We'll be right back in just 2 minutes. Stay with us.

Welcome back into Live Now from Fox. I'm Ryan Schmelz. We are going to head out to a press conference right now with the Brevard County Sheriff talking about a deputy who died in a crash while responding to an officer-involved shooting.

So ordinarily I would start out by saying good morning, but today is not a good morning. Today our agency mourns the loss of Agent Kevin Morris, who was killed on duty last night in a traffic crash on I-95 near the MIMS exit. This morning our agency, our community, the family of Kevin are absolutely devastated. Kevin was probably one of the nicest people you'll ever meet in your life. Kevin was in the process of responding to an officer-involved shooting that had taken place earlier in the night in MIMS.

0: I will provide some details of that officer-involved shooting if you'd like, but I would ask that we do it independent from this at a later time this morning. Oh, you're okay, brother.
1: Take a second.
0: That's all right. Looks like a house of cards there.
1: Kind of is. A little bit of counterbalance. I think I need a hand here.
0: That worked. As I said, he was responding to an officer-involved shooting, and I will share with you what we know at this point. The officer-involved shooting had taken place earlier in the night. Our deputies were at that scene, and our agents were responding from our homicide unit to work that that incident. One of our agents was ahead of Kevin, just a little distance ahead of him, and saw the vehicle go past. The vehicle was traveling in the inside lane on I-95 southbound in the northbound lane. Our agent called in on the radio to notify dispatch, and within just a few seconds, dispatch started getting calls about a crash that had happened on 95. Lieutenant Taylor from the Florida Highway Patrol will give some more details on that. But what we can tell at this point is the driver of the southbound vehicle, is 26 years old, had been to a wedding earlier in the day over in on the beach side, was traveling going back toward Kissimmee, which is where they resided. Somewhere or another got on 95 northbound, and then FHP started getting calls on 911 about a vehicle that had done a U-turn from traveling northbound, did a U-turn right in front of the rest area. Not a U-turn into the southbound lane, but did a complete U-turn in the northbound lane and started traveling south. That vehicle traveled from the rest area down south of 46, where it hit Kevin head-on. We're still processing the scene. FHP is working that, and we'll have more details as things continue to unfold. Kevin, man, there's so many things you could say about Kevin. If you were going to, you would start with he was just absolutely an amazing guy. He had previously served with Palm Bay, left Palm Bay in 2011. He was a man of faith and got strongly into sharing his faith and working in the church. And then in 2021, his daughter went to Law Enforcement Academy and re-energized him to decide he wanted to get back into the field because he was so passionate about law enforcement. So Kevin is 55 years old. He started with our agency in February of 21. During his time with us, he served as a deputy, field training officer, an agent in our homicide unit, a polygraph examiner. And like I said, if you knew Kevin, you loved him. He was a strong man of faith. He always had some old man-isms, if you will. Just was one of those guys that when he walked in the room, everybody lighted up and everybody was glad to be around him. As I said, man, our agency is devastated this morning. Even though Kevin was only with us from 21, we all worked with him when he was with Palm Bay. We all knew what a great hero he was, what a great law enforcement officer. And we're hurting this morning. And I know our community is hurting. I know his family is hurting. I was with his wife and his daughter last night. I had to share the news with them, and I will tell you that they know what a great guy he was, and they're hurting this morning, and I would ask everybody to please hold them dear in your prayers. So this time I'd ask Lieutenant Taylor to please come up.
2: My name is Lieutenant Channing Taylor. I'm the district commander here at the Florida Highway Patrol Station in Brevard County. At approximately 11:01 p.m. Last night, we received a 911 call, actually several calls, about a wrong-way driver. Those calls are taken very seriously. We have our wrong-way detectors on the ramps, which FDOT and their vendors monitor. This is not a case where somebody was went up the ramp the wrong way and got confused. This is somebody who had north of the State Road 46 interchange and made a U-turn for unknown reasons.

0: I've reached out to headquarters. We have our statewide investigations and reconstruction team has been called in. There are people who have been in our traffic homicide division for a long time. They're specially trained, and they do cases that are complex, or in this case, because we all knew who Kevin was, we felt it was more appropriate to have somebody from outside Brevard County do this. My team was quite capable of doing it, but they knew him very well, and it just was too much to ask for them. So we've got them taking care of that. Part of our homicide investigation, obviously, we'll examine the vehicles. We're going to talk to witnesses. We've talked to several already. We're going to do all the math based on the physical evidence in the roadway and try to put this together and try to figure out why this happened. There will be a toxicology on the driver. We don't know what that is right now, but I can tell you right now, if it's an impaired driver, it's just completely no reason for that. It's 100% preventable. Impaired driving, there's no excuse for it. If it's a medical event, we'll find out. The medical examiner will do the autopsy and give us those answers. The investigation is very complex, so it's going to take a while. The Highway Patrol stands with the Brevard County Sheriff's Office, and obviously they're in our thoughts and prayers, and we're going to do whatever we can do to assist them to get through this hard time.
1: Before I go any further, I want to thank some people that were with us last night. And as Lieutenant Taylor said, the scene was pretty involved. Both vehicles were fully engulfed, I arrived on scene pretty quick after it happened because I was at the officer-involved shooting, and what I saw were Brevard County Fire Rescue, Titusville Fire Department, Titusville Police Department, who's standing here with us today, our Brevard County Fire Chiefs here, our State Attorney, Will Shiner, is here with us today. And what I saw was everybody fighting, working as hard as they could to save both of the people in those cars. And they didn't even know it was Kevin at the time. All they knew was that it was two people that were in desperate need of help, and they were doing everything they could to try and save them. This tragedy has not only impacted our agency, our BCSO family, but it's impacted our entire community and certainly the long extended family of our profession, and certainly Kevin's family. And I want you to keep in mind, too, it's also impacted the family of the 26-year-old girl that was killed in the car. And no matter what the outcome, our thoughts, our prayers go out to that family. I know they're hurting right now. And I know they don't have the voice that we have to stand up here, but I know they're hurting. And we ask everybody to keep them in their prayers as well. My heart's broken. I hate losing a member of our team. And Kevin was such a great guy. We will we'll have some details on the service as it comes up. We're working with the family. Obviously, it will be very well attended from those across the country and the state. But my ask to you today is to just keep Kevin and his family in your prayers. They need us right now, and I appreciate everybody being here this morning. We will have a full press release out probably in the next hour that will give you as much detail as we can, and then we will follow up along with our partners from FHP. And as I said, everybody that was there, every agency, every first responder that was there, were there with passion in their heart trying to save two people that at the time they didn't even know. So with that, I'll open the floor for questions.
0: Right now, that's preliminary. We'll have the medical examiner assist with that. We had a potential friend stop by the scene and give us information that leads us to believe that that's the person we're focusing on, but that positive identification will be forthcoming.
2: Yeah,

0: I can. As I said, I'll do that subsequent to this. I want to meet real briefly with all of those standing behind me, our team, and then I'll come back in and do all that for you. And I'm prepared to do that. So, all right. Anything else?
1: How do you guys continue to serve, you know, with such heavy hearts? Will you guys ask for any aid from other agencies kind of help out while you guys are mourning?
0: Well, I can tell you, first and foremost, where's Chief Wright at? Where's TJ? Last night at the officer-involved shooting when I showed up, our partners from TPD were there. On my way there, I got a call from the chief, saying, hey, my teams can help answer calls and everything while you're dealing with the officer-involved shooting. Within a very short period of time, the tragedy of losing Kevin happened, and my phone's ringing again with TJ. His team was already on the scene. They were there to answer calls for us. Last night, our Kevin's coworkers and our command team and everybody met in this room right here. The chaplain from TPD was here to pray with us. Chief Wright had his entire command team standing in this room at 2 o'clock in the morning in Class A dress uniform out of respect for our team. So we pull from each other. Tragedy is unfortunately something that we deal with every day in our profession. Obviously not in this capacity, but we see families lose somebody each and every day. And so you put the badge on because you're passionate about helping others. You put it on because you love what you do. And when something like this happens, you dig deep and you remember why Kevin was on that road last night, why he got dressed at late in the evening and left his family at home to come out and do what we do. And you use that as your motivation. You use that as your thought that, you know, this profession we're in, it has a lot of ugly. But at the end of the day, your heart's beating because you love it and you want to help somebody. And I know two things with absolute conviction today. One, that Kevin's wife and family, his children, know that he was doing what he loved. And he was doing what he was really freaking good at. And the second thing I know is I know where Kevin is right now. And I know he's sitting up there looking down on all of us saying, hey, pull it together. All right. Thank you for being with us. That's what he's saying. And so you just continue to push.
1: As far as the crash goes, who's the lead investigating agency and what are kind of the next steps as far as that investigation?
2: So Florida Highway Patrol is going to be lead investigating agency on that. Like I said before, our statewide investigation and reconstruction team is in charge of that. They'll be doing everything that we do in any of our other traffic homicide investigations, interviewing witnesses, processing physical evidence, attending the autopsies, and so forth. So it's complex. There'll be a written report that will try to capture and explain the events up to and during this collision. The call we got 11-1 about the 223 mile marker, which is about even with the rest area, just north of State Road 46, so approximately two and a half miles. So at 70 miles per hour, how long does it take to drive 2 miles? We had our trooper going there as fast as he could, lights and siren, and I know the sheriff's department it was on their radar, and they were trying to intercept it as well. It's a possibility that Kevin was trying to do something. We don't know. So again, we'll try to. Well, we may never know.
3: There was an agent driving, a head of agent. Have you spoken with that agent?
0: Yeah, our agent was ahead, and they were very close, not only at work, but they're very close family friends. I can tell you that, like us, she's devastated. I can tell you that as soon as she called in on the radio, you know, her first response to this was to call in on the radio to try and you know, get somebody there to stop this. Her second thing was to try and call Kevin, and he didn't answer. And she had no way of knowing the reason he didn't answer was because he'd already been hit. And I was at the scene. She pulled up at the officer-involved shooting scene and told me that she was scared to death.

0: because they call this mentally incapacitated. So let's look at person number two. Person number two, they go into the party, they are willing to drink, they want to drink, and they voluntarily partake in drinking alcohol, and they pass out. If they pass out and are sexually assaulted while they're unconscious, New York law protects them in that circumstance as well, because they are considered physically helpless, because they can't communicate any willingness to proceed with these actions. Let's now look at person number three. If person number three goes into this party, they voluntarily drink. They've had a lot. They become extremely intoxicated, but they're still awake. They don't pass out. They can walk, they can talk, they can make judgments, somewhat for themselves as far as having a conversation with someone. But they're really impaired and they kind of don't understand what's going on. That's where New York law gets a little bit dicey, because New York law doesn't necessarily distinguish them, because they're not necessarily mentally incapacitated because they weren't given some sort of drug, and then also they're not physically helpless because they haven't passed out at this point. And so that's really the vagueness within the New York law itself.
1: And so how is that going to apply to this case? And if there's any reforms that can happen at this all, because we know that the governor has said that she wants the legislature to address this pretty much as soon as they possibly can. How can the law be reformed so that it is less vague and there's more clarity whenever there's an investigation like this happening?
0: Yeah, so there is a proposed legislation that's taken place in New York. It's already passed the Senate. I believe the numbers was 60-0 passing the Senate. It currently remains in the Assembly. This proposal would allow prosecutors for certain offenses to establish lack of consent where someone was so impaired that they couldn't understand or control their conduct. And so that would be the proposed legislation that's out there. However, that's not the legislation, that's not the rules as it were in 2024 when this alleged incident occurred. And so if any legal prosecution were to take place at this time, they would have to use the law as it was written in 2024 to establish criminal wrongdoing.
1: And so, no new law that's passed, whether it be tomorrow, the next day, next month, and there's this investigation still going on, they have to do the investigation exactly how the law was written in 2024 when this alleged incident happened, correct?
0: That is correct. And that's due to the Constitution to the United States. The ex post facto clause does not allow for current laws or laws that are enacted today to retroactively apply. So something that happened in a time period before, would have to be kind of looked at and scrutinized under the law as it was written at that time.
1: And last question here on this case, then we'll move on to the Krista Pike investigation. Letitia James, the attorney general who's leading this investigation, she put out a statement on her Facebook before she was appointed to lead the investigation, showing support for the alleged victim in this Cornell 7 case. There's been a lot of talk about that and how that could apply here and how potentially the defense could seize on this for these seven individuals. How do you think they're eyeing this up and how that could be used?
0: Yeah, Ryan, I think that there's an important distinction here that is expressing sympathy. That's what Letitia James has done. She's expressed sympathy for the alleged victim, but that's not the same thing as prejudging someone's guilt. So prosecutors have an obligation to remain fair and impartial, and the defense could certainly raise concerns about statements suggesting predetermined outcome, as they would try to do here. But a sympathetic social media comment standing alone by itself just doesn't automatically disqualify a prosecutor. The real legal question is whether there's evidence of actual conflict of interest or substantial risk to the investigation that would be conducted fairly, or that it wouldn't be conducted fairly, sorry.
1: And if we can move on here to the botched execution of Krista Pike, we've had lawmakers from Tennessee on this show say that they still think that she should be executed. Like one of the questions people have, can the state of Tennessee try her again or try this again? What do you think the law says here?
0: Yeah, so there's actually a Supreme Court precedent for this. So, look, the Supreme Court has taken a winding road through its decisions on capital punishment, but where we stand today is that the death penalty itself is not unconstitutional. And so, if we look at a case out of Louisiana, this is Francis v. Resweber. In this case, the Supreme Court was

0: Kind of given the question, what happens when an execution doesn't go as planned? Can states constitutionally attempt to execute someone a second time? And so in this case, it was 1945. Francis was sentenced to death. And when execution day came, they flipped the switch, and he didn't die. And he was returned to the prison. And so the governor wanted to have that execution continued and happen again. And so it came before the Supreme Court because he made arguments that he, went through the mental anguish of being prepared for execution day and that it would subject him to cruel and unusual punishment, which is, banned by the Eighth Amendment to the Constitution. But the Supreme Court said, and I'll read a quote from the Supreme Court then. It says, "The fact that an unforeseeable accident prevented the prompt consummation of the sentence cannot, it seems to us, add an element of cruelty to a subsequent execution. There is no purpose to inflict unnecessary pain, nor any unnecessary pain involved in the proposed execution." So the Supreme Court there is saying it was an accident and there's no unnecessary cruel or unusual punishment. So how that deals with Krista Pike is a little bit different in her case, because in her case, the her defense attorneys are going to say that, she was subjected to cruel and unusual punishment, and that the botched execution, they're going to call it that, should have legal grounds to make this not happen again.
1: And you were also saying, too, that there is a constitutional contradiction here that we need to be aware of. Can you explain what that means?
0: Well, it's not so much that there's a constitutional contradiction as much as that's what it feels like. If you wrestle with this idea that the state is willingly carrying out an execution and they were intending to kill her, and then it didn't work, and so they took her to the hospital to give her treatment, that feels a bit odd. But really, those things are exactly what is supposed to happen under the Constitution. So, the Constitution allows for the death penalty. That's exactly what Tennessee carried out. It did not go the way that it was intended. And so that doesn't mean that the state can continue to keep trying until it happens. They have a protocol. The protocol is to administer the lethal drugs. And when that didn't work, the protocol ends. There's nothing else, right? So they have to look at this case and still provide her the constitutional rights that she's afforded by the Eighth Amendment, that she's not subjected to the cruel and unusual punishment. And so they have to look at that from that perspective. So there's a duty that the state has to protect even death row inmates until that they are pronounced dead.
1: And just final word here, Ethan, before we let you go. Anything else you're watching for here? There are something we should be aware of when it comes to the Krista Pike case and what could happen next year.
0: It's very interesting, Ryan, because the most recent thing that I saw is that the judge in that case has ruled that there would be a preservation of all the evidence, including the syringes, the IVs, the waste, everything. And the reason for that is to distinguish her case from prior Supreme Court cases. And it's not necessarily that the state of Tennessee or this judge thinks that there was any wrongdoing or that there was anything happening that shouldn't have. It's more that the state is being thorough. And the defense counsel is also being thorough to ensure that her rights under the Constitution weren't violated, but also that the state did exactly what it's allowed to do.
1: All right, Ethan Booker, the founder of the Booker Law Firm. We thank you so much for your time here on Live Now from Fox. Great to see you, Ethan, and we'll definitely want to have you back on in the near future to talk about this.
0: Thank you, Ron. Have a great day.
1: You too, buddy. All right, let's go ahead and play out some more of Mark Wayne Mullen, the Homeland Security Secretary's remarks from earlier this week. So let's go ahead and listen to that.
2: The news may have covered it. I didn't see any coverage about the, but very little. Sure didn't see any news conferences on the NYPD officer that was stabbed seven times by two Dominican Republic criminals that were in the country illegally. But yet there's a lot of attention on this thug with extensive criminal history that we were serving a lawful warrant on that had already evaded us once before.
3: That many of these enforcement operations are rather not many, but that there are, that they are ending with an agent discharging a weapon.
2: I think your words by saying many is absolutely false. As I said, we arrest thousands every day. The worst of the worst. I say every day, every week. The worst of the worst. You guys don't cover all those. You cover just the ones. And this guy, can anybody deny that he was a criminal? Can anybody say he wasn't the worst?

0: the worst. We were anticipating that he may try to flee because he did one time already in September and we tried to serve him. We took every precaution we could possibly take, but we cannot completely predict someone's behavior. He had a fight or flight mentality, and he chooses to flee and fight. That's not a smart decision to make. We had gave lawful orders, as Marcus had said, as we approached the car. That was information that we were able to give. He chose not to listen. Yes. So here first.
1: Luke Barr. Thank you, Mr. Secretary. Luke Barr, with ABC News. Were the officers wearing body-worn cameras, and will you,
0: yes.
1: Will you release the footage?
0: As the investigation moves forward, we'll release the information. But yes, there was body cameras, and they were on. Yes, and then I'll go to you next.
2: Secretary
0: yes.
2: Miles Miller at Bloomberg News. I wonder, you see the videos from what happened. A number of the agents are in plain clothes, and the vehicles are unmarked vehicles. By looking at that, was it clear, do you believe it was clear to the subject that he was being stopped by ICE? And, you talk about the nature of this investigation, and it's starting in September.
0: No, it started way before that.
2: Sure.
0: He fled once before in September.
2: You talk about the nature of surveillance, that if agents are, doing this work to find this individual, how would they not know that a child is in the car?
0: Well, I can't speak to that. That's an investigation. But I can say when you're doing an undercover investigation, you're definitely not in a marked car and uniformed police. State police operates the same way. NYPD operates the same way. Every federal agency, every agency out there, be it local, state, or county, operates with undercover officers. That's what we do, and we do it the best. I think Marcos Charles said it very clear. We identified ourselves and gave lawful orders as we approached the vehicle. So there was no question he would have known who was approaching. Not to mention, he knew he was wanted. He had fled once. He knew he was wanted. It wasn't like it was unexpected to him. When you flee, especially for a criminal like him, he knows that officers aren't going to give up on him. That's for sure. So this wasn't a surprise. I know he knew his day was coming. Yes, ma'am.
3: Thank you so much. Rebecca Santana from the Associated Press. Can you clarify any further details on the shooting, specifically how many officers opened fire? Was it
0: once again,
3: one?
0: That investigation will still be coming. I can't give all those details. We're still investigating. The investigation is going on, led by FBI and HSI.
3: Got it. Okay.
0: Yes.
4: Thank you. Julia Ainslie with NBC News. I wanted to ask you about another incident that happened near New York yesterday in New Jersey. There's a video of a family where a father who, as I understand it from your DHS spokespeople, had traffic infractions. He is targeted. The family is screaming, trying to keep the father from going. The mother, or a female passenger in the video, appears to be the mother, is also taken into custody. We understand not because she was the target, but because she was interfering with the arrest. There are two screaming children on the sidewalk. Time and time again, you'll hear some people say these arrests are another form of family separation. And then we also hear from DHS, these families have a choice to deport together. But when you watch these videos, it's clear there's not a conversation happening about whether or not these parents are taking their children. I wonder if you could speak to that video, if you've seen it, and more broadly, to what's happening when we see parents who are arrested while children are protesting them. Are there plans for where these children are going? And are parents really given the choice in that moment about whether or not they could go into family detention or not?
0: I'm not familiar with the case. I've been dealing with this one. But I think you said he was wanted for trafficking?
4: Traffic infractions.
0: Traffic infractions. Okay. I haven't seen the case, and so it's hard for me to speak on this. But I will say when we are making an arrest. If there's someone that's interfering, then we, in the arrest, in a federal operation, then we will detain that individual if they're interfering with it. If the individual that's in the vehicle, maybe in this case, was also, may not have been a target, but was also in the country illegally, it's called a collateral criminal, that it may not be the target, but the person's still in the country legally, we're not going to just release the individual. We will hold the individual and we'll give them an option to allow the kids to go with them once the scene is secured. We didn't see the whole video. I haven't seen the video at all, but you probably didn't see the whole video. Once the scene is secure, once we settle everything down, we figure out who is who, then we'll start having communications with the individual. When we're in the middle of the operation, it's very chaotic. You got to assume every time we're approaching a car that there could be criminal behavior. There's a fight or flight mentality. We see it over and over again. So once it is secure, once everything is calm, then we'll start having the conversation. Who are these kids? Are they really with the individual? Keep in mind, the Biden administration released 450,000 kids into this country that we're still looking for. We have found over 150, and there's a large portion of them that were trafficked. So just because they say they're their kids, we want to make sure it is their kids. Once we can identify them, we will give them an option to be held together as a family unit. We have family housing. I was just at one just recently in Alexandria, Louisiana, very nice family housing where we keep units together. If they choose not to stay as a family, then we'll make sure that there is a secure place for the children to go to. We're not releasing them just to anybody. We'll either put them into state custody or to a known relative that is a secured area that we can follow up and not just release them to someone we don't know, because what we don't want to happen is these children to be trafficked. So we're very cautious. Underneath President Trump's leadership, we have a very strong base on making sure that we keep children safe, unlike the Biden administration.
4: Can I ask a quick follow-up?
5: All right, you're listening to the Q&A portion of this with Homeland Security Secretary Mark Wayne Mullen. We are up against the clock for our last commercial break of the hour, so let's go ahead and get that in. I'm Ryan Schmelz. You've been watching live now from Fox. We'll be right back in 2 minutes.

0: Welcome back into Live Now from Fox. I'm Ryan Schmelz. That does it for me. Stephanie Quinn, you'll be taking over in just a little bit, but we are going to send things back over to our friends over at KURV for their latest What's Your Point segment. It's been a pleasure as always. Happy Sunday, and we'll see you next time.
1: So that tells you the insurance company, they want to make money, and so they pay out claims. They have to bring in money that will pay the claims and give them a profit and pay for their overhead. So legislature can take a look at how they can lower rates. I don't necessarily have any answers, but again, I go back to best practices. There are other states around the country that have a lot lower rates that also have an issue with hurricanes and weather like we do. Let's see how they do it and figure out whether it will work for us. And it does discourage home ownership, because when you look at home ownership, you got to consider the mortgage. You got to consider property taxes, which have gone up 40% in Harris County over the last 3 or 4 years, and insurance. And that is it impacts on people. And the idea of home ownership is critical, and we need to do all we can to encourage it for people that at this point don't have homes.
2: All right, Bill, you got some recent numbers. Let's talk about this.
3: Yeah, my policy went down this year, and I was just doing some research. And this year, they're down 4 to 6% in Texas, but still, compared to what they've been up, it's a relatively small increase. I would point out that for most people, the your taxes, your property taxes, are a lot bigger than your insurance. And the problem we've got here is that everything we're doing is making it impossible for young people to buy a house.
2: Right.
3: First of all, they've got to try to have a down payment, which is tough. Interest rates are high, property taxes are high, insurance is high. And so unless you've got, you know, some help from your parents, the odds of young people to buy their house is just very, very low. And I think we got to do something to figure out, how do we help young people get in houses? One thing I think we ought to think about is some kind of special property tax exemption for first-time home buyers.
1: That's a good idea.
2: All right, Paul?
4: Yeah, and building on that, they were recently releasing wealth according to age group, and the group that's getting wealthier are people who are 55 and older, people who've been in their homes, they've paid off their mortgages. When they had a mortgage, they had refinanced it down to 3%, but there's a net loss in overall wealth for people 35 and under. So they're seeing expenses go higher for daycare. The amount of money that it costs to put a kid in daycare is higher than a mortgage payment. And so if you want to know why, you know, birth rates are dropping, you can't afford to have a kid. So you can't afford to have a kid. You can't afford to have a pet even without having to take that in to get, you know, all kinds of help. So all of those factors are really impacting negatively, and our state and local government should do something to help.
2: All right, you've got 20 seconds. Y'all can split it 10 each.
5: Well, my home insurance did go up as well, but even with my deductions, because I keep my auto and everything there, but State Farm paid a dividend this year, and let me tell y'all, I was very happy to get that dividend, as I've not had a claim since 08.
2: All right, there you go, Charles. Wrap us up.
6: No, I was going to agree with Bill that we should look at a first-time home buyer's exemption or something like that. In Singapore, they provide exemptions for people who live near their aging parents so that they can take care of them rather than let them be cost burden on the system.
2: All right.
7: All right, so we do want to thank our Fox 26 team for that coverage right there. As we continue on this Sunday, I'm Stephanie Quinn, and we appreciate you watching us here on Live Now from Fox. So we're coming up on noon Eastern time, 9 a.m. Pacific time. That, of course, means Football Sunday Now. This is our weekly segment as we look ahead to all of the major games. And I'm just going to pull this up for you as we are taking a very close look at those games. This is on the slate here. We have all of these games right here on your screen, the 1 p.m. games and, of course, the 4:25 p.m. games. What you can do is you can actually download the Fox One app. It is streaming right there, all of these games. Week 5, a lot of major matchups to get to right here. NFL rivalries taking center stage. And, of course, division dominance is on the line. You can stream all the action live on Fox One. All you have to do is scan that QR code there on your screen, and you can watch there on your Fox One mobile app. So speaking of all of these games right here, I do want to bring in Jim Alexander. He is the founder of Real Talker. He has been joining us every single week live to break down all of these major games. And Jim, as always, I know you're fresh off vacation. You actually joined us from vacation. That is how dedicated you are. It's great to have you back.
8: Yeah, do not be alerted. Those who have seen me, I got a new look, but the same analysis coming to you. So,
7: yeah, a little less hair, but still just as much knowledge. All right, so
8: there we go.
7: And as always, what we like to do is, of course, we like to bring our viewers into this experience. So as we're chatting about these games, I'm going to pop up some of these polls that they can vote along with us. The very first game that I want to talk to you about, Jim, of course, the Bengals versus the Dolphins. And already from the get-go, the viewers unanimously so far say the Bengals. Perhaps not surprisingly, because Miami, of course, is 0-4. I mean, can they stop the slide week five? Or do you think they're going to go 0-5?
8: The viewers are right. It's just this Miami team is in a full-on rebuild mode. Their average age is 25 years old. They're super young. They really don't have any noticeable player or proven player on the team. They are literally rock bottom of a restart. So new coach, new general manager. It's a completely new team. They might not win a game this season, and they might set records. I could see a world where this team is 0-17. They're just not competitive in, you know, facing teams that have established stars and players. And Cincinnati is a team that's got really high hopes, Super Bowl hopes. Joe Burrow came out earlier this season saying that he is focused and anything below a Super Bowl would be a disappointment, and he's coming off an injury. So we have a very motivated Joe Burrow trying to regain his kind of top three QB in a league form. And this, I don't expect this to be close. So the viewers are spot on. Even one Miami fan couldn't vote here to get that 1% up there because they know what they're going through. It's tough to be a Miami fan these days.
7: Really tough. And you know what? We do have a lot of Miami fans saying not so fast. They are also voting right here. You know, Jim, you were talking about a rebuild year, but what could happen if they were to go 0-5? Are we talking about head coaching changes, you know, a lot of young players, so they got to coach those players. But what realistically could we see on the horizon if Miami were to lose again today?
8: I think they expect it, even in-house. There's an agreement here between the GM, the coach, the ownership that this is a learning year. So there's zero chance the coach gets fired. He's a brand new coach. They brought him over from Green Bay. He was a really good defensive coordinator, but this is understood. They really cleared up the cap. They actually have the worst cap situation in the history of the NFL. They have a dead cap hit, meaning that it's money that they have to pay out that they can't use. And it's because they cut Tua Tagovailoa, their quarterback, and he was under contract. And when you make moves like this, it hurts your cap situation. So they knew coming into this season that there's no one that's going to be here in any danger. They expected to lose a lot of games. Actually, they're probably hoping for that number one pick to really reboot that team and get a top player. So no worries there in Miami when it comes to management or anyone losing their jobs.
7: All right. So we're going to now go to this next matchup right here. And you know, 74% say the Bengals right here. So I want to talk about the Vikings and the Saints. Now, of course, the Vikings have the opposite story of the Miami Dolphins. They come into week five, 4-0. So it really is going to be interesting to see today if they can really translate this incredible momentum into a serious playoff run. So, you know, as we take a look at the success of the Vikings so far, you know, what do you think is behind that, and can New Orleans shake that up?
8: I think New Orleans can shake it up. New Orleans has been a popular pick coming into this season as sort of like an underdog team that can make the playoffs. They've been also in a rebuilding phase for the last few years. But they have a lot of good young talent. It seems like they finally found a quarterback in Tyler Shuck. You know, they've added talent in the offseason. This is a fun team to watch. As far as the Minnesota Vikings, they've been a big surprise after that 4-0 start, you know, having to do most of it with a backup quarterback. Their defense has been outstanding. That's really the big thing here that's guiding Minnesota is their top-notch defense. They are a nasty defense to face. Their defensive coordinator might be the best one in football. He's really known for his blitzes and creative defensive schemes. So the defense been really riding it. And, you know, they've been sort of doing it with a backup quarterback and a new quarterback they brought in this offseason and Kyler Murray. But they have a great coaching staff. Their head coach, Kevin O'Connell, is an offensive wizard. So he can make it work with lesser quarterbacks. But this is a big game because New Orleans is a team on the rise that needs to also keep up in their division. So I could see New Orleans being here, a home team sort of getting a mild upset win and giving the Vikings their first loss of the season. But this should be a fun game to watch.
7: Yeah, absolutely. And it looks like our viewers agree with you because about 60% of the folks who are participating in this poll, they are siding with the New Orleans Saints. To your point, home field advantage is always, welcome right here. 38% say the Vikings. So, I mean, regardless, it's going to be a really good matchup right here. Yeah. We're going to just move on to this here. We're going to pop this up. The Giants and the Commanders. So the Commanders have really been struggling, not quite as bad as the Dolphins, but they are 1-3. Obviously, you know, there were some major injuries there in the first few weeks. But the Giants, they are 3-1. So, you know, it's really going to be interesting to see if they can continue on with that momentum. And of course, to the Commanders' point, can they protect their quarterback? Just a lot of problems in terms of what they're having to deal with the players.
8: Yeah, I mean, both teams here have been without their starting quarterbacks. Jackson Dart went down in week two for the Giants, so they've been riding with their backup, Jameis Winston. And obviously, we've discussed this before about Jaden Daniels' injury. He might be ready to go. He did practice this week, so it appears to be like a game-time decision, but he might be ready to go in this game. I think this is a divisional game. These are rivals. Sometimes in these divisional games, talent necessarily doesn't matter because the teams know each other so well. And you know, you have that sort of advantage over each other. So I feel like this could be an upset of the day here. I think the Commanders can pick up this win here. They're playing at home. The Giants are leading the division right now at 3-1. Like, they're doing it with a really good defense and a new coach in John Harbaugh. But I could see this being, especially if Jaden Daniels is a go here in this game, I could see the Commanders beating their division rival here. So, like, the polls are showing kind of a 50-50. I feel like this game could be that. It's always a grudge match here in these divisional rivals between teams that don't like each other.
7: Yeah, and also the potential X factor, Jim, is the remnants of what is now, the post-Hurricane Isaias, and the weather is going to be a major factor there in Washington, D.C., in that area right there. So it's going to be interesting. It's going to be soggy. I have to imagine that they are going to maybe play with a little more caution because they don't want any more injuries in week five. But yeah, 59%, 60% say the Giants, 40% say the Commanders. So we're just going to have to wait and see right here. Our next game, the Bears and the Packers. So big question for you. Bears, of course, 3-1, Packers 2-2. Has the balance of power shifted at all?
8: It has. I'm biased. I'm a Bears guy.
7: Yes, there you go. Your answer is on your jersey.
8: Yeah, I'm from Chicago. This is the greatest rivalry, not only in NFL and sports. I mean, the Packers have owned this rivalry for a long time, but the tide has shifted, Stephanie. Over last year, the Bears beat them in the playoffs, which was monumental to knock out the Packers in the playoffs and really had success over them during the season. Now there's a gap in talent. The Bears are the more talented team now. All around, the Packers are struggling this season, and they are missing two out of their three best players. Their defensive superstar, Micah Parsons, has been still out recovering from the ACL. They were initially thinking he could be back for this game, but they might be still holding him out. He should be back soon. And their star running back, Josh Jacobs, has been on suspension all year this year. So this team is sort of not kind of full on talent. And in this rivalry, now the Bears are the ones that have taken the momentum, that have the better team. And today should be a really special day for Chicago due to the passing of their legendary coach, Mike Ditka. I think they're going to play so inspired here. Last time they had sort of a passing of a team icon was Walter Payton. I believe it was in 98. And they played Green Bay right after that passing. So and they won the game in a last second field goal block. So I could see a little bit of fate playing here into the hands of the Bears. But overall, they should be the ones here favorite and taking care of a struggling Green Bay team that's got a lot of injuries and top stars out.
7: Yeah, I have to imagine they are going to be playing with a lot of emotion and a lot of inspiration with the passing of Mike Ditka right there. All right, so we're going to now go to the next game. But before we do that, 55% say the Chicago Bears. So, you know, you're in good standing there. A lot of viewers are
8: signing
7: with you.
8: It's a passionate fan base. This is one fan base that doesn't like each other. And yeah, I see the split. It makes sense.
7: All right. So the Lions versus the Cardinals. I mean, you know, Arizona struggling 1-3, you know, and this really, I think, is just for the Lions to, you know, continue to prove themselves that, you know, consistency, they have it in them to keep on winning, you know, and it's not so much against Cardinals, but I think that they have a lot to prove to themselves and, you know, maybe, you know, the division overall.
8: Yeah, that division we just discussed, Bears, Packers, the 4-0 Vikings, the Lions got to keep up. And The seat might start getting warm for head coach Dan Campbell, who's been like the fixture and sort of a modern day Ditka, really, in Detroit, who's been part of this revival of this team. But they're not playing up to expectations. It's been shaky in the last year, and now coming into this season, they have a lot of talent. This is a get right game for the Lions. I mean, the Arizona Cardinals might be the second worst team in the league behind, obviously, the Dolphins, and they're about to trade one of their young receivers after this game. It's kind of a weird thing that they announced he's going to be traded, but they're not announcing the team yet until after these games. Potentially as a distraction sort of thing to keep it away. But Arizona, still, it's a rebuilding team also. But the Lions need this one badly, and they need to get back on track. And I expect them to in this tough divisional race and a team that had Super Bowl hopes coming into this season. So they really have a lot of pressure on them, and I expect them to win this one fairly easily.
7: Yeah, I was going to say that division, it's no joke right there. They have to really show up. And then finally this one. I mean, this is going to be, wow, you know, the 49ers versus the Seahawks. I mean, arguably, this is a huge matchup. Obviously, the 49ers, they are undefeated. Seattle just slightly behind at 3-1. The winner going to gain that competitive edge right there. What do you think of this matchup? Who do you think is going to win?
8: This is the Fox game of the week, the national game of the week. So this is a huge one. This is a division rival, and San Francisco off to a really good start, like you mentioned, undefeated. Seattle's the defending Super Bowl champions here. These teams, when they play each other, they have such a history, too. When you talk about history, playing each other in the playoffs and just these fan bases not liking each other at all. This is an exciting, really exciting early season matchup. Like I said, Seattle had that surprise sort of loss to Washington, but they're a really complete team. They're definitely still one of the best teams in the league. But San Francisco, you know, they've been battling injuries, but they're overcoming everything. Brock Purdy's having really an MVP type of season. This should be a really exciting game. I expect some points to be scored here too, even though both defenses are really good. But like I said, these opponents know each other. This is an early season matchup between them in Seattle, one of the most intimidating stadiums to play with the crowd there, the 12th man. This is going to be the game to watch for sure in that late window here. It's going to be exciting. Everyone tune into Fox for this one because I expect fireworks here.
7: Yeah, no, absolutely. I mean, it's just unbelievable right here. And actually, I'm trying to think. It looks like our poll isn't working just yet because it's asking folks to vote right here. And no, it said that no one was voting. I cannot imagine that is actually the case. So we're just going to chalk it up to maybe tech issues right here. Or maybe, you know what, Jim, people are so afraid to choose. I don't know.
8: It's 50-50. This is really a 50-50 game, even though it's in Seattle. This is as close of a call for today because both teams are playing so well. And like I said, that division rival, they really know each other so well, too. And this probably would be a very even 50-50 split when you look at it.
7: Okay, so now, you know, my colleague Ryan said, you just have to yell at the technology and it will listen. It'll wake up. So it looks like it did wake up. This is, I think, probably the narrowest of margins of all the polls that we've had. You know, almost like 50-50 right here.
8: Yeah.
7: This is going to be so interesting. Bragging rights, I have to imagine. And, of course, I don't know. It's going to be interesting to see. Could the 49ers, you know, continue to be undefeated? But I also have to say, Jim, to your point, you know, sometimes it's good to have those early challenges. You know, you got to be tough, not just physically, but also psychologically. And sometimes when you keep on winning, you know, that can actually be detrimental later on in the season because it almost becomes so easy. So it's going to be interesting to see what happens here. But like you said, this is the big game of the week there on Fox. Yeah. So
8: are the 49ers for real? We'll find out. If they come out with a win in Seattle, there's no doubting this team at 5-0. But this is going to be their biggest test by far this season.
7: Absolutely. Jim, before we let you go, any other games that you're really keeping a close eye on? Any, you know, headlines that you're, you know, focusing on?
8: Yeah, there's a big Monday night game, and it's one of those division teams that the 49ers and Seahawks playing. It's the Rams and Bills. This is as close to a Super Bowl matchup as there gets. I mean, this has been a preseason pick by all the experts that the Rams and Bills would be the two favorites to play in a Super Bowl, and they're facing off tomorrow night on Monday night in Los Angeles. Josh Allen, the leading MVP right now, just having a superstar season, arguably the best quarterback in the league, against that Rams team that is stacked with superstars. So Rams need this game to keep up with the 49ers and Seahawks. And this is going to be a biggest challenge for both of these teams. This is going to really be the measuring stick here, what happens on Monday night. So aside from that Seahawks 49ers game, that is going to be the Super Bowl preview potentially between the Rams and Buffalo Bills on Monday night.
7: And I can't help but think of Josh Allen from, you know, last postseason, just absolutely heartbroken by the end of, you know, their run, really thinking that they would maybe even get to the Super Bowl. So I have to imagine maybe a little chip on their shoulder, but that could be a very good thing, a good motivating factor right there.
8: Yeah,
7: so
8: they're playing in L.A. where the Super Bowl's at. So this could be a little sign for Josh Allen here. If he can come away with a win, he might be there in February.
7: Yeah, there we go. Jim, as always, we appreciate you joining us here for Football Sunday Now to talk all the big highlights and looking ahead to all those games.
8: Can't wait. It's a good weekend.
7: Absolutely. An action-packed weekend. I also wanted to share this with you because, of course, Jim and I were talking about a lot of these games. Many of them, they are kind of in the Northeast, the Mid-Atlantic, and they are dealing with the remnants of Isaias right there. So coming up in just a moment, we're going to be joined by Fox weather meteorologist Jay Minar. She's talking about Mother Nature and how it could impact some of these major games. That's coming up in just a moment right here on Football Sunday Now.

0: Welcome back into Football Sunday Now. I'm Stephanie Quinyu. We are continuing to watch very closely the weather. This is the remnants of what was Hurricane Isaias right here, and you could actually see the path. Well, in its wake, of course, still a lot of moisture there making its way up the East Coast. And here, as we're looking ahead to these 1 p.m. Eastern time football games and also, of course, the 4 o'clock games right here, weather is going to be playing a factor, and not just here in the East, but really all around the U.S. So for more on this, we're going to turn now to a Fox Weather meteorologist, Jane Minar, as she breaks down the weather forecast for some of these big games. Joining me now is Jane Minar, meteorologist with Fox Weather. And Jane, I know that you and the entire Fox Weather team have been busy for days now tracking Hurricane Isaias, making landfall, impacting millions of people, but also impacting some of these college football games yesterday. Of course, the storm now tracking north and also making an impact in the Northeast as well.
1: Yeah, no kidding. I mean, definitely a lot of eyes were on that college football slate to see if we would get any postponements to the games. I know Bama and Georgia was a big conversation. They ultimately had the game kick off just fine, and Georgia took home the win, even though my family were Roll Tide. So, you know, it'll be an interesting Sunday because now all of the remnants of Isaias are lifting up into the Northeast. And so while we maybe dodged a worser outcome for our college football slate for Saturday, the NFL, unfortunately, is going to be quite a wet one for a lot of our major games. So let's take a look at some of our games we have on the board for today. First and foremost, I'll start with just a broad picture of what we're looking at weather-wise. A lot of green on this map. So Mother Nature, that 12th man on the field in Pittsburgh, in New York, and maybe up in Boston. We'll see how things fare for us as we go about the day today. But want to start first at MetLife. Now, my sister is actually at this game, and I told her, you better have all of the rain gear, because from start to finish, from tailgating to pretty much the end of the game, end of the fourth quarter, it's going to be a wet one. Precip impact at a 7.9. Wind, something we'll monitor. MetLife, I always find, naturally always has this kind of swirl to it, given that it is out there in East Rutherford and kind of sits right off the highway in the out and open. And so generally speaking, wind is almost always a little bit of a player. And then you have that temperature impact, of course, given the fact that it's cloudy and rainy, it is going to feel a little more raw as we go about the day today. Wind will be our primary factor, although rain is going to keep things wet, especially on that turf field, 5.2 on our ROWI scale. So that risk of weather impact stays with us through the entire game. In fact, at times we could see some heavier rain arrive as we head towards the back half of our game. And then the Giants, normally, of course, Jets and Giants share MetLife Stadium. Giants, they headed down the I-95 corridor to take on the Commanders in conference, right? Precip impact, even more maxed out. And we do have some heavier rain down in Washington, D.C., Maryland as well, up through Baltimore, Landover at the stadium as we go about the day today. Again, wind going to play a factor. This is because the core of Isaias now, of course, is a post-tropical storm. It's essentially just an area of low pressure, is lifting up into the region. And so we will see bouts of heavier rain at times as we go into the game time. And again, that is going to be a factor. Wind's a little stronger, and you'll notice that at the first half of the game, winds there gusting upwards of, say, 20 miles an hour, sustained anywhere from 10 to 15. That is where we might have to be a little more creative on the pass game. I do imagine, given how wet things are, it's not just here in Landover, but even up at MetLife and even out towards Pittsburgh, we'll probably see a little bit more in that run game. And speaking of Pittsburgh, at the stadium, we've got the Indianapolis Colts in town for these teams. You know, we're going to have to get used to that wet play. Precip impact at a 7.9, very similar type of environment is what we're going to see over at MetLife. If you note, those numbers are almost identical, put us at a 5.0, so not too far off in that medium ROE. We will see again rain more so in the front half of the game because Pittsburgh is kind of, sitting on the outskirts of that those rain bands, with Isaias kind of lifting more of the core of that rain on the I-95 corridor. I do think that rain will start to taper, become lighter for the second half of the game. In fact, we might even have some dry time, and overall that's what drops us into that low category by about 3, 4 o'clock. So something to watch, I think. Maybe a little more of that gameplay. We'll see how it goes as we head into the remainder of the day. Here's a quick t snapshot. So you see by 4 o'clock, Pittsburgh largely on the drier side of that forecast. Maybe still some isolated scattered showers around, but the bulk of that heavier rain, look at that lifting up into DC and Maryland. Again, that stripe of yellow kind of arcing from North Jersey into New York. Boston, we have rain, but the rain holds off until later this afternoon. So we'll see it as you're leaving the stadium for the Patriots, who have the Las Vegas Raiders in town, which, by the way, Vegas normally known for being a very dry climate, obviously. But it is very wet in Las Vegas. We have the remnants of what is now post-tropical storm Rachel that came ashore last night. Vegas, we've got high winds and rain, so they're almost dodging a bullet coming over here to Gillette Stadium. Nonetheless, both these stadiums would have been featuring rain in the forecast. But 5.4 on that rain scale, just because things will happen a little later into game time. 2.4 on the overall low ROE. And again, a couple showers will play more into the mix as we head towards the back half of the game. So the Northeast, you can guarantee it's going to be wet, it's going to be messy. And we will definitely see a lot of wet fans on top of those players. But how about some sunshine? Let's head down to Florida. The Cincinnati Bengals are in town. The Miami Dolphins need a win. And in terms of home field advantage, maybe they could see that.

0: this go around. Nothing in the way of any rain or wind impacts, but look at our temperature scale. Now, it's early on in the season that oftentimes temperature does play a factor. But then, of course, let's not forget, once we get into the heart of winter, we know that that temperature impact scale is going to really start to climb, but for an opposite reason. This go around down in Florida, 7.7, does in fact edge us into a medium rowy 3.6 because it is hot. Temperatures in the 90s, it is muggy, and it feels more like the triple digits, 102 degrees. What a stark contrast from what we're experiencing up in the northeast with the remnants of Isaias. Isaias coming ashore in Florida, remember in the Western Panhandle on Friday night, quickly pushed up the East Coast and has now left behind in its wake a lot of sunshine and now certainly a lot of heat. On the West Coast, though, fantastic. You couldn't get any better than this. So I wanted to pop this in here as we kind of round out our NFL slate. Overall, low rowy, San Francisco headed up the I-5 to Seattle with temperatures in the upper 50s and sunshine. I mean, the leaves are starting to change. You talk about football in the fall. This doesn't get any more cinematic, right? And so, a beautiful, beautiful afternoon and evening as we continue to bleed towards the back half of the day there in the Pacific Northwest. And how about this rivalry? We'll round out the slate for our 4:25 game. It's the Bears and the Packers. And again, over the Great Lakes, we are looking at a pretty nice forecast. Shielded from all that rain, high pressure in control, maybe a little bit of wind, but shouldn't have too much of a factor here. And at Lambeau Field, we are looking at sunshine, temperatures in the upper 70s. Again, this is kind of an early instinct classic when it comes to the fall season. I think the PNW still beats it in my feel in terms of weather conditions, tailgating, and watching the game. But upper 70s, they say it's near the perfect temperature, and we've got a lot of sunshine to enjoy. So that's our slate for our Sunday. I do think as we're watching the game, it is definitely going to be more of a factor. In terms of the Northeast, all of our games up that way, we'll have to get a little more creative with rain in that forecast and that wet field.
1: Yeah, I have to say, just taking a look at all of those games right there, Seattle, Lambeau Field, both are just like so spectacular. I do have to worry, though, Jane, because we've been seeing so many injuries already. You know, I really wonder how the rainy, soggy weather and the field conditions might impact that. I'm crossing my fingers. I hope everyone stays safe today. It might be a little sloppy, but you know, you just want people to just stay safe, injury free.
0: Hopefully, listen, I can speak to the injuries. My birds, they're over in London. They're across the pond this morning. I've been keeping tabs on the game, but like we've got Saquon Barkley out right now with an injury, DeVonta Smith. So listen, just hoping for you know, a injury-free Sunday, and definitely a lot of great football. But Stephanie, we've got a long season to go, don't we?
1: Yeah, we do. So everyone needs to pace themselves and stay healthy because we have a lot of football left in this season, as you mentioned. Jane, as always, we appreciate you joining us here. And also, for anyone who may not know, congratulations to you. You had a beautiful wedding the other week, which is why you weren't able to join us. So congratulations to
0: Thank
1: you
0: you
1: and your
0: very
1: husband.
0: much. Thank you. It was beautiful. And Mother Nature gave me a great day.
1: Well, of course she did. I mean, you know, you guys are like this, so I would expect that. All right, Jane, thank you so much. All right, thank you to a newlywed there, Fox weather meteorologist Jane Minar. And a live look there at our radar system as we are continuing to track the remnants of what was Hurricane Isaias right there. As we continue to look ahead on this game day, we do always like to invite you to send us your game day photos. All you have to do is scan that QR code on the upper right-hand side of your screen. We love to share all of these photos with everyone. A lot of times they are absolutely precious with pets and with babies decked out. And of course, you. There are so many diehard fans. So we want to help you represent your team, shout out your team spirit. So we're just going to leave this up there for just a few more moments. So you have the opportunity to scan that QR code, sharing your game day photos with us. We've been getting a lot of representation, but of course, we want to see all the jerseys right here, as today for sure is going to be, you know, huge divisional rivalry. So if you want to shout out and show up and support your team and share with us your team spirit, you could do that there on the upper right-hand side of your screen. Just send us those photos, and of course, we will do our best to share all of them. What we are going to do is we're just going to step away for a break here on Live Now for Fox. After that, though, we're going to be joined by Chef Roberto Lopez, who's going to be joining us from the rooftop of his restaurant in Brooklyn, New York. He is going to be sharing and cooking up a shrimp taco tailgating recipe. And I got a sneak peek as we were just doing an audio chat, and it looks absolutely fantastic. So we're going to have him show us how to cook up that recipe coming up in just 2 minutes. We'll be right back.

0: We are continuing to celebrate week 5 of NFL games. And what better way to celebrate than to appease your hunger? So joining us now is Chef Roberto Lopez of Alma Brooklyn. And he is going to be sharing with us an incredible recipe for shrimp tacos. And Chef Roberto, we appreciate you joining us here from the rooftop of your restaurant there in Brooklyn. All right. Unfortunately, it seems like we might have some audio issues. I know that we were working on this during the commercial break. Can you hear us?
1: Yeah, I can hear you.
0: Oh, perfect. Wonderful. All right. So I'm just going to let you take it away and you can have the floor.
1: All right. So hi, Stephanie. Hello, everyone. My name is Roberto Lopez, the chef and co-owner of Alma BK in Brooklyn, New York. We're here to make it a delicious shrimp taco from our rooftop, enjoying the beautiful view of Manhattan, which this taco would be perfect for a game day.
0: Yes, I mean, it looks absolutely beautiful right there. So can you walk us through how to make some of these shrimp tacos?
1: Of course, we're going to start right now. Let's kick it off. We're going to start pouring in a medium hot pan. We're going to start pouring the oil. Obviously, you can use any oil of your preference, right? So as you can see, it's completely ready. Right after that, we're going to put our chopped garlic, right? Which we already have it, so we don't waste any time. We're going to stir it. You can smell already the delicious garlic in here. We're going to continue with our shallot, right? We're going to incorporate it all together. There we go.

Oh wow, this smells so good already. And the shrimp is not even there. So now we're going to put the shrimp in there. Okay. Make sure you put everything in there.

0: Okay, yeah. I hope you enjoy this beautiful beach of Alma BK. Now we're going to put the chipotle sauce. All right, you can put just a little bit for some flavor to it, so it's not so spicy, and you can definitely enjoy it without burning your mouth. Right? So, one, excuse me, one second thing coming over, the chipotle is a little strong, but it's going to be tasty.
1: No, it looks absolutely fantastic. And I have to say, I wish, in addition to these beautiful visuals, we could also smell that because, to your point, I'm sure the garlic there is incredibly fragrant. And you added the chipotle there as well. It looks amazing. And I have to say, with that rainy background there behind you, this is what an ultimate comfort dish. You know, I have to
0: Oh,
1: imagine on a cloudy, rainy day, this is so delicious to eat.
0: yes, and this would be perfect for a game day. See, and it's so easy and simple to make it. So right now we're going to incorporate the cilantro, so it gets really the final incorporation to the nice taste of it. And I'm sure you don't you wish to smell this at least or eat it, but I know you don't. But you will when you come to Alma BK in Brooklyn.
1: No, that's amazing. And then also, Chef Roberto, you know, obviously you're incredibly skilled, but this seems like with the ingredients there, you know, it's not overly complicated.
0: No, this is super simple. You can even make this at home in a game day. It's really easy and it takes, I don't know, if you have no experience to do this, it maximum would take you like 10 minutes or so. I would say 7, because it's really simple.
1: Yes, and I also noticed that you have, I mean, just even taking a look at all of the ingredients that you have next to this pan right here, it's just so colorful. It's beautiful. I see some of the red, you know, I think it's pickle. Is it pickled onions right there? The pinkish red, purple?
0: It look like pickled onions, but it's red cabbage. And then we
1: Oh.
0: have yes, exactly. It looks very similar, but this would be actually better, so the flavor would be even tastier.
1: Yeah, and the crunch, I'm sure, goes perfectly with the shrimp right there just to balance it out. But this is absolutely spectacular and just really vibrant colors right there. I am a little envious though, because of course you're enjoying the smells there as well. But you know, one can only imagine, Chef Roberto.
0: Yes, exactly. Well, you don't have to imagine it. You can come to Alma BK and really try this delicious. And here or cold, we have so many other tacos and many other beautiful dishes. But unfortunately, we cannot make so much in such a short time.
1: No, that would be, you know, a whole different that would be like hours of cooking, which I'm sure a lot of people would enjoy because cooking shows are a lot of fun. But Chef Roberto, we appreciate you joining us from Brooklyn, New York, and of course, right there with Alma in BK, if people want to go down there and enjoy all that you have to offer. We appreciate you joining us here on Live Now from Fox.
0: Yeah, we're going to go to start heating up our tortillas to continue making our tacos.
1: And and you're warming them up, which I'm sure makes it taste even better.
0: Yes, and actually our tortillas are made in Alma, which is something so simple to make. If you don't want to make this at home, you can also go to the nearest a deli or any grocery store that you may have, and just set them up for like, I don't know, like 2, 3 minutes. No, probably 2 minutes because it depends how hard your pan or comal is going to be, until you will know when they're soft and good enough to make your taco. All right. So here we have the taco. We are going to present it right here in the beautiful plate, and we are going to add the red cabbage as a garnish, and is

0: ready to enjoy the delicious dream taco. Like I say, easy, simple to make. And we're going to add some cilantro macho.
1: It's also just so
0: The
1: pretty to look at with the colors.
0: right, it's great. Oh, we also have some mayo with chipotle, which you can add a little bit if you in a big pan of this ingredient, which is okay too. It tastes good without it, but maybe it tastes better with it. There we go. Get into lemon. And ready. Oh, actually, I forgot we have the beautiful guacamole here that you can, it goes really nice together with the tacos. So there we go.
1: I'm a huge fan of chips and guacamole right there. You are making me very jealous there, Chef Roberto. You are just absolutely enjoying it, and I'm just here getting very, very hungry.
0: Well, you're more than welcome anytime. And everybody, whoever wants to come, we're at 187 Columbia Street. We're here. We can make huge parties, any party that you may have for any occasion. Right now, everybody is booking their Halloween parties and many other occasions.
1: I'm sure. I'm sure. Well, enjoy your guacamole and your chips. And I'm officially very hungry, but just absolutely stunning. Chef Roberto Lopez with Alma NBK, thank you so much for joining us here for Football Sunday Now.
0: Thank you very much. Thank you so much for having me. And we're here for you guys at Alma BK in Brooklyn, New York.
1: Wonderful. Thank you. All right. Officially hungry right now. So we are just going to step away for another break here on Live Now from Fox. After that, though, we're going to be taking a look at some of the headlines as football and pop culture merge. Of course, you know, it wouldn't be a segment without talking about Taylor Swift there as well. So we have a lot to get to. We're going to be joined by Tony Ferrara, who is our sports and pop culture contributor. That conversation coming up in just a moment. We'll be right back.

Welcome back to Live Now from Fox. I'm Stephanie Quinio. I did want to share this opportunity. If you haven't yet done so, we've already been getting some submissions. But if you haven't sent us your photo on how you're celebrating this Football Sunday Now Day, we want you to take the opportunity to scan that QR code right there on the upper right-hand side of your screen. You can send it to us, and we are going to be sharing all of those submissions as we round out our hour of football news. And we, of course, we don't just talk about the football games. We also talk about all of the major headlines connected to all of this as well. And of course, that includes pop culture. So what we're going to do is, as we are just giving you a few more moments to take this opportunity there to scan that QR code and send us your photo, I'm going to take this opportunity because I'm going to be speaking with Toni Ferrara. She is our football and pop culture contributor. She was all over, as you may remember, the Taylor Swift and Travis Kelce wedding and so many more different headlines. And so what we're going to do is we are going to bring her in as we just give you those last few seconds of this. And don't worry, we're going to pop this QR code up there as well. But joining us now, Toni Ferrara, our football and pop culture contributor. Toni, as always, I know you've been joining us from some of these amazing tailgating parties around the U.S. for some of these major games right here. You're back in studio right here to talk about some of these other headlines. And of course, one of the big headlines for football is always looking ahead to the Super Bowl. We're already talking about who some of those contenders are. But of course, one of the big questions is, who is

0: going to be the halftime performer. What are you hearing?
1: Yeah, so as you know, Super Bowl 61 is going to be at SoFi Stadium on Valentine's Day, Stephanie. So this is even more exciting. And I think the rumor mill has been in overdrive. The NFL always loves to make us their little detectives. I think Taylor Swift and her Easter eggs, they kind of do the same thing. I know this past week, Apple Music kind of leaked a silhouette of a female. So the rumor mill has been people like Miley Cyrus, obviously Taylor Swift, that's the female silhouette side. But if that Apple Music leak was actually false, it could be people like Justin Bieber, Harry Styles. And I want to throw another name out there because I think people forget. I'm going to throw out the name of Jay-Z because a lot of people forget that Jay-Z's Roc Nation has been a part of really cultivating the Super Bowl halftime performance since 2019. But either way, Stephanie, it's Valentine's Day. So whoever comes needs to make sure they bring the love, the hits, and obviously the star power.
0: Yeah, but to your point, I mean, if Jay-Z was there performing on Valentine's Day, how iconic would it be if he were to be joined by his wife, Beyoncé? I mean, that would be incredible. You know, it just the mind starts churning right here about like the potential for that. And of course, Taylor Swift, everyone's wondering, you know, if and when she's ever going to make her big appearance right there. She's already continuing to make some of these appearances. She just dropped a couple of additional soundtracks and her music video there for Patient Zero. And now that she's, of course, married to Travis Kelce, a lot of these football cameos are happening, including there in Patient Zero, but it's not her husband who's making that appearance.
1: Yeah, so Taylor Swift has another NFL player, I guess, beau, so to speak, and that's Matthew Stafford, the LA Rams quarterback. And honestly, Stephanie, I didn't see this for him adding this to his resume, but he is now a Taylor Swift music video star. And apparently his wife and his four daughters actually played a part in this little crossover. We saw a lot of her celebrity friends. So it was kind of one of those mixes of, you know, her music industry, the NFL, kind of all marrying into one. And let's just say, I mean, Mrs. Kelce knows what she's doing.
0: Yeah, no, it was really fun to see some of those cameos right there. You know, speaking of the NFL, and we've talked about this before, it's not just sports. I mean, these athletes are also becoming fashion icons. When they walk through the tunnel, when they get off the plane, when they get off the bus, I mean, they are decked out to the nines. And there's also, you know, some brand partnerships coming up on this. You know, talk to us about some of those latest collabs.
1: Yeah, so one of the biggest collabs that, well, first off, we'll just start with this. The NFL doesn't always give its licensing out. It's actually a very strategic play. Not every brand that applies gets that honor. And so one of them that I think is the most important right now to talk about is a little crossover from fashion into home. And that is, I actually have it here, Minky Couture. They did a collaboration with the Dallas Cowboys, and they had the Dallas Cowboy cheerleaders actually debut this. If you can see, there's a really cute cowboy boot and there's a star, but this is a woman-owned brand out of Utah, and it is honestly one of the most luxurious, I wish you could feel this, Stephanie, one of the most softest blankets that they make. And honestly, it's definitely one of those things on Sunday, if your team isn't covering you, at least Minky Couture can.
0: I mean, that looks so cozy. I'm just like imagining the couch and the, yes, you know, the fun, you know, little munchies watching the game. That looks so comfortable and cozy right there. I mean, that is amazing. And then, of course, there are a couple of other collabs that you're also keeping an eye on.
1: Yeah, and so I have a couple other here they sent to me, which is Aviator Nation, which again is a luxury brand in high-end department stores, but they're really showing their California vintage feel with this. And again, I wish you could feel the inside of this is buttery soft, but it kind of gives you that like California cool because you can wear it to the game and you can also wear it when you're running errands or you're, you know, just kind of out and about during the week and just really show your support.
0: It is super, super cute right there. You know, Tony, you're also, you know, a huge supporter of giving back, as so many of the NFL players and former players are. You're actually hosting a red carpet with NFL Hall of Famer Kurt Warner and his wife Brenda's Treasure House charity event in Scottsdale. You're going to be there. So share a little bit more about it with us.
1: Yeah, this is something that's really close to my heart. So October 16th, this Friday, I will be the official red carpet host for Brett and Kurt Warner, Kurt and Brenda Warner's Treasure House charity event.

0: And Treasure House just means so much. I've been really learning a lot about what they're doing. And this is actually a personal story for them and their son, Zach. And Treasure House is a residential community empowering young adults with intellectual and developmental disabilities, learn how to live independently, build community, and really just experience a true sense of belonging. And this event is going to have some star-studded friends of his involved. And as you know, we know Kurt Warner's story very well. Went from stocking shelves to Super Bowl champion to Hall of Fame. And he'll also have one of his friends there, a recent Hall of Fame inductee and Cardinals legend Larry Fitzgerald. So it'll just be a great night to raise money for a really great cause.
1: Absolutely. Tony, we're running up against the clock. I know that you are keeping a very close eye on a couple of players. If you wouldn't mind hanging with us, what we're going to do is we're going to take a break. We're going to bring you back on because you're keeping a very close eye on, I would say, maybe three players. And I want to, you know, have you share that with our viewers. So we're going to take that break. We're going to bring you right back on in, and we're going to continue to talk football and pop culture. We'll be right back. Welcome back to Live Now from Fox. So we're going to head back to Tony Ferrara, football and pop culture contributor here on Football Sunday Now. Tony, right before the break, I was talking about how you're keeping a very close eye on three NFL players this week. Share with me who they are and why you're keeping a close eye on them.
0: Yeah, so number one is going to be Trey McBride from the Arizona Cardinals. Detroit is coming to the desert, and the question then becomes, could he be Arizona's biggest offensive weapon? And so can they get him involved early? That's going to be the key, especially surrounding the Marvin Harrison Jr. trade that we are still waiting on, because he will be inactive today. So they're looking for all their weapons right now, Stephanie. Number two, Brock Purdy. The Niners are 4-0 and they head to Seattle. That's the NFC West rivalry. Mr. Irrelevant, you know, that's his nickname. I would definitely argue on that one. He's definitely very Mr. Relevant to me. He needs to remain calm, though, against a very aggressive Seattle defense. So we'll see how he plays today. Number three is Amon-Ra St. Brown of the Detroit Lions. The sun god heads to the desert. And this week, he kind of scared the Detroit Lion fans with a wrist injury. But the good news is he is active to play today, which means good news for the Lions fans, bad news for the Cardinals fans. And the Cardinals need to contain him early. If not, Amon-Ra St. Brown could turn State Farm Stadium into his personal highlight reel.
1: Oh, my goodness. All right. Three good names, three good players to watch. Tony, as always, we love having you here on Live Now from Fox. It's always so much fun.
0: Yes. Thank you so much for having me. Happy Football Sunday.
1: Absolutely. And as promised, we did ask you to share your game day photos with us. We have a couple submissions as we round out our hour right here. Moises, one of our Live Now from Fox favorites right here from Winter Haven, says, go Bucks, tell Josh I said hi. Well, Josh is actually not working today. He has this football Sunday off. But you know what, Moises? We are absolutely going to tell Josh that you said hello. And Ryan, by the way, Ryan Schmel says hello right back, as all of us do here at Live Now. So we appreciate you watching us on this Sunday. All right, we have this, and we love our pets, don't we? Bonnie from Jersey City saying 10 years later, always a Giants fan. So thank you so much, Bonnie. Your little one is just absolutely adorable. And go Giants. It's going to be interesting for them. All right. We also have this one, Courtney from Romulus saying, as always, go Lions. Well, the Lions are looking really good. And of course, they are playing today, and we were talking a lot about them. So the Lions versus the Cardinals there at 4:25 right here on Fox. So go Lions, one pride. We have Jared there from Wentzfield saying, I know this isn't from today's football game, but my daughter saw the broadcast and wanted me to send y'all this photo. Enjoy. You know what? It doesn't have to be from today. We just love sharing our viewers' photos. And hello to those daughters right there. I love this. You know, family is everything. So we don't mind if it's not from today. We just love these photos as well. And we just love to share the love. So, Jared, thank you. We have this from Madison from Canton saying, ready for the Lions to win. Well, they are 2-2, Cardinals 1-3. So when we polled our viewers earlier, it did look like most people were thinking that the Lions were going to win. We shall see, though. We shall see consistency. That is a tough division.

that the Lions are in. Madison, thank you so much. We have this from Isabella saying, let's go Broncos. Yes. You know what? They're not playing that I can see on Fox, so I did not do any research on who the Broncos are playing today. But you know what? We love all the teams, and so we're going to support the Broncos right there. Isabella, thank you for sharing this. All right. I don't know if we have any more photos. Okay, so it says, put me in, coach, the Bears. Da Bears. We always love to say that. But thank you so much for sharing this. Of course, the Bears are also playing today, and this is going to be a really big game as they're taking on the Green Bay Packers. The Bears 3-1, Green Bay 2-2, and of course, Hall of Fame player and Super Bowl winning coach of the Chicago Bears, Mike Ditka, passing away at the age of 86, and no doubt, you know, just such an inspiration there on the field in Lambeau as the Bears are taking on the Packers. So thank you for that. I love the outfit. Greg from Pierre, South Dakota, saying, I'll be watching the games while I tend to my basement jungle. Here's a small section of the jungle for all of you to enjoy. I actually thought that that was like a picture, like not a photo, but I mean, that looks absolutely stunning. So no wonder you're going to be down there. It looks gorgeous and very tranquil. I mean, how many plants do you have? That is a lot of work. You clearly, Greg, have a green thumb, which I do not. So I am just going to enjoy all the fruits of your labor right there, but it's stunning in your basement of all places. So Greg, thank you so much. I think that we have maybe a few more. Sophie from Las Vegas saying, go Niners. I mean, the Niners are on a roll. Like, my goodness. They are, of course, taking on the Seahawks. That is the game of the week there on Fox. 4-0, the 49ers versus the Seahawks, 3-1. Huge game. It is going to be very interesting to see. Very tight race right there. All right. If we have one more or so, I think, nope, that rounds it out. Sophie, you're the last one that we're going to get to. We do have to slide away for a quick break as we wrap up our Football Sunday now. But thank you to everyone for sending those photos. And if you didn't do so this week, we have another show next week. So don't you worry. And you can submit as many as you want, as often as you want. We appreciate all of your participation. So we are just going to step away for our break here. We're going to wrap things up on Football Sunday now as we continue all of the major headlines on this Sunday. We'll be right back.

0: using these last few weeks to have a last-minute push to convince voters. Happening right now live is Senate candidate Troy Jackson. He is in Maine. He's the Democrat running against incumbent Senator Susan Collins. He's speaking right now, so I did want to turn to that and listen in live.
1: And let's build a country worthy of the people who built it. Let's go win this thing, Lewiston, because we can do it. And now it's my great pleasure to introduce a man who needs no introduction, a champion for working people everywhere, a friend and an inspiration, Lewiston. Help me welcome to the stage Senator Bernie Sanders.

0: All right, so we see Senator Bernie Sanders there joining the candidate Troy Jackson on the stage. We, of course, have to lower the audio for some of those copyrighted music purposes, but it looks like he's speaking, so let's listen in.
1: Let me thank Jacob Augustine and Ted Leo for the music, Reese Remington and Maya Shaleen, Katie Grinnell, Sophia Khalid, and Dave Sullivan for their remarks. And let me say a word about my good friend, Troy Jackson. As all of you know, Troy, a year ago, was running for governor. And now he is running for Senate. And that is a big transition. And he has done a great job, and I very much appreciate the kind of campaign that he's running. What I want to do this afternoon is a couple of things. I want to chat a little bit about the enormous importance of the Senate election here in Maine. I want to say a few words as to what, in my view, is going on in our country today. And then a few more words as to where we should be going. And then at 8 or 9 o'clock in the evening, we can break for dinner, and then we'll come back and continue the discussion. All right. What I want to say is, and I say this as a United States senator, I think a lot of people have a misconception as to how the Senate functions. And I think what people think is, all right, every state has two senators. You got 100 people. They sit around a beautiful room, the United States Senate, and they argue about this issue and that issue, and somebody has a good idea, and they have a vote on it. Maybe that's what takes place in a high school civics class. It is not what takes place in the United States Senate. The simple truth is, for better or for worse, and it may well be for worse, is that the majority party, whether it's the Democrats or the Republicans, have 90-95% of the control of what goes on in the Senate. What that means is that when a bill comes to the floor, that bill was sent to the floor by the leader of the Senate. When you have committee chairs, all of the committee chairs, every committee that you can think of will be held by the majority party. And right now in the Senate, what you have is there are 53 Republicans. They are the majority party controlling the Senate. There are 45 Democrats, and there is Angus King and myself, who caucus with the Democrats. For better or for worse, the people of Vermont have sent me to Washington as the longest-serving independent in the history of this country. Now, why do I say all of that? And why is that issue about who controls the Senate so enormously important right now? In my view, Donald Trump is the most dangerous president in the history of the United States. And I believe that is what a majority of folks in Maine believe. It's a majority of folks in Vermont, and in fact, all over this country. People are increasingly concerned about the behavior and the policies that come from the White House. In my view, Donald Trump is a pathological liar. He is a narcissist. And he is running the most corrupt administration in American history. His policies represent the wishes and the desires of the wealthiest people in our country. And as a result of what he has done, there is mass suffering among working families in Maine, in Vermont, and all across America. Now, the point that I am making here is that if you believe that Donald Trump and his policies are a danger to the United States and the working families of our country, if you believe that, then we cannot allow that United States Senate to remain a rubber stamp under Republican control. So the point is here, I know that there are many people in Maine who like Susan Collins. There are people who may disagree with Troy on this or that issue, and that's democracy. That's fine. But if you want, if we as a nation want to hold Trump and his disastrous policies accountable, the only way we can do that is by electing a Democratic Senate. And I don't want to get the people of Maine too nervous, but you can make all of the difference as to what happens. So in other words, and I don't mean to be disrespectful to either Susan Collins or Troy, but the truth of the matter is this election is much more than either of those candidates. It is about holding Trump accountable and ending Republican control over the United States Senate. Let me give you just a few examples, just a few, of what I mean by that. As all of you know, Trump threw some 15 million Americans off the health care they have, including tens of thousands of people here in Maine and in Vermont and all over this country. And when you cut Medicaid significantly and you throw millions of people off the health care they have, you know what happens? People die. They will die. That's not Bernie Sanders talking. That is studies that have done it. Common sense. If you are sick and you're on Medicaid and you no longer can go to a doctor, what happens? The likelihood is you'll get sick and maybe you'll die. That's a reality. 15 million people were thrown off of Medicaid. Others have seen a significant increase in their health care premiums as part of the Affordable Care Act. And a lot of those people are dropping their health care as well. And that was all done in order to give $1 trillion in tax breaks to the top 1%. If you think that maybe, just maybe, it is more important to provide health care to working families and their kids rather than give the richest people in the world a massive tax breaks, we have got to reverse those policies. And we will not reverse those policies if Republicans retain control over the Senate. If you are concerned, as the overwhelming majority of people in our country are, that what Trump did in terms of the war in Iran was illegal, unconstitutional, and disastrous, if you want to end that war and hold Trump accountable, the only way we're going to do that is by ending Republican control over the Senate. In other words, you can't say, well, I like this Republican, she's nice, he's nice, whatever, I'll send them there, but I really want to end the war. It doesn't work like that. If you want to end the war, you're going to have to withhold funding for the war. If you are concerned about the fact that the last 10 years have been the warmest in human history, if you disagree with Donald Trump, who thinks that climate change is a hoax coming from China, if you want to transform our energy systems away from fossil fuel to energy efficiency and sustainable energy, the only way you do that is by ending Republican control over the Senate. If you are concerned that Trump's domestic army called ICE is out of control, has killed innocent Americans, and has terrorized communities throughout this country, if you want to bring ICE under control, if you want to move toward comprehensive immigration reform and a path towards citizenship, the only way you're going to do that is to end Republican control over the Senate. If you are concerned that some of the wealthiest oligarchs in the world are pushing AI very aggressively, if you think that it makes sense that we have government regulation over an uncontrolled AI, if you disagree with Donald Trump, who wants data centers in every community in America, then you're going to have to get rid of Republican control over the United States Senate. Now, what I have said many, many times, and the reason that I am an independent, not a Democrat, is that I think that it is not good enough, despite everything that I've told you, and I believe that Trump is the most dangerous president in the history of America, it is not good enough just to be anti-Trump. What working families all over this country are saying, well, look, yeah, we understand Trump's crazy. We disagree with him. But that is not going to provide us with health care, not going to provide us with decent education for our kids or decent wages on our job. So what Troy Jackson understands and what I understand is this country is moving in a very wrong direction. And we need to turn it right. And it ain't easy. It ain't easy because we're taking on some enormously powerful, wealthy people. But what we need is an agenda that speaks to the needs of the working families of our country. And I'll tell you why. And let me tell you something that you don't see much of on TV. You don't see much in the halls of Congress, from either party, to be frank with you. Let me tell you a little bit about my perception of what's going on in this country. For a start, never before in American history have so few people had so much wealth and so much power. All right, remember when we were all in school and we read about the Gilded Age? Remember that? In the late 19th century, Rockefeller and J.P. Morgan and Jay Gould and all these Carnegie and all these guys? Do you all understand that today, in terms of distribution of wealth, it is much worse now than it's ever been in the history of America, much worse than it was during the Gilded Age. Today, we are living in a nation, if you can believe it, where the top 1% owns more wealth than the bottom 93%. And while the very, very rich become much richer, and their wealth is just growing exponentially, 60% of our people are living paycheck to paycheck. I grew up in a family that lived paycheck to paycheck. I lived, grew up in a rent-controlled apartment. Our family never had any money. And that is the story all over this country. In Maine, in Vermont, all over America, people are waking up this morning and they're saying, how am I going to afford to buy decent food for my kids? Price of food, off the charts. Matter of fact, how the hell am I going to fill up my gas tank to get to work? Because gas is $4.50, $5 a gallon. How am I going to deal with a situation where my mom is sick and needs a prescription drug that is outrageously expensive? What happens to me if my car breaks down and the mechanic says it's $1,000 to get fixed? I don't have $1,000. How do I get to work? And if I don't get to work, what happens? What happens if my landlord raises my rent by 20 or 25%, happening all over the country? I got to take my kids out of school, go to another school. What do I do? All over this country, in the richest nation in the history of the world, people are dealing with enormous stress. There is a reason why working class people die 6 years earlier than the rich. And it's not just health care. It is the stress that they have to deal with every day, wondering how the hell they're going to survive. And it is not a radical idea to say that in the richest nation in the history of the world, that should not be happening. What we are dealing with now, and I can tell you, you know, literally almost from personal experience, I deal with this stuff every day in Washington, and that is that it is not just the incredible economic power, the control of the economy that these multi-billionaires have. What they want to do now is say, you know, yeah, we control the economy. Yeah, we increasingly control and own the media. That's not enough. We want to take over the political system as well. And as a result of that disastrous Citizens United Supreme Court decision, that is exactly what they are doing, all right? Just a few examples. During the last presidential election, Elon Musk, the wealthiest guy on Earth, spent $290 million to get Trump elected as president. And right now, in this midterm election, Musk himself is spending some $200 million, including money right here in the state of Maine, against Troy Jackson. So if you see a TV ad out there, and I'm sure there are one or two of them that are on TV now, but if you get a brochure that comes to your door and you see who is behind it, Elon's name is not on it, but as likely as not, his money is paying for it. So I say to the people of Maine, and it's certainly not only Maine, it's taking place all over the country, why do you think Elon Musk wants to maintain Republican control over the House and the Senate? And the answer is he knows

0: guys will do his bidding, and that is the reason to vote against Republicans this year. There is a lot of anger in this country right now. There's no question about it. That's kind of frightening sometimes. And I think the reason is that working families, people working so hard, try to survive, and then they see the people on top just with incredible wealth. And people worry not just about themselves, what they worry, appropriately so, is that as tough as the situation is now for working families, they worry that their children may even have a lower standard of living than they do.
1: All right, so we're listening there live to Senator Bernie Sanders as he's talking at a rally for Democratic Maine Senate candidate Troy Jackson, a live look there on Capitol Hill as the midterm elections are just a few weeks away. We are just going to step away for another break as we continue to follow these live events on your Sunday. We'll be right back.

0: Welcome back to Live Now from Fox, a live look at Capitol Hill on this Sunday. A bit rainy, a bit dreary right there. So many candidates are out with a final push to try and sway voters ahead of the midterm elections. And happening right now, there is a live rally from Lewiston, Maine, where a Senate candidate, Troy Jackson, was speaking. Right now, Senator Bernie Sanders is speaking there. So we're going to continue our coverage with that.
1: Right now, we are spending, and a lot of people don't know this, we are spending, on average, twice as much per capita for health care than the people of any other country. Do you know that? We are spending over $15,000 for every man, woman, and child for health care. Meanwhile, despite spending that huge amount of money, 85 million Americans are uninsured or underinsured. And if you are underinsured and you got to go to the doctor and pay a copayment, or you have a deductible, how many people in this room have deductibles? What kind of deductibles do you have? 5,000? 10,000 are here? All right. How insane is that? So if you don't have any money, you can have health insurance. But if you have a $10,000 deductible, you still can't afford to go to the doctor. All right? Meanwhile, what is the function? What is the function of the American healthcare system? You think it's to provide quality care to all? What's its function? Right. Its function, and it is working. The function of the American healthcare system is to make huge profits for the insurance companies and the drug companies, and that is exactly what is happening. CEOs of these companies make zillions of dollars every year. They're doing just great. Now, Troy believes, and I believe, not only that healthcare is a human right, that we have got to move toward a Medicare for all single-payer system. So what does that mean? There's going to be a lot of lies about what it means. And as the person who authored the bill, let me tell you what it means. First of all, for a start, the arrogance of some of these critics, Republicans and others, who say, oh, we can't do that. Every other major country on earth has done it. Go to Canada, not so far away from here. You end up in the hospital for 3 weeks. You know what the bill is when you get out? Zero. Go to Italy, go to the UK, go to France. Go to some countries that are not particularly wealthy. They understand the stupidity and the cruelty of saying to somebody who has cancer, well, you have cancer, you're fighting for your life, guess what? You're going to go bankrupt in the process. And after you get out of the hospital, you may lose your home. How insane, how barbaric is that? It is barbaric, all right? When you get sick, you got to worry about getting well. You should not have to worry about losing your home. So here's what Medicare for All does. It's a four-year transition program. It doesn't take place overnight. First year, lowers the eligibility age from 65 to 55. First year, gets rid of all out-of-pocket expenses. No more deductibles, copayments. First year covers every child in America. First year expands Medicare to cover dental, hearing, and vision. And on the second year, it goes from 55 down to 45, 45 down to 35 the next year. And the fourth year, everybody is in. And if every other major country on earth can guarantee health care to all of their people, the United States of America can do that as well. And what Troy and I believe is that we've got to end this corrupt campaign finance system. Get rid of Citizens United and super PACs. Democracy is one person, one vote, not billionaires buying elections. And what Troy and I believe is that at a time when we have more income and wealth inequality than we have ever had in the history of this country, yeah, the billionaires are going to have to start paying their fair share of taxes.

And we're going to use those trillions of dollars that come from a tax on billionaires, who, by the way, in some cases today pay an effective tax rate lower than a truck driver or a nurse. And what we're going to do with the trillions of dollars

we raised from the billionaire class. We're going to build some 7 million units of low-income and affordable housing. We're going to make child care universal and free. Make public colleges and universities and apprenticeships programs tuition free. And we're going to create the best public education system in the world. No teacher making less than $60,000 a year.

And at a time when millions of our workers are working for starvation wages, we're going to raise that minimum wage to $20 an hour. And when workers all over this country want to join a union but are illegally prevented from doing it, we're going to pass legislation making it easier for workers to join unions. And I'll tell you what else we're going to do. Troy and I and other progressives are going to finally put an end to endless wars. Trump promised us there'd be no more endless wars, and then he started a war with Iran.

0: Wars.
1: And Troy and I are in agreement there should not be another nickel going to the horrific and reactionary and extremist government of Netanyahu in Israel. No more money to aid genocide.

0: Now, the major challenge that we face is not only the wealth and the power of the ruling class of this country, and they are unbelievably wealthy and unbelievably powerful, but what they have done is propagate an ideology that says that you have got to live in economic misery, that the idea of your kids getting a higher education without having to pay tuition is outrageous. The idea of health care, my God, what are they talking about? What kind of extremist, crazy ideas are they talking about? The idea is that the rich should start paying their fair share of taxes. Terrible, terrible, terrible. All right, we have got to turn that equation on its head. All right? What we have got to understand is that it is not utopian to say that every man, woman, and child in this country, the richest country on earth, can enjoy a decent standard of living. Not utopian. We can do it if we have the political will to do it. And let me say a word about something that's coming down the pike that scares me a whole lot. I've been working hard on it. And that is this issue of artificial intelligence and robotics. Let me say a word. I want to get your feelings on this. What we are seeing now is a huge, unbelievable amount of money going into data centers, which are the infrastructure for AI. You got a president.
1: All right, so we are listening in there to Senator Bernie Sanders as he's talking at a rally in Lewiston, Maine, a live look there on Capitol Hill. We do need to step away for another break as we continue with this live event in 2 minutes. Stay with us. Welcome back to Live Now from Fox. I'm Stephanie Quinyu. Let's head back to the rally happening now in Lewiston, Maine, where we're hearing from Senator Bernie Sanders as he's stumping for Troy Jackson, who is running as the Democratic Senate candidate against Maine's Susan Collins.
0: All right now, if you have any doubt that every phone call you make, every visit you make to a website, every email or text that you send will not be recorded by some company and the government, you are sorely mistaken. We are on the verge of eviscerating privacy rights in this country. And what about our democratic foundations? I don't know if any of you see, when you go to the internet, you may see somebody who you know, Bernie Sanders, anybody else, saying crazy things. Well, it turns out not to be the person saying that. You know, that is just somebody pretending to be that person. And then we're dealing with the mental health of our kids. Many of our kids are increasingly isolated, don't know how to relate to other kids. Their best friends are companions on AI. What does that mean? And then lastly, as some of you may have been reading lately, we're looking at a situation where AI is escaping the control of the companies. I talked to a guy who is, actually his name is Jeffrey Hinton. Dr. Hinton is, I don't know if anyone knows who he is. He is a Nobel Prize winner in physics. He is considered to be the godfather of AI, and he is not alone in saying that it's not a question of whether, but only of when AI becomes smarter than human beings, and whether or not human beings will be able to retain control over AI. And the existential threat that that poses

if AI becomes independent of human control. And some people have very, very deep worries about all of that stuff. That's what's coming down the pike. And that is just one of the many issues we have got to deal with. So I have the very radical idea that maybe the planet Earth should be run by human beings and not AI.

0: So this election here, coming back to what's going on in Maine, it's a lot bigger than Susan Collins and Troy Jackson. It is whether or not we can finally create a government that works for all the people. Can we revitalize democracy? Can we respond to the needs of working families, or are we going to continue to be dominated by the big money interests? And I've been running all over the country. I just came back from California last week, trying to do two things. Number one, short term, doing everything I can to see that we replace Republican control over the House and the Senate. We have got to prevent the Congress from continuing to be a rubber stamp for Trump. But that's only half of the effort. Okay? And not everybody will tell you this, but I will. The other half of the fight is to make sure that the Democratic Party finally starts standing with working families and not just their campaign contributors. And whether or not the Democratic Party starts listening to the people of America. You know, when we talk about things like Medicare for All, you think it's a radical idea? Last poll that I saw, Wall Street Journal poll, 63% of the American people think we should move to Medicare for All. Not a radical idea. You think taxing billionaires is a radical idea? Overwhelming majority of American people want that to take place. You think controlling AI and putting strong safeguards to protect the American people, a radical idea? It's what the American people want, Democrat, Republican, Independent. So that is the struggle that we're facing. The immediate struggle is ending Republican control over the House and Senate. Maine can make a huge difference in that. The second fight is to create an economy and a government that works for all of us, and we could do that too. So brothers and sisters, we got 3 weeks left to go in this election. And I do not want, and you do not want, to be on November 3rd, the night of November 3rd, when you're looking at the TV, you're seeing who's winning, and it's very, very close, because there are 5 or 6 states we're within margin of errors, this being one. And then you wake up and you see that Troy loses by a few votes. And Republicans retain control over the Senate. That is not what you want to see. So let us, in the next 3 weeks, do everything that we can to elect Troy Jackson as your next United States Senator. Thank you very much.
1: All right.
2: All right, so we were just listening in there to Senator Bernie Sanders as he is speaking at this rally in Lewiston, Maine. It looks like he has just wrapped up right here, and again, that has now ended. We're also keeping a close eye on an event that is set to get underway in just a matter of minutes, taking us out to Milton, Florida. This is where we are expecting to hear from Florida Governor Ron DeSantis as he's giving an update on recovery efforts after what was then Hurricane Isaias made landfall. So we did want to share this with you. We are going to be bringing you his live remarks as they happen, as recovery efforts there along the Florida Panhandle continue today. At least 4 deaths were linked to the storm, including 2 people killed when trees fell onto homes in Florida and Alabama, and forecasters are warning that flooding could stretch into the Appalachians. All of this happening Friday as Isaias came ashore as a Category 2 hurricane near Destin, Florida. This is an area that is filled with high rises and tourist stops, a very big vacation hotspot right there. And the remnants are continuing to move up along the East Coast. This is a live look right here of the remnants of Isaias, as much of the Northeast right now is getting some of that rainfall. So we are going to be taking that live once it gets underway. Right now, we're going to take this opportunity just to step away for a break as we continue our coverage here on Live Now from Fox.

0: Welcome back. Welcome back to Live Now from Fox as we continue our coverage on this Sunday. I did want to share this with you as we continue to follow the developments out of Russia. This is a social media post by the World Health Organization as they are continuing to talk about the death of an employee there at a research center. And as you can see, the World Health Organization saying, according to these reports, the individual died on October 2nd following a hospital. On the 29th of September, the pneumonic plague was suspected as the cause of death following occupational exposure in laboratory settings. So just a little bit more information as the mystery continues around the specific cause of death. Just yesterday, the World Health Organization said that it still doesn't know what caused the death of this young worker at that lab. It's a lab that focuses on plague and other illnesses. The United Nations Health Agency has cited initial unconfirmed reports suggesting pneumonic plague, which is a severe disease less common than perhaps the better known bubonic plague linked to the Black Death in the Middle Ages. Russian health officials said that it had conducted more than 5,500 tests and found no evidence of any dangerous pathogenic microorganisms. And the World Health Organization also has continued to refer to a purported second case. Russia, though, has denied any second case. So the mystery continues right here. And for more on this, I do want to bring in an expert right here. This is Dr. Eyal Lashem, who is an infectious disease specialist in Israel at the Sheba Medical Center. And we're going to be speaking with him as we just give you this opportunity right there to read just a little bit more information from the World Health Organization. So, Dr. Lashem, you are joining us live from Israel as the mystery continues surrounding this particular death of a Russian lab worker. And I do want to start off with this question right here. You know, the World Health Organization saying that they still don't know exactly what caused the death of this lab worker. How common is it for health officials not to have a specific cause of death more than a week since the lab worker's passing?
1: Yes, pneumonia is a rather common cause of death in elderly people. But in this case, this was a young patient, and we normally try and get to the bottom of the case when a young patient dies of pneumonia. It is common, however, not to know the reason of death with this specific infection. So this in itself does not raise any suspicion. I think the challenging part is this was a worker of a biological research institute, which may have been exposed to some highly pathogenic agents such as plague, and that's why the concern was raised.
0: You know, Russian officials said that they conducted over 5,500 tests and no linked cases have been identified. As a doctor, what medical evidence would finally resolve this question?
1: Well, the most important would be to maintain close monitoring of the contacts of this patient that died of severe respiratory illness, so that in case there is transmission, we can rapidly identify and diagnose the cause. A transmission of pneumonic plague is a mechanism of transmission. However, pneumonic plague in itself is a rare infection, and therefore we would anticipate to see cases if contacts were infected.
0: You know, we're also, we're almost beholden, I would say, to Russia. They are not known for being transparent. I'm curious, in terms of, from the medical standpoint, especially from a public safety perspective, you know, how likely will the public actually know what took place, as well as the medical community at large?
1: Well, this really would depend on transparency from the Russian authorities. If they do a proper investigation of the cause of death in this patient, if they monitor the contacts, and in case there was indeed a breach of lab safety, if they investigate this breach that may have occurred, then we may know the details, but this is really dependent on the local and federal authorities in Russia.
0: When it comes to the medical industry, there are many labs, thousands, I would imagine, across the world, many taking a look at perhaps highly contagious or dangerous sorts of strains of viruses, bacteria, diseases. So just how common are labs like this? Because the general public may not fully understand the work being done in these labs, just how common they are. What can you share with us in terms of the medical community and the constant scientific exploration that happens in these labs?
1: I would say that when microbiology laboratories work with high-threat pathogens, there are very strict rules of how to handle samples and how to engage. For our viewers, you can imagine maybe things you've seen in movies about violent viruses. So you need the researchers have to be protected, and the samples have to be handled in a very, very strict protocol. So in that sense, I would say as long as labs follow these safety protocols, we can be rather reassured.
0: As someone who is an expert in infectious diseases, a specialist, what is your level of concern when hearing about a situation such as this?
1: I would divide my answer. If this is indeed pneumonic plague, then I'm not very concerned to global health because pneumonic plague can be identified and treated.

0: with simple antibiotics, and therefore the threat of spread outside this local community of Russia is very low. But as long as we don't know what was the cause of this death in this young laboratory worker, then I am slightly more concerned than my usual level of concern, I would say.
1: For those who, might be, continuing to keep a very close eye on the developments of this, from your perspective, from the medical standpoint, and also a specialist with infectious diseases, what are the questions that you have that you would want answered?
0: Well, the first would be what caused the death of this lab worker. The second is how many contacts are monitored, what type of surveillance is conducted, and were there any secondary infections identified? And of course, if we do find out this case is linked to a breach in biosafety in this laboratory, I would very much like to hear the results of an investigation of what caused this breach and how it is addressed.
1: Before we let you go, Dr. Lachem, is there anything else that you would like to share with our viewers?
0: I think again, this incident stresses the importance of transparency, reporting, and public health surveillance, and also of communicating rapid communication of these findings, both to either reassure the public and the community or to alert them to some dangerous outbreak.
1: All right, Dr. Lachem, we appreciate you joining us there from Sheba Medical Center in Israel.
0: Thank you.
1: And we're going to continue also to keep a very close eye on all of the developments, as the World Health Organization just mentioned that as of yesterday, they still do not know the cause of death of a young lab worker in Russia. This is a lab that focuses on plague and other illnesses. This is a post that they shared just yesterday as well, saying that authorities also reported that no biosecurity incidents had occurred in the laboratory. So we are continuing to follow all of the developments here on Live Now from Fox. We're also continuing to follow this, which takes us out to Florida. We are expecting any moment now to hear from Florida Governor Ron DeSantis as he is giving an update on the continuing recovery efforts after Hurricane Isaias, that was then a hurricane, when it made landfall in the panhandle in Florida. So we're going to be hearing from him about those ongoing efforts. Of course, tens of thousands of people, hundreds of thousands, remain without power at this hour. So we are going to be covering that in just a moment. What we are going to do is we're going to take this opportunity to step away for a brief moment as we continue our coverage on this Sunday. We'll be right back. Welcome back to Live Now from Fox. I'm Stephanie Quinyu. If you're just joining us at this hour at 2:07 p.m. Eastern Time and 11:07 a.m. Pacific Time, we are keeping a close eye on this live look here from Milton, Florida, where we are expecting to hear from Florida Governor Ron DeSantis as he is giving an update on the ongoing recovery efforts after Hurricane Isaias made landfall. Of course, Isaias is no longer a hurricane, and now the remnants of that storm making its way up to the East Coast right here. This is what's left of it, but still a lot of rain that is happening there in the East Coast. So we did want to share this with you as we, of course, are continuing to follow the very latest of this storm. It made landfall in the panhandle of Florida as we are continuing to follow the very latest developments right here. So sharing this live look at the radar, and we, of course, are going to be bringing you this event once it gets underway. So we do see that the podium is set. It looks like there's just still waiting. But Isaias peeled off hotel and condo rooftops as well as facades along the Florida Panhandle before continuing north yesterday. Really just is sharing a torrential rain. There was also the threat of flash floods and tornadoes across the southeast. And at least four deaths have been linked to this storm, including two people killed when trees fell onto homes in Florida and Alabama. And forecasters are warning that flooding could stretch into the Appalachians. So Isaias coming on shore as a Category 2 hurricane Friday near Destin, Florida. The storm then weakened overnight, but it's still

remains dangerous with just the massive amounts of water. And of course, tens of thousands of people, hundreds of thousands of people are without power at this hour. So we did want to share this with you. And of course, we are going to be bringing you this live event once it gets underway. In the meantime, though, we are also continuing to follow another major story that takes us to Washington, D.C. This is a live look here at the White House. And this is a story that we first shared with you just a little bit earlier, as President Trump says that Russia and Ukraine have reached an energy ceasefire right here. So if you're just joining us, earlier this morning, President Trump said that Russia and Ukraine had agreed to an energy ceasefire, although didn't provide any more details on those terms. He took to Truth Social saying that the ceasefire has now taken effect immediately. And he also added, quote, do not break it. Now, Russia did not immediately comment on the announcement, but just a short time ago, Ukrainian President Zelensky shared this right here. And I did want to bring you just the very latest, as he says, I just spoke with Mark Carney, Alex Stubb, and Secretary General of NATO, Mark Rutte. We discussed the energy ceasefire announced by President Trump. Ukraine supports the ceasefire, and it is important that Russia support it as well. We are awaiting details from the American side. For our part, Ukraine always fully supports steps toward de-escalation, the protection of lives, and the decision needed to end the war and guarantee lasting peace. Thank you. So we did want to share this very latest development, as Ukrainian President Zelensky has also responded. We are still waiting to hear from Russian President Putin. So we're continuing to follow this story, as we were hearing, and Zelensky also saying that Kyiv is ready to stop striking Russian refineries if Moscow halted attacks on Ukraine's energy system. He has asked President Trump to press the Kremlin to agree. And President Trump also pointing to the ongoing war between Ukraine and Russia as one of the reasons why diesel prices have continued to rise. President Trump yesterday said that it was time for Ukraine to get a new president, suggesting Zelensky had not done enough to end the war, and blaming him for high diesel prices in the U.S. So this is the very latest response, saying that Ukraine supports this ceasefire. He's awaiting details on this, but it says, quote, for our part, Ukraine always fully supports steps toward de-escalation, the protection of lives, and the decisions needed to end the war and guarantee lasting peace. Of course, we're still waiting to hear from Putin himself. He has not yet responded to this. And Zelensky also responded to President Trump's comments that Ukraine could hold elections if Russia agreed to a 60-day ceasefire. He said, give us 2 months, 60 days off, total ceasefire, 60 days, and we will organize elections. He said that Ukraine would be ready to accept whatever choice its people made. So we are continuing to follow all of the latest developments, and did want to share with you that response from Ukrainian President Zelensky. This also comes as President Trump said on Friday that he has struck a deal with Putin to buy diesel from Moscow in an attempt to address high fuel prices ahead of the U.S. midterm election. So he continues to say that the record U.S. diesel prices are because of Ukraine really just focusing its attacks on those Russian oil refineries. And Ukrainian and European officials are talking about this diesel deal as well, as we were just hearing Zelensky talking with Canadian Prime Minister Mark Carney, as well as others on this ceasefire right there. Any new developments, we, of course, will bring them to you right here on Live Now from Fox. What we are going to do is we are just going to step away for a brief moment as we continue to monitor this live look here from Florida. We haven't seen Florida Governor Ron DeSantis just yet. We are expecting him to arrive momentarily, as he is going to be giving an update on the recovery efforts after Hurricane Isaias made landfall a Friday there
in the panhandle of Florida. So we are going to be bringing this to you once it gets underway. No particular time frame just yet. We did hear that it might have started at around 2 p.m. Eastern time, so running just a little bit behind schedule. And just taking a look at Governor DeSantis's Facebook page, because he's very good about going live on Facebook, haven't seen anything just yet. So it might be just a little bit before we see him. He did provide an update yesterday afternoon as well. So continuing to update the residents there in Florida as those recovery efforts continue. We are just going to step away for another break as we continue our Sunday coverage. We'll be right back.

Welcome back to Live Now from Fox. So we are continuing to monitor this live look here from Florida, where Florida Governor Ron DeSantis will be giving an update to folks on the ongoing recovery efforts. We haven't seen anyone walk up to the podium just yet, but we do see the seal there. And so we are going to be taking this live once it gets underway. As we await the arrival of Governor Ron DeSantis, we do want to stay in Florida, where earlier this morning we were hearing from Brevard County Sheriff Wayne Ivey as he was talking about fatal crash involving a deputy who was among two killed in that crash. We're hearing from the sheriff and also from the Florida Highway Patrol. I did want to play that out for you right now.

0: So ordinarily I would start out by saying good morning, but today is not a good morning. Today, all right.
1: All right, so I did want to bring this to you, but what we are going to do is we are going to pivot as we see Florida Governor Ron DeSantis walking up to the podium. Let's head over there live.
2: I'm joined here by Senator Ashley Moody from D.C., Agriculture Commissioner Wilton Simpson, as well as Florida's Department of Commerce Secretary Alex Kelly. As we know, the hurricane made landfall in the Florida Panhandle on Friday night. We saw impacts throughout the night.

late and in the wee hours of the morning, and it entered as basically a strong Category 2 storm. We have had two confirmed fatalities. One fatality, a tree fell on a home in Escambia County, and then another fatality was operating a generator inside a garage. Those are the two that I think people had heard about yesterday. We have not gotten any more reports for any additional fatalities. I would just urge people to be very careful. There's a lot of debris out there, particularly as you get into the northern part of the panhandle. A lot of trees knocked down, a lot of hazards. There may be still power lines knocked down. We may see flooding from some of these rivers over the next day, two, 3 days. That's possible. Hopefully it doesn't happen, but it's possible. All these storms are different. I found just being involved with this over the years, there's always some little wrinkle that is not necessarily the same from previous experiences. I think on this storm, you heard a lot about the nasty side of the storm being kind of that northeast quadrant that would generate the storm surge. There were a lot of storm surge projections for the entire length of the panhandle from where the storm would end all the way east to the Big Bend and even into the Tampa Bay region. And the thought was that that would get the most ferocity. The west side of the storm would be less. And I don't think you got the storm surge in Escambia Bay and stuff that we were fearing maybe 2 days ago when the track was different. But because of the wind shear, you had this interesting dynamic where there was like a jet stream that went northwest. So the storm entered in Okaloosa County. A lot of the real significant gusts were in Santa Rosa and in northeastern Escambia. And you see that with some of the damage and some of the debris. So it just shows you there's a lot of different factors that go into these storms. I don't think the storm surge was as bad as was feared, thankfully, across the whole region. I think that some of the wind damage we saw even where the eye went, I toured it yesterday over in Okaloosa, and most of the residents were telling me, I think almost all of them were like, yeah, you know, we got to do this, we got to do this. Tree fell on my roof, did that, but it could have been worse. That was kind of what they were saying based on being in the eye of the storm. I will tell you that when you start looking at places like Santa Rosa and some of the places that are in the northwestern part of where the storm entered, you see some significant damages. You see structural damages. You do see wind damage to roofs. Of course, you had a lot of trees that have fallen, and that's just going to require a lot of operational support to be able to clear everything, get people back on their feet. We have at the Division of Emergency Management in Florida, we've already fulfilled about 275 missions from the requests that have come. Initially, we had a lot more requests than that. Fortunately, a lot of those requests were rescinded because they ended up not being necessary once the storm hit. That was a good sign that that happened. I had mentioned yesterday, not a huge number of 911 calls compared to past storms. We did not have to mobilize air assets for search and rescue, and that's ultimately a good thing. We had the assets ready, didn't end up having to deploy them, at least not yet. Hopefully we don't have a lot of bad flooding come on the heels of this. And so that just means that that there was less people in harm's way than in some previous storms. So that's a good thing. Now, power restoration. Linemen, of course, were pre-staged before the storm. There were over 16,000 personnel that were there. As soon as the storm passed, we had our state highway patrol and Florida Department of Transportation crews clearing roadways and getting the bridges back open. And they did that. By the time sunlight came in the Florida Panhandle, I-10 had been reopened, 98 was open, and all the bridges were cleared. And so their job, of course, is to do the state roads and the interstates, and they completed that very, very quickly. We also understand that there may be need for support from the locals for additional cut and toss operations. That has been authorized. I know FDOT and FHP are assisting and supplementing what's happening in Santa Rosa, particularly in some of the more rural areas. You know, you have some of these smaller roads and you get a lot of debris on there. You get a tree in the road. You got to get that cleared out. I mean, people aren't going to be able to do, you know, unless you end up with like a new
like Tesla Roadster that can fly. They're saying it might fly. You ain't getting over the tree trunk. And so we got to make sure that that's clear. So our guys are doing that. So as of noon, there have been about 200,000 accounts restored to power, and there are about 300,000 that are currently without power. FP&L has the overwhelming majority of those. There are about 240,000 of those accounts are FPL. Their schedule to us is that they are going to continue to be knocking out restorations throughout this day. They're going to work into the night, and they have virtually everything to be restored by sometime tomorrow is their current schedule. So if you're without and you're FPL, you may get it today. A lot of people will get it today. Others will get it tomorrow. And if anything goes beyond that, it's because there's some extenuating circumstances in terms of needing to rebuild some of the infrastructure. But we are, our guys are in contact with the company. They obviously know this is something that, citizens are really focused on. It's something that clearly we focused on. That's why we build these camps and house these linemen, because we want to get people connected as soon as possible. So you're going to see a lot of progress today. We also have tens of thousands that are in some of the various co-ops. Those are also going to see progress. I know over in Walton County, you got a lot of folks that are on the co-op out there. They are going to be working today through tomorrow. They anticipate full restoration will be no later than sometime on Tuesday for the co-ops in the co-op in Walton County. And that's obviously, you know, you got South Walton, you got some of these other areas. And we're also working to help, should they need help, any of the other co-ops. North of I-10, you typically have the co-ops. If they need help with cut and toss, if they need help to be able to access down power lines or poles, we're going to be able to help them out. So our guys are already helping. If there's more jobs, just let us know. We're happy to do it. We want to make sure that we get the power connected for everybody as quick as possible, especially given, fortunately, there hasn't been a need to do robust search and rescue with this storm. That's a good thing. So let's put all our efforts to making sure everyone's lights are back on. So, as I mentioned, Santa Rosa County did request, and I authorize FDOT personnel to embed with utility personnel, work with the county, and accelerate cut and toss operations on the local, more rural roadways that are north of the city of Milton. So these are not state roads or state highways. They're either city or county roads, and we will be there helping with those cut and toss. And so those routes go from north of Milton all the way to the Florida-Alabama state line. We also have our UAV teams conducting damage and flooding assessments across the panhandle. Traffic signals. We've been able to restore 271 traffic signals through uses of generators. Obviously, once FP&L gets the lights on, those will connect in the normal course of business. But until then, they're doing it. We have some issues now in Milton in Santa Rosa County, where that generator may not even be enough because the whole traffic signal has really been mangled. So our FDOT, I'm authorizing them to go and assist with those traffic signals. If you don't have a signal operating, you treat it like a four-way stop. And so you stop, and then you just do like you would do a four-way stop sign. But we're going to send people to help them get the traffic lights back in order. We still have 5,000 National Guardmen that have been mobilized. They have already completed 24 different missions. They've helped clear 1,000 miles of roadway, and they've helped assist with the relocation of 50 special needs residents. Schools. Commissioner Henry Mack is in contact with school superintendents, colleges, and university presidents throughout the region to support those reopening efforts. At my direction, FDOT and National Guard are conducting additional cut and toss operations along critical access routes, including school bus routes and power restoration routes, of course, as we mentioned. We want to make sure people can be back in school as quickly as possible. Now, as it happens, most of the schools in Northwest Florida were already scheduled to be off for Columbus Day, which is tomorrow, and many of them Tuesday as a teacher planning day. So keying in on that Wednesday to get these schools back, I think that's going to be possible
for the vast

0: vast majority of schools. We're going to work at Santa Rosa. I know they had some of the schools that had some damage, and we'll work. Our DOE will work. Any of our DEM personnel will work with that. Obviously, you're not going to bring kids into an area if it's not safe to be there. And so we will help with those assessments and amelioration as fast as we can. We do have FHP troopers available to help with the traffic, both in Milton and elsewhere, and I know that they've done it. They have to do this from time to time, even apart from hurricanes. I mean, everything from, you know, you could have a traffic signal just go out. You can have different types of, I mean, sometimes we have tornadoes, sometimes we have this, and so they know what they're doing. We're monitoring rising water levels along the Blackwater and Shoal Rivers, particularly near US 90 and I-10 in the Crestview area. That flooding could impact roadways. Hopefully it wouldn't get to the point where it would be dangerous for folks to even remain in their homes, but that has happened in the past in different storms, and so that's why we're keeping all of our search and rescue personnel on standby in case their services are needed. If you are a motorist, just understand there could be some adverse road conditions if those rivers flood, and that's not good to be driving through. So you can check FL-511 for road conditions, but please do not try to drive through flooded waterways. The ports in Pensacola and Panama City remain closed. I know they're working hard to reopen. Destin, Fort Walton, and Pensacola International Airports are now both open and operational. Florida Commerce and the State Emergency Response Team have activated our business damage assessment survey in response to the hurricane. The owners can report physical and economic damage through the survey, allows the state to better assess impacts and for us to help expedite recovery efforts. Florida Commerce has already been in contact with hundreds of rural and small businesses and impacted communities to assess their needs, and more than 50 business damage assessment surveys have already been completed. If you want to complete the survey, you can go to floridadisaster.biz, floridadisaster.biz, B-I-Z. Florida Commerce has activated the Florida Small Business Emergency Bridge Loan Program. This offers short-term, zero-interest loans of up to $100,000 for agriculture and aquaculture businesses and $150,000 for citrus and cattle operations to help business recover and reopen, as well as $100,000 for normal non-ag businesses. Applications are available at floridajobs.org/EBL, floridajobs.org/EBL. Hopefully you don't need this. We do anticipate that there will be federal assistance that will be authorized by the White House and President Trump. And then there's, of course, Small Business Administration at the federal level that has different types of relief available. This is a very good bridge loan for people that need it between now and then. And the payment terms are very flexible because we understand this is a difficult situation, not charging you interest, and obviously are going to have the repayment schedule be something that's feasible and doable. Businesses throughout the impacted region continue to reopen. Home Depot, Lowe's, Publix, Ready Ice locations are open. Aldi and Pensacola open. Winn-Dixie, Wawa, by and large all open. There may be one or two that are not. 12 Walmarts are operational across the panhandle. You do have five additional that are limited operations. One Walmart in Santa Rosa Beach is still awaiting a status update. It might be open. We don't know. Walmart has also pre-positioned several truckloads of recovery supply. They're working with the Salvation Army and Convoy of Hope to provide additional assistance, including gift cards for essential items in Bay Escambia and Okaloosa County. So we've made a lot of progress. People have been working around the clock. I want to thank everybody for doing that. I know a lot of folks here in the local community in Santa Rosa have been working very hard. We got a lot of work to do with some of the damage that's occurred, particularly here in Milton and North with these strong winds. And our assets will be available to be able to do that. All right, we're going to hear from U.S. Senator Moody. We're going to hear from Commissioner Simpson. And then we'll hear from Secretary Alex Kelly. So,
1: thank you, Governor.
0: Yep, go ahead.
1: Thank you, everyone, for joining us today. As you can see, signs are looking good. That Florida is already rebounding, and we're on our way to recovery. We're standing in front of a Waffle House, as you can see. And if many of you follow the informal Waffle House scale and determine on how locations are dealing with an oncoming storm or how we're recovering. This one is open and thriving, and you can see around us that they are serving all people around this community. So we thank them. Oftentimes they're the first to open back up. So it's great that we're here today. I think you can tell that we have some work to do. It is inspiring to me every time Florida encounters a storm like this, a challenge like this, to see the resilience of Floridians come together, helping their neighbors, helping strangers. And it is one of the reasons Florida has been able to overcome these really devastating storms in such a quick fashion. In the time that we've been working together in government, it's because of the people of Florida. And certainly I want to commend Governor DeSantis and all of our state leaders. The preparation and response for this storm was simply amazing. 16,000 linemen ready to go as soon as that storm passed, 5,000 National Guardsmen. You now have National Guardsmen, FDOT, Department of Agriculture, all ready, clearing roads so that the linemen can get in and start restoring power. I should say at this point, based on the great numbers that we're hearing, keep restoring power. So we thank everyone for their patience, and we thank all of the leaders here today. We briefed right before we came over, and I apologize, we were a little late to the podium. We were talking with school leaders, mayors, representatives from the Florida House, Florida senators, sheriffs. Everyone is coming together to determine where are challenges, where do we need to focus efforts, and they are really focusing on making sure that we are acting efficiently and quickly on your behalf. I want to thank Governor DeSantis for getting in place emergency help from the federal government before landfall. Thanks to President Trump and Secretary Mullen for their support. If you need any help with disaster assistance or relief, you can go to moody.senate.gov. We've also launched a website you can go with any questions regarding the federal agencies and their help. It's called america.gov. And we expect that that will be very useful. This is the first storm of this hurricane season that you'll be able to use that. So I suggest that you start there. So again, thank you everyone for being here today, shining a light on Florida's resilience and strength and the generosity of their our people. It continues to inspire me this today, and certainly your leadership, Governor DeSantis, has been outstanding. Thank you.
2: Thank you, Governor, and it is heartwarming to see so many people out helping their neighbors today. And of course, that's what we do here in Florida. We recover very quickly, and we've had a great leader these last 7 3/4 years. Unfortunately, he's had way too much practice at this, but it's doing an amazing job for us. And the Department of Agriculture has many responsibilities during a storm like this. First of all, we're wanting to make sure that we have plenty of fuel, but uncontaminated fuel. Three of our terminals are open today delivering fuel. The fourth one should come online shortly. We have inspectors that are out inspecting all of the fueling stations. Where there are fueling stations without power, we are then helping call for generation to be able to get those fueling stations back up in a timely fashion. If you are one of those filling stations that have all the ability there, and we've got had a grant program for many years to put transfer switches on our gas station, so it'd be a real easy hookup, you can call our telephone number is 1-800-HELP-FLORIDA, HELP-FLA, and get some assistance with trying to get those fueling stations back up as soon as possible and getting the necessary generators there. As Florida, the Florida Forest Service is working on the ground, has been working on the ground the last 24 hours with several chainsaw teams. We're going to remain on the ground working with the local counties and their emergency management teams. And in addition to DOT and DEM, we will be here a while because a lot of the areas where we're going is going to need assistance for many weeks, some more rural areas of the system. But we are working and want to continue to work with any of the local utilities, your co-ops, FPL, or whoever needs help to not only clear those utilities, but we're also out there clearing roadways in a lot of these rural areas or fencing leading into farmland. So we're going to continue to work on that. We also are working with all of our agriculture partners. If you have animals that are in distress or pets, I'm going to give you another telephone number to call. We want to make sure you have adequate resources for those facilities and try to call us in a very timely fashion. But that number is 833 264-6250. Starting tomorrow, we will open up our emergency loan program. It will help any infrastructure recovery on our ag programs. It's up to $500,000, 0% interest, and also cleanup for bona fide agriculture. The governor earlier last week, week before last, did a weight limit increase for your vehicles. Clearly that is still in place. If you have product that you're trying to get in, check with DOT. We have additional opportunities to haul a little heavier load to help get those crops in. We know that we've taken some big hits in our cotton industry and peanut industry. We will continue to help assess those to get those up to the federal government for some relief. Senator Moody being here today is a big help. We want to make sure we can, in as quickly as possible, get money in those farmers' hands for recovery. And again, our 0% interest loan should be up by the end of the day tomorrow. We'll be working with our staff in the morning to get that program going, and working with Alex Kelly's team to make sure that we're helping get all the relief, and that will be immediate relief to our farming communities. And again, thank you, Governor, for the work you're doing, DOT, DEM, all

0: everything I'm about to say is all at that website. So if you write one thing down, floridadisaster.biz, the governor mentioned that we've launched the emergency bridge loans. They're exactly what the governor said. If you're applying for an SBA loan, or if you're applying for, like Commissioner Simpson just mentioned, the agriculture-related loans, if you're a business that's simply waiting for the insurance check, or maybe that you're going to be closed for a week and just want to make sure you can pay your employees to get through that week, maybe you're a restaurant that's maybe lost your refrigerator and you've got some food that you've lost as a result of that, these bridge loans are quite literally out there, a bridge to get you to that next step in the process. $100,000 for any business, up to $150,000 for agriculture companies. Again, you can learn all about those at floridadisaster.biz. Just like the governor said, you can take the business damage assessment survey when you go to that site. I'm going to give you another reason to take that survey. Even if you're a business that has already kind of figured out your plan, you don't need any help, it helps us know where to go to help businesses. If we see that there's a cluster of businesses in a community like Milton or another community that need help, that lets us know where we need to go. Starting tomorrow, really for the next 3 days thereafter, we're going to be sending strike teams out to communities all really from Pensacola to Panama City to really go from business to business to canvas. If we see power out, if we see a little bit of damage, we're going to stop in, knock, say hello, and provide the same information to those businesses, because we know that right now some folks might not be able to answer that cell phone call. They're busy. They're fixing things up. So we want to make sure, provide that personal touch. If you go to the website too, you're going to find a lot of other resources there. You're going to see our private sector hotline. You're going to see that every day at 2 Eastern, 1 o'clock Central. Right now, we do a call with business and industry throughout the region, all the chambers of commerce, other local business leaders, to make sure that we're getting all this information out there, make sure that we're really hearing from you and providing information that you need. Also, if you're looking to connect individual Floridians who maybe, let's say someone was displaced from their job, or let's say that they need some kind of service, maybe during this time it's common to need maybe some energy assistance or some other kind of personal at-home service, if you want to connect with a local workforce board or a community action agency, all of their numbers, all their information, how to get a hold of them, if they're open, if they're closed, they're all pretty much open at this point. How to do that is all at our website, floridadisaster.biz. Last thing I just want to say, you know, Governor, you got it before. You know, think about Home Depot, Lowe's, Publix, Ready Ice, Aldi, Wawa, they're all open. Like you said, there's one Walmart that's not open yet. Great news for all those businesses. They've been incredible partners. We want to thank folks like AT&T, Walmart, Comcast, others, because they've been providing a number of services to Floridians to get them through this period of time. 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So, Governor, again, thank you for your leadership and fast action. And really, I want to thank all of you. If your partnership, Senator Gates, Representative Saltzman, Commissioner Wright, your partnership and communication back and forth, it makes this work. 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
1: Okay. The Alex was mentioning the stores that are open. Because so many of these stores are open, we haven't had a huge demand for our pods, our points of distribution, where we can distribute water and some other key supplies. We've had a couple throughout the region. Those are set up where they're requested, and we'll continue to be helpful. I'm going to talk to Florida DEM about helping with some of the tarping of roofs that may have had problems. We're typically able to help facilitate some of that. And I know there's residents, particularly in Santa Rosa, that had some pretty significant damage to their roofs on the structure because of the wind damage, and they need something to stabilize that. So we'll work to see if we could be helpful there as well. All right, do we have any questions? Well, I don't want to say this is going to be the last, because the minute you say that, we'll get one in a week and a half, right? And so the question is, you know, what advice did I have going forward for people in the future to handle it? Look, we've approached this with just a basic insight. A lot of people in this state don't give a rip about what anyone does and tell us. They just want to be left alone. They don't want you to don't do any policies that are going to hurt them. And we don't, you know, we reduce taxes and all that and stay the way. But the one time where they want to see some positive action is in some of these disaster situations.

0: situations. And it's got a number of different wrinkles. This is the bread and butter with the hurricanes, but we also have responded to things like a condo collapsing down in Surfside in South Florida. We used our Division of Emergency Management to set up the monoclonal antibody clinics during COVID. Remember that? We had them come in. People were sick. They get the antibodies. And it was basically the closest thing we had to a cure. And I know it saved a lot of lives doing that. And so this is just something that, given that we're in Florida, there's going to be that. There's going to be other ways you can apply those principles. We've applied it with rescues. We rescued people from Haiti, Floridians in Haiti, Floridians in Israel during conflicts. And that was a big deal. And that's because of the know-how that we've got. So, you know, this is just a core function of what you have to do, I think, as an executive and as a leader and as a state government. And, you know, the legislature's by and large been very supportive of resourcing and funding. You know, they've been complaining a little lately, but the reality is like now they want to have things done. And so we have all this stuff. It's going to turn out in this storm that we mobilized assets that cost us money that we didn't end up needing to deploy. So some, oh, you shouldn't have spent money by bringing the guard or doing this. You didn't need them. Well, you don't know that. You don't know that before the storm happens. So our view is kind of bring overwhelming power to these things, use whatever we need, including everything if you need to. If you don't need to do it, then that's fine, and you're able to look at. But every one of these storms, there's a little bit of a wrinkle that's a little bit unexpected. And I think the where the damage was in relation to the eye of the storm on this one was certainly a wrinkle.
1: Governor,
0: yes. So I don't have any specific reports. I know we have Sheriff Johnson here. Maybe he has any. Do you guys at the sheriff, you guys have any reports of any looting or any out of the ordinary criminal activity?
2: No, sir, we don't. No looters.
0: No looters. I don't think this is the guy's jurisdiction you want to be looting in.
2: No.
0: That's what I would say. And so, and it's not even with him. You'd be lucky if you end up getting to him because you have the citizenry that is obviously going to protect their property.
2: Yes.
0: So I think he's been very clear throughout his time as sheriff. Mind your own business, tend to your own property and your own family. Don't mess with anybody else. Don't try to loot a store. Don't try to go into someone's house. You never know what will be on the other side of that door. But even if somehow you get out of there, you're going to end up being held accountable. I think that we've set a pretty good tone statewide on this over the years, and of all the regions in Florida to do it, this is probably not the best one you would want to choose if you were one of those criminals. How does this compare to some of the others? Well, look, I was coming down, we landed in the airport, we're driving, and on the side of the road, you know, you see some of the trees that have fallen over. But comparing that to like Hurricane Michael in 2018, you would see the trees totally sawed off. I mean, it was unbelievable power that did it. So this was significant. It obviously did damage, but in terms of the wind speeds, it was not in the ballpark of what Michael did in 2018, which was obliterating buildings. It was also very narrow. This one is a little bit wider impacts because of the way it was shaped. It wasn't as tight, and you ended up getting wind. Hurricane Michael, if you were 5 miles west of that eye wall, you didn't even know there was a storm, probably. I mean, very little. People in Panama City Beach really got nuts. But if you were in the eye or just to the east of it, I mean, it was like a massive amount of tornado. It was like a big tornado, effectively. This was a little bit different. But I will say, the damage on the northwest quadrant of the storm, I've never seen a storm since I've been doing this to have that type of wind gust on that side of the storm. They always tell you about the dirty side versus the clean side. You can get stuff on the clean, but I think the wind gusts were the worst going northwest of the eye compared to being on the east side of the storm. And then, of course, fortunately, we did not get the storm surge like you did during Hurricane Helene, for example. We had multiple feet of storm surge for 200 miles of the coast on the west coast of Florida. You had 20 feet of storm surge in Steinhatchee in the Big Bend of Florida. That we did not get that high here, not even close. And so that ultimately is a very, very good thing. And it just makes this, look, we got to deal with the debris. We got to obviously effectuate helping FPL and the co-ops effectuate their power restorations. But those are more

0: manageable problems than if 20 feet of water comes crashing the shore and inundating these buildings, and honestly washing away a lot of buildings and usually causing significant harm to individuals as well. Fortunately, you know, we didn't see that. There's no reported fatalities because of water or storm surge with this thing. That's a very good sign.
1: Governor, the big electric co-op over here serving both counties said this morning that their wholesale supplier out of state has failed. They've got damage too. They can't get here in Santa Rosa County the substations up. If you have authority to work with the feds.
0: Yeah, no. So we are working on that. So basically, so you have a utility, and that utility gets power given, and then it brings it to the place through their substations. So it's a step beyond the substation, away from the consumer. And you had this company that I think also services FPL as well as the co-ops or parts of FPL that went down. I think they turned some of it turned off. I think some of it had problems. That is being addressed at various levels of government, and I get it. I would say from what I've seen, you have Santa Rosa, kind of northeastern Escambia. You also have some areas of Walton that I think got hit pretty good. And it's interesting, most of the strongest damage is away from the coast. Normally you would think right there on the coast would be the worst. Here you see that go inland. So as these storms go, those are very strong wind gusts for being this far inland. But I definitely think Santa Rosa, they have the highest percentage of power outages. I'm sure they have a high percentage compared to the other areas of down power lines and poles. And I know we're working with the utilities for them to help get those back up as soon as possible. So, and I think from the reports I've gotten, more damage to homes probably per capita here. You know, we were down in Destin, and, you know, most of the homes did not have any damage. And the only damage, I mean, I'm not saying 100%, but I would say most of the damage you saw was if a tree happened to fall. So we go to one fella's house, the tree fell away from his house. So he's got to deal with this massive tree, which is a pain, but it didn't fall on his house. Then we go down the road, tree falls on the house. Although some of these homes are built very well, so it didn't damage the structure, just the roof. So you can repair the roof. But that's what I saw. I think the damage is more frequent in Santa Rosa, particularly Milton, and then north in the more rural areas.
1: Governor, so your office earlier before the storm put out a question that the AP sent in asking about whether you had any messaging with immigration enforcement happening in this area while the storm was closing. And I just wanted to know your response to
0: it. I just thought it was very bizarre that we are preparing for a potential major hurricane that was going to impact an area, and some of these counties really hadn't been hit in quite a while. I know we got Sally kind of the back end of that, and I know that did do some damage. But in terms of like a full mobilization, where we had all the Panhandle counties mobilizing, the state mobilizing, we all are doing our thing. You know, you have the AP. They're concerned is not with the citizens of Northwest Florida. They're worried about illegal aliens. I mean, where are your priorities when it comes to this? So our priority was protecting our Florida communities and working now on the back end to get everybody off their feet. So I wasn't surprised to see that. I mean, I think it's kind of a sad commentary, but it is what it is. So, all right, we are going to be in Walton County later today. We're going to have more updates on the power. My folks are in contact with both the co-ops and with FPL on that. If there's anything we can do to speed that up, whether that's help clear some of the local roads, we will do that. If there's anything else we can be done to bring to bear to help with the speed, we will do that as well. But as of now, FPL is working through today and tonight, completion time sometime tomorrow, and then the co-ops, at least the Walton area, working through today and tomorrow, then have a completion time sometime on Tuesday. And we will update if there's any changes to those forecasts. Thank you.
2: All right. So we did want to share that with you. The very latest from Florida Governor Ron DeSantis as he's giving an update on the ongoing recovery efforts there for Isaias. This is a live look right here of the radar system. This is what's left of it right here. And you can see that all of the rain is now moving up north. So the northeast right now getting inundated. So that was Governor Ron DeSantis. We were also hearing from Senator Ashley Moody as well. It does look like this is still on the go right here as this camera is continuing to follow Governor DeSantis as he is walking right here. I'm just going to stay on this live look as we continue our live coverage. It looks like he may be actually going into the Waffle House as he was sharing, and we were hearing from Senator Moody. Oftentimes, the Waffle House is one of those first areas to reopen. Let's raise the audio.
3: Is this all you guys right here? Let's do it, yeah. I can maybe stand right here. You guys want to turn around and... You got it? What grade are you guys in? Are you really? Where? You're in ninth grade. Wow. So you got waffle. None of you guys didn't get waffles. You're the only one that got a waffle. That I like those when they do those bowls. That's really good. So.
4: What's your favorite kind of waffle? Chocolate chip.
5: I think he's got to come back out this way. All right, so I did want to bring that to you. And now it looks like Senator Ashley Moody is joining Florida Governor Ron DeSantis as it looks like they are getting ready for a photo op. So we did want to bring that to you as we were just hearing from both Senator Moody and Governor DeSantis as they were talking about the ongoing recovery efforts from the storm. Another live look right here of the radar system as we continue our coverage. And part of the storm, as you can see, is blanketing Washington, D.C. This is a live look here of the White House. You can see some of the drizzle right there in the sky. Speaking of the White House, so we are going to turn now to some of our political

0: coverage right here with our Fox 5 DC's On the Hill team. I did want to play out just a portion of that for you as we continue our coverage on this Sunday.
1: Back Fox 5's On the Hill. You know, the balance of power is the focus of the political parties leading up to next month's midterm elections. Republicans trying to hold on to the majorities in the House and Senate. Democrats looking to flip both houses. We want to welcome back in Maryland Democratic U.S. Senator Chris Van Hollen on the Hill this Sunday. Senator, good to see you. So, you know, we've been talking to voters about the issues from your side of the seat. When you look out from the Senate, do you hear what we're hearing, that people are just, every time they drive by a gas pump right now, it's kind of an instant poll where that number is going up or down?
2: Well, Tom, it's great to be back with you. And the answer is yes. I'm hearing that everywhere I go in Maryland, and also when I visit some other states for other Senate Democratic candidates. And we've got a president in office who, when he campaigned, promised on day one he was going to bring down prices. He promised he would keep us out of wars, and he's done the opposite. Prices are going up, gas prices, oil prices, because of the war in Iran, because of his across-the-board tariff taxes. And, of course, we're now stuck in a war in Iran that was a huge mistake right from the start. Mm-hmm. So people are fed up, and this is their chance to call for change.
1: One of the things we've heard from voters is, though, a question of what is the plan moving forward? You know, Democrats are united in saying that they don't like the war in Iran. Some Republicans have even been saying lately more that they want this to kind of come to a halt. But is it as simple as just ending the war in Iran and gas prices will just start diving immediately? The president has said that, and it hasn't happened.
2: No, Tom, I think Democrats need to do a number of things if we're fortunate in winning the confidence of the voters in taking a majority in the House and the Senate. Number one, we do need oversight over the most corrupt administration in American history, and really focused on those areas of corruption that are hurting the American people. Second, using the power of the purse, not a dime for a reckless, lawless ICE operation, not a dime for the illegal war in Iran. But beyond that, I do think it's important that we put forward a clear agenda. So, for example, I've proposed something called Power for the People to make it clear that my constituents, people across America, should not have to pay for and subsidize data centers for the richest corporations on the planet. Mm-hmm. I also believe we should provide an opportunity to bring down healthcare costs by creating a public option. I'm for Medicare for all. I recognize we don't have a consensus among Democrats to do that, but there are things we can start doing now to reduce healthcare costs. So those are among the things that we need to do if we have a majority.
1: You know, we started this program today talking with Aaron Zitner from the Wall Street Journal about a new poll into what's on viewers' mind, and he found extreme skepticism from voters at both political parties. More locally, there was a UMBC poll out the last couple of days that showed that people were not thrilled with Democrats and they were not thrilled with Republicans. That data center issue, though, I find quite interesting because it has united people who describe themselves as Democrats and Republicans together in the general public. What do you see when you look at the public reaction to these data centers and also things like transmission lines and energy mergers and all the other kinds of things that people used to not talk about as much as they do now?
2: Well, that's right. And people are right to be concerned, especially about having to pay higher electric costs to subsidize these huge corporations. I mean, in the PJM grid, which Maryland is part of, in the last 2-3 years, ratepayers have collectively paid over $30 billion, that's with a B, dollars to subsidize data centers, right? Both in terms of the projected costs as well as transmission. On top of that, of course, Tom, you have the local issues, and local jurisdictions, counties, states should determine the siting issues, whether they want a data center somewhere. But my view is no matter where someone builds a data center, they shouldn't be passing off the costs to all of my constituents in the form of higher electricity rates. So that's one good example of why people are right to be fed up. They should not be subsidizing the richest companies on the planet.
1: Senator, real quick, we just passed the anniversary of October 7th, the attack on Israel. You've been a strong critic of Benjamin Netanyahu. And as we now observe another anniversary, is that a situation where the world has turned its attention away from that part of our planet? Are the Palestinians getting the help after that ceasefire went into effect that we were told was going to happen?
2: Well, Tom, the short answer is no. We have a humanitarian disaster in Gaza. Despite the ceasefire, over 1,200 people have been killed, almost overwhelmingly civilians.
1: Right, but does
2: and
1: that
2: then
1: mean
2: in the West Bank,
1: does
2: we
1: that
2: see
1: mean, does, but does that mean you've been critical of Israel, though? Has Israel done its part in defending its own people when they were attacked?
2: Well, there are two issues. As you know, there's a lot of evidence now that Prime Minister Netanyahu was warned of the October 7th attack and took no action. October 7th was a horrific event, and Israel clearly had the right to go after Hamas. Mm-hmm. What happened, Tom, is instead of focusing on Hamas, they imposed collective punishment on all the Palestinian people in Gaza, and we witnessed the level of destruction we haven't seen anywhere in decades. And so the United States has been complicit in this. You know, my view is just like in the United States, you can be critical of Donald Trump and support America. You can also be very critical.
1: We're up against the clock. I apologize.
2: Of Netanyahu and still support.
0: All right. So we do want to thank our Fox 5 DC on the Hill team for their political coverage as you're taking a live look there on the right hand side of the White House and on the left hand side on Capitol Hill. We're going to just step away for a 2-minute break as we continue our coverage on this Sunday. We'll be right back.

Welcome back to Live Now from Fox. I'm Stephanie Quinyu. We're going to turn now to Hollywood and a film that is set to open in theaters both in the United States and the UK on December 4th. It's called Gods Don't Give Gifts, and I wanted to share with you just a little teaser. Let's take a look.

All right. It looks absolutely fascinating. And you may not know this, but this is going to be the first film made completely by artificial intelligence. This is directed by Zach London, who we're joined by. He's also the CEO.

0: of Gossip Goblin, YouTube creator, of course, with nearly $1 billion views. And we're also joined by producer Edward Saatchi, who is also the CEO of Fable Studios. The team also submitting this film for Best Animated Feature at the Oscars. This is the first AI film to do so. Gentlemen, we appreciate you joining us here on Live Now from Fox.
1: Yeah, thanks for having us.
0: So I do want to start out with this. You know, AI in Hollywood continues to generate a lot of discussion. For many, I have to say that a lot of people are for it. A lot of people are against it. What kind of reception have the both of you received as we took a look at just a few seconds of this movie?
1: Yeah, I mean, as you said, it's super mixed. I mean, I think you have one side that obviously is ambivalent about the technology, to say the least. Obviously, you know, I think a lot of the discourse gets wrapped up in like the broader narrative of AI as a whole and what are the consequences of this, you know, rapidly emerging technology that we don't really quite understand what the implications are. And a lot of that anxiety gets shifted onto what we're doing. And I think on the other end of the spectrum, you have folks who recognize that, hey, this is kind of a force multiplier for creatives. And this enables small creative teams to do things that were previously completely inaccessible. So I'd like to believe that in my studio's case, along with Ed, we're able to, you know, put together a small creative team, deliver a story that would realistically never be greenlit under other circumstances. It would be too high risk and maybe too niche. And we're able to kind of package that very personal and, I'd like to say, auteur-driven story in the Hollywood spectacle of a film that, you know, I think visually can compete with, you know, the biggest kind of box office hits.
0: And Edward, do you have anything that you would want to add to this?
2: Yeah, I think when people see it, so we've been doing these tastemaker screenings with directors, with people who run festivals, and, you know, what they see is that is a work of art by an artist. So a film made with AI as a tool is very different to something where you're pressing a button and saying, give me a movie. This is a fiercely individual view of the future that we're facing. And I think that that's what makes a great movie, where you're looking at something that really speaks to our anxieties. And this film is actually, to an extent, about the fears and the concerns that we have about AI. So it's well timed because AI is the thing everyone in America is talking about right now. So it's a well timed movie.
0: And you were actually that is perfectly dovetailing into my next question, which was, what is the message of this movie and why did you feel like this was the moment to make this movie as the first fully AI feature film?
1: Yeah, I mean, the goal was not to be the first. That was never, you know, the plan. I formed this studio specifically because I thought, here's an amazing opportunity to tell stories at scale. And AI afforded us the ability to take a small, motivated team of, you know, writers, creatives, voice actors, and musicians, and package something together, in this case, a sci-fi epic that would just be impossible to do otherwise. So we've been already working on it, and when Ed and I met, we realized that, hey, actually, why do we have to kind of wait around for Hollywood studio approval? We don't necessarily need their budgets. It'd be nice to have, but we don't need the kind of massive distribution mechanism that is, you know, Hollywood. We can do this ourselves. And we've been already working on it. At this point, when Ed and I met, we'd already been working on it for quite some time, and we realized we're sitting on something really incredible here. And if we join forces, we can kind of bootstrap this project and get it all the way to theaters and onto the big screen without needing the kind of green light or approval of, you know, running the traditional Hollywood gauntlet.
2: I would just add on the message, you know, the title of the film is Gods Don't Give Gifts. And right now, your viewers are being told, just as we all are, that we're about to have an end to cancer. We're about to have an end to the need for our labor. But gods don't give gifts. If this intelligence is going to be godlike.

0: why would it give us gifts? So I think it has a very profound message for us that isn't the normal platitudes about AI or Terminator or all that, that really questions what we're building and where we're going to be in 10 or 20 years. So I think it's a very profound artistic statement about where we are.
1: And do you think that this is more to provoke that line of conversation and reflection versus winning people over when it comes to using AI, particularly in filmmaking?
2: I think the whole film is quite cerebral, and yeah, you could say it's a provocation. There's a lot in there, and I wouldn't say that it's explicitly for or against AI. I think it's more kind of looking at a speculative future in which all of these things that Ed was mentioning we take for granted. In this case, it's sci-fi, so we kind of take those speculative futures to the extreme and look at what are the consequences of humanity and our society when all of these kind of technologies take effect and when we enter into this future that we're kind of speculating on. But I would like to believe that the film, to Ed's point, isn't the kind of basic platitudes about, the apocalypse is coming or utopia is on its way, but more this kind of troubled take on, what are the consequences to our humanity and our society and kind of the way that we define what qualifies as human. And I think maybe there's an irony in that because we are leveraging AI to do all this. At the same time, though, there's a huge amount of human work involved. It's 9 months of work across a team of creatives, 11 voice actors, two writers, a handful of musicians, a whole post-production crew. So even the making of the film probably has some of those tensions kind of built into it. I wouldn't say it's an AI-generated film. It's AI-assisted. There's still, a lot of humans at the core of it.
1: And Edward, I want to ask you this because, change is scary, whether it's positive or negative. And there has been a lot of outcry, particularly in Hollywood, when it comes to artificial intelligence and the concern that it could take over people's jobs. And, Zach, you were pointing out just how much, the human aspect is still involved in this. Edward, what would you want to say to those who are in the industry, maybe concerned or fearful of the change? Is Hollywood just that ever-evolving, industry where you can't stop it and you need to work with what is happening and what the future holds?
0: Well, Andy Warhol said that all art movements start as shocking and radical and end as wallpaper. And I think that's sort of what we're seeing. In the 90s, it was shocking and radical that Toy Story was going to displace hand-drawn animation. And there was an outcry. And I think this is a similar moment of the glorious change that comes to art, and that it's only to the good that you would see something radically new. I do think that there are implications that were similar around Toy Story, that people were very frightened about job losses, and I think here that is true. But in purely artistic terms, this is a new tool that is going to empower new voices and mean that you don't need to be one of 1,000 people working on a Pixar movie. Maybe there are more animated movies and you're not a cog in a machine because we have team members from Pixar. You're actually getting to make your movie. And I don't think that's overly optimistic. I think that that could well be the outcome that we see.
1: And Zach, I wanted to ask you this because, Fable plans to submit the film for consideration, and Edward, you might want to weigh in, for consideration as animated feature category for the upcoming Oscars. Do you feel like the Academy right now at this point in time is going to be willing and ready to accept this new medium?
2: Ed, do you want to take this?
0: I do actually. I think that all of the resistance in Hollywood could be summed up by something very reasonable, which is that people who are artists have not gone into the cinema and seen something made with AI that moved them. And so why wouldn't they say this is all completely useless? They have not seen something that is touching, that is a movie that connects. And we feel confident that this is a film that emotionally moves audiences from the test screenings that we've been doing. And so if you sort of have that emotional reaction and you tie to it that this is clearly a seminal movie that will live in the history of cinema as long as cinema exists, as the first film made with AI, then I think a fair reading would be that it should certainly be in the conversation versus, you know, the fifth film in a franchise that was supposed to be a trilogy. I'm talking about Toy Story 5, where Tarantino says he refuses to see, you know, anything after Toy Story 3. I think it certainly should be in the conversation. And I think if you are moved in the cinema watching it, which we're confident you will be, then you should treat it fairly.
1: And Zach, do you have any thoughts on this?
2: Yeah, I mean, I think obviously, you know, it's a fraught subject, and there's a lot of politics surrounding it, and so I can't speak to how individual members of the Academy feel, but I think at a high level, to Ed's point, I mean, I call me biased, but I think it's a great film, and I think it speaks to the fact that, you know, I think AI, for all it's worth, is just the most radically transformative technology for artists that has ever existed, you know, since we figured out how to smear charcoal on walls, cave walls. And it's a shame that the kind of conversation has shifted to something that's so polarizing and politicized when it honestly should be a conversation around like the empowerment of artists now, and that you need so few resources to kind of execute something at such a high level. And I think that's super exciting. And what that translates to is that you no longer have to, you know, create things with the idea of how are we going to recoup costs in mind. And I think when we talk about Hollywood and sequels, and, you know, Hollywood is not dumb, but it's risk averse for a reason. And again, I didn't start this company. I didn't make this film to reduce costs. But at the same time, because costs are lower, I don't have to think about budget, and I don't have to think about how is recouping profit or recouping the cost of making a film going to factor into it. I can just tell the story. I don't have to optimize to sell, you know, every last piece of merchandise around the world and tailor the film to appeal to every last person to justify like this enormous expenditure. We can take bigger risks. We can tell stories that are more personal and idiosyncratic and niche. And in a way, I think return to like a much more auteur driven kind of storytelling, where a very few number of individuals with like a shared creative vision can see through it from idea to the big screen with like minimal levels of filtration, bureaucracy, committees, marketing departments, and budgetary constraints. And so, you know, whether it's Gods Don't Give Gifts or all the subsequent, you know, AI assisted films that are going to come out, I think this is a moment where we're going to see the rise of like this kind of Cambrian explosion of, you know, creative work. And for that reason, I do think that, you know, anyone who is kind of sincerely watching the film, biases and kind of political alignments aside, hopefully can kind of see what this represents and ideally, you know, what this film means for the future.
1: And it sounds like this is giving the power back to the artist, where you don't have to go through all the levels of bureaucracy. It's really creating it, personally, almost distilling it into more of that pure form as art. You know, before we let you go, any final thoughts that you would want to share? I mean, like you said, this yes. is transforming every single industry, including Hollywood and the movies. And, you know, we'll only have to wait and see what happens, but truly transformative.
0: Yeah, Zach was just making me think of Orson Welles, the greatest filmmaker to ever live, who said it was a total disaster for his life that film became his great mistress or master or relationship, because it meant that he spent 99% of his life talking to people that he hated to try to raise money. And he got to spend 1% of his life doing what he loved, which was making art. And so we should be able to flip that so that the great filmmakers and the talented people can make the art that they want to share with the world. That would be our hope.
1: And any final thoughts from you, Zach?
2: Yeah, I mean, again, you know, I'm really focused on creating the work itself. And I think that there's a big enough audience now and a large enough kind of breadth of work that I've done that's out there that people can go and look for themselves and decide, you know, is this art? Is this entertaining? Does this move me? Is this at least thought provoking? And kind of decide for themselves, is this slop, as some would, you know, be wont to say? Or is this actually something exciting and new.

0: different. We hear people kind of complain about, Hollywood is this endless onslaught of remakes and sequels and kind of just safe bets, the infinite scroll on Netflix to find something to watch. And I feel like now, okay, we're serving up something different that I think is exciting and fun and entertaining and provocative. And, I'd encourage everyone to at least go and look up some past work that we've done and decide for themselves, hey, is this worth going to theaters to watch? But before writing it off as just slop for slop's sake, I think it's worth diving in and, deciding for yourself, hey, this actually might be something compelling.
1: Well, Zach and Edward, best of luck. The movie Gods Don't Give Gifts in theaters on December 4th. Very exciting. And I appreciate the both of you for joining us here on Live Now from Fox.
0: Yeah, thank you. Thank you.
1: We are going to have to step away for a brief break, but we're going to continue our coverage on this Sunday in just a moment. Stay with us.

0: Welcome back to Live Now from Fox. I'm Stephanie Quinyu. Our next event takes us out to Harris County, Texas, where there was a rally this morning after a suspect was hit by a vehicle being operated by ICE agents. And this was an event that was happening live while we were in another live event. So I did want to take this opportunity and share this with you now.
1: Is there an on and off switch?
2: No.
3: Nice and loud, Brent.
4: Yes.
5: You want to put it here?
6: Yeah.

0: yesterday
1: is that around 7:40 in the morning, 7:30 in the morning, there was a man and his friend going to work. What happened yesterday was that at 7:30 in the morning, there was some sort of vehicle police chase. What happened yesterday was that an unmarked, no light bar, no siren, undercover black vehicle approached Miguel and his passenger and ran him down. That's what

0: happened. If you see the brutal video, you will see that the car, the ICE car, actually jumps. You can see the car jumping. And there is no indication, absolutely no indication, that they hit the brakes at any time. If any of you had done this, you would be in jail right now. Right? Why isn't this ICE agent detained? Why are they not in jail? Having an ICE badge and being an undercover agent does not give anybody license to treat people this way. ¿Qué es lo que pasó ayer? Ayer pasó de que un hombre estaba yendo a trabajar. Ayer pasó de que supuestos agentes de ICE y quisieron hacer un operativo. ¿Y qué más pasó? 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So, ¿qué es lo que pedimos?
1: All right, so we do hear that this is in Spanish here as well. If you're just joining us at this hour, we are continuing to follow this. This is a rally after the Harris County Sheriff's Office said that an investigation is now underway after a suspect was hit by a vehicle being operated by ICE agents. The Sheriff's Office posting on X that they were responding to a reported auto pedestrian crash that happened at around 7:20 a.m. yesterday, local time. And according to the sheriff's office, ICE agents were in pursuit of a wanted suspect who bailed out of a vehicle and then ran away. The sheriff's office said ICE agents tried to capture both individuals, and this one of the suspects hit by an ICE vehicle. So this is a rally in support of that suspect, who is 48 years old. He was taken to the hospital. Authorities say they were waiting for a medical update, but the latest is that he broke his leg and was being checked out. We're just going to raise the audio for a little bit to see if this is still in Spanish. If it is, we're going to take this opportunity to step away for a break.
0: Paramedics could arrive. So lo que sabemos ahorita, de nuevo, clarificando, es que Miguel tiene dos...
1: All right, it does seem as though that this rally, it continues to be in Spanish. What we're going to do is we're just going to step away for another break as we continue our coverage. Stay with us. An investigation is underway in Brevard County, Florida, where a sheriff's deputy was among two killed in a crash. And earlier this morning, we were hearing from Sheriff Wayne Ivey. I wanted to play his remarks for you right now.

0: So ordinarily I would start out by saying good morning, but today is not a good morning. Today our agency mourns the loss of Agent Kevin Morris, who was killed on duty last night in a traffic crash on I-95 near the MIMS exit. This morning our agency, our community, family of Kevin, are absolutely devastated. Kevin was probably one of the nicest people you'll ever meet in your life. Kevin was in the process of responding to an officer-involved shooting that had taken place earlier in the night in MIMS. I will provide some details of that officer-involved shooting if you'd like, but I would ask that we do it independent from this at a later time this morning. Oh, you're okay, brother.
1: Right.
0: No, that's all right. Looks like a house of cards there.
1: Kind of is. A little bit of counterbalance. I'm not sure if I need to hand here.

As I said, he was responding to an officer-involved shooting, and I will share with you what we know at this point. The officer-involved shooting had taken place earlier in the night. Our deputies were at that scene, and our agents were responding from our homicide unit to work that that incident. One of our agents was ahead of Kevin, just a little distance ahead of him, and saw the vehicle go past. The vehicle was traveling in the inside lane on I-95 southbound in the northbound lane. Our agent called in on the radio to notify dispatch, and within just a few seconds, dispatch started getting calls about a crash that had happened on 95. Lieutenant Taylor from the Florida Highway Patrol will give some more details on that. But what we can tell at this point is the driver of the southbound vehicle, 26 years old, had been to a wedding earlier in the day over in on the beach side, was traveling going back toward Kissimmee, which is where they resided. Somewhere or another got on 95 northbound. And then FHP started getting calls on 911 about a vehicle that had done a U-turn from traveling northbound, did a U-turn right in front of the rest area. Not a U-turn into the southbound lane, but did a complete U-turn in the northbound lane and started traveling south. That vehicle traveled from the rest area down south of 46, where it hit Kevin head-on. We're still processing the scene. FHP is working that, and we'll have more details as things continue to unfold. Kevin, man, there's so many things you could say about Kevin. If you were going to, you would start with he was just absolutely an amazing guy. He had previously served with Palm Bay. Left Palm Bay in 2011. He was a man of faith and got strongly into sharing his faith and working in the church. And then in 2021, his daughter went to the Law Enforcement Academy and re-energized him to decide he wanted to get back into the field because he was so passionate about law enforcement. So Kevin is 55 years old. He started with our agency in February of 21. During his time with us, he served as a deputy, field training officer, an agent in our homicide unit, a polygraph examiner. And like I said, if you knew Kevin, you loved him. He was a strong man of faith. He always had some old man-isms, if you will. Just was one of those guys that when he walked in the room, everybody lighted up and everybody was glad to be around him.

0: hurting this morning. And I know our community is hurting. I know his family is hurting. I was with his wife and his daughter last night. I had to share the news with them, and I will tell you that they know what a great guy he was, and they're hurting this morning, and I would ask everybody to please hold them dear in your prayers. So, this time I'd ask Lieutenant Taylor to please come up.
1: My name is Lieutenant Channing Taylor. I'm the district commander here at the Fort Iverson Patrol Station in Brevard County. At approximately 11:01 p.m. Last night, we received a 911 call, actually several calls, about a wrong-way driver. Those calls are taken very seriously. We have our wrong-way detectors on the ramps, which FDOT and their vendors monitor. This is not a case where somebody went up the ramp the wrong way and got confused. This is somebody who had north of the State Road 46 interchange and made a U-turn for unknown reasons. That vehicle was driving against traffic. We received that call. We immediately dispatched a trooper. In some cases, when we don't have a trooper available, they abandon the call they're on to go to calls like this, because these are potentially very deadly calls when we get a call about a wrong-way driver. Before we could get there, this event happened, and unfortunately, we have two fatalities as a result. I've reached out to headquarters. We have our statewide investigations and reconstruction team has been called in. There are people who have been in our traffic homicide division for a long time. They're specially trained, and they do cases that are complex, or in this case, because we all knew who Kevin was, we felt it was more appropriate to have somebody from outside of our county do this. My team was quite capable of doing it, but they knew him very well, and it just was too much to ask for them. So we've got them taking care of that. Part of our homicide investigation, obviously, we'll examine the vehicles. We're going to talk to witnesses. We've talked to several already. We're going to do all the math based on the physical evidence in the roadway and try to put this together and try to figure out why this happened. There will be a toxicology on the driver. We don't know what that is right now. But I can tell you right now, if it's an impaired driver, there's completely no reason for that. It's 100% preventable. Impaired driving, there's no excuse for it. If it's a medical event, we'll find out. The medical examiner will do the autopsy and give us those answers. The investigation is very complex, so it's going to take a while. The Highway Patrol stands with the Brevard County Sheriff's Office, and obviously they're in our thoughts and prayers, and we're going to do whatever we can do to assist them to get through this hard time.
0: Before I go any further, I want to thank some people that were with us last night. And as Lieutenant Taylor said, the scene was pretty involved. Both vehicles were fully engulfed, I arrived on scene pretty quick after it happened because I was at the officer involved shooting, and what I saw were Brevard County Fire Rescue, Titusville Fire Department, Titusville Police Department, who's standing here with us today. Our Brevard County Fire Chief's here. Our State Attorney, Will Shiner, is here with us today. And what I saw was everybody fighting, working as hard as they could to save both of the people in those cars. And they didn't even know it was Kevin at the time. All they knew was that it was two people that were in desperate need of help. And they were doing everything they could to try and save him. This tragedy has not only impacted our agency, our BCSO family, but it's impacted our entire community and certainly the long extended family of our profession and certainly Kevin's family. And I want you to keep in mind, too, it's also impacted the family of the 26-year-old girl that was killed in the car. And no matter what the outcome, our thoughts, our prayers go out to that family. I know they're hurting right now. And I know they don't have the voice that we have to stand up here, but I know they're hurting. And we ask everybody to keep them in their prayers as well. My heart's broken. I was a member of our team. And Kevin was such a great guy.

0: We'll have some details on the service as it comes up. We're working with the family. Obviously, it will be very well attended from those across the country and the state. But my ask to you today is to just keep Kevin and his family in your prayers. They need us right now. And I appreciate everybody being here this morning. We will have a full press release out probably in the next hour. That will give you as much detail as we can, and then we will follow up along with our partners from FHP. And as I said, everybody that was there, every agency, every first responder that was there, were there with passion in their heart trying to save two people that at the time they didn't even know. So with that, I'll open the floor for questions.
1: Right now, that's preliminary. We'll have the medical examiner assisted with that. We had a potential friend stop by the scene and give us information that leads us to believe that that's the person we're focusing on. But that positive identification will be police forthcoming.
0: I can, as I said, I'll do that subsequent to this. I want to meet real briefly with all of those standing behind me, our team, and then I'll come back in and do all that for you. And I'm prepared to do that. All right. Anything else?
2: How do you guys continue to serve, with such heavy hearts? Will you guys ask for any aid from other agencies kind of help out while you guys are mourning?
0: Well, I can tell you, first and foremost, where's Chief Wright at? Where's TJ? Last night at the officer-involved shooting when I showed up, our partners from TPD were there. On my way there, I got a call from the chief, saying, hey, my teams can help answer calls and everything while you're dealing with the officer-involved shooting. Within a very short period of time, the tragedy of losing Kevin happened, and my phone's ringing again with TJ. His team was already on the scene. They were there to answer calls for us last night. Our Kevin's co-workers and our command team and everybody met in this room right here. The chaplain from TPD was here to pray with us. Chief Wright had his entire command team standing in this room at 2 o'clock in the morning in Class A dress uniform out of respect for our team. So we pull from each other. Tragedy is unfortunately something that we deal with every day in our profession. Obviously not in this capacity, but we see families lose somebody each and every day. And so you put the badge on because you're passionate about helping others. You put it on because you love what you do. And when something like this happens, you dig deep and you remember why Kevin was on that road last night, why he got dressed at late in the evening and left his family at home to come out and do what we do. And you use that as your motivation. You use that as your thought that, this profession we're in, it has a lot of ugly. But at the end of the day, your heart's beating because you love it and you want to help somebody. And I know two things with absolute conviction today. One, that Kevin's wife and family, his children, know that he was doing what he loved. And he was doing what he was really freaking good at. And the second thing I know is I know where Kevin is right now. And I know he's sitting up there looking down on all of us saying, hey, pull it together. All right. Thank you for being with us. That's what he's saying. And so you just continue to push.
1: So Florida Highway Patrol is going to be lead investigating agency on that. Like I said before, our statewide investigation and reconstruction team is in charge of that. They'll be doing everything that we do in any of our other traffic homicide investigations, interviewing witnesses, processing physical evidence, attending the autopsies, and so forth. So it's complex. There'll be a written report.

0: try to capture and explain the events up to and during this collision.
1: We are continuing to listen in there to Brevard County, where we've learned that a sheriff's deputy was among two people killed in a crash. We were hearing from the sheriff as well as Highway Patrol as that investigation continues. I just also wanted to share this with you as we take a live look here at the Vatican, as we're continuing to follow news as Pope Leo has announced that he will be having surgery for a tumor on his lung. He announced this morning, local time, that he will undergo surgery to remove a small nodule from his lung, revealing this unexpected health concern. He shared this in St. Peter Square following his traditional prayer. The 71-year-old pontiff said doctors discovered this nodule at a, quote, very early stage and recommended its removal. So the surgery is scheduled for the coming days, with the Pope expected to remain hospitalized for approximately 1 week. That is according to the Vatican. So we, of course, will also continue to share all updates there as Pope Leo has announced that he will be having surgery for a nodule on his lung. We are going to just step away for a break at this hour. I'm Stephanie Quinyu. We appreciate you continuing to watch Live Now from Fox. After the break, my colleague Andy Mack will continue our coverage on this Sunday. Stay with us.

Welcome back in to Live Now from Fox. I'm Eddie Mack, looking live at the U.S. Capitol building here on this Sunday. I'm Eddie Mack now in the anchor chair. Thank you to my colleague Stephanie Quinyu for guiding you the last several hours. We're continuing talking about the remnants of Hurricane Isaias making landfall in Alabama, the panhandle of Florida, but the remnants, the impact still being felt up along the eastern seaboard in the northeastern portion of the United States. Our computer X-Rad monitor, you can see kind of the track of this storm that has been since downgraded, but also the moisture that it's bringing to that area, potential flooding along the East Coast, the Washington, New York area being impacted. This alive right now, a look inside of Manhattan. You can see the rain droplets on the camera, a rainy, a soggy day on the 11th of October. So we're following it closely here on Live Now from Fox, and recovery efforts are now underway in full swing in Alabama, in Florida, some of the most hard-hit locations by this. And we heard from FEMA on social media talking about how they're responding to hurricane

0: Cheney Zayas, in a community-wide effort, voluntarily, faith-based and nonprofit partners are an important part of that work, from delivering critical supplies to providing essential services. These partners play a vital role in the collective mission. And earlier today, Florida Governor Ron DeSantis said the state is working to take stock of damage and help communities recover from Hurricane Zayas after that Category 2 storm made landfall on Friday night, brought widespread power outages and damage to the Florida panhandle. Let's take you out to a staple that is in the South, especially in Florida, a Waffle House. Florida Governor Ron DeSantis speaking outside of one. Let's listen in to what he had to say.
1: Here at the Waffle House in Milton, you always want to see Waffle House back open after a storm. If they're closed, that's a very, very bad sign. So we're glad to see that they are open and operating. I'm joined here by Senator Ashley Moody from D.C., Agriculture Commissioner Wilton Simpson, as well as Florida's Department of Commerce Secretary Alex Kelly. As we know, the hurricane made landfall in the Florida Panhandle on Friday night. We saw impacts throughout the night and in the wee hours of the morning, and it entered as basically a strong Category 2 storm. We have had two confirmed fatalities. One fatality, a tree fell on a home in Escambia County, and then another fatality was operating a generator inside a garage. Those are the two that I think people had heard about yesterday. We have not gotten any more reports for any additional fatalities. I would just urge people to be very careful. There's a lot of debris out there, particularly as you get into the northern part of the panhandle. A lot of trees knocked down, a lot of hazards. There may be still power lines knocked down. We may see flooding from some of these rivers over the next day, two, 3 days. That's possible. Hopefully it doesn't happen, but it's possible. All these storms are different. I found just being involved with this over the years, there's always some little wrinkle that is not necessarily the same from previous experiences. I think on this storm, you heard a lot about the nasty side of the storm being kind of that northeast quadrant that would generate the storm surge. There were a lot of storm surge projections for the entire length of the panhandle, from where the storm would end all the way east to the Big Bend and even into the Tampa Bay region. And the thought was that that would get the most ferocity. The west side of the storm would be less. And I don't think you got the storm surge in Escambia Bay and stuff that we were fearing maybe 2 days ago when the track was different. But because of the wind shear, you had this interesting dynamic where there was like a jet stream that went northwest. So the storm entered in Okaloosa County. A lot of the real significant gusts were in Santa Rosa and in northeastern Escambia. And you see that with some of the damage and some of the debris. So it just shows you there's a lot of different factors that go into these storms. I don't think the storm surge was as bad as was feared, thankfully, across the whole region. I think that some of the wind damage we saw, even where the eye went, I toured it yesterday over in Okaloosa. Most of the residents were telling me, I think almost all of them were like, yeah, you know, we got to do this, we got to do this. Tree fell on my roof, did that, but it could have been worse. That was kind of what they were saying based on being in the eye of the storm. I will tell you that when you start looking at places like Santa Rosa and some of the places that are in the northwestern part of where the storm entered, you see some significant damages. You see structural damages. You do see wind damage to roofs. Of course, you had a lot of trees that have fallen, and that's just going to require a lot of operational support to be able to clear everything, get people back on their feet. We have at the Division of Emergency Management in Florida, we've already fulfilled about 275 missions from the requests that have come. Initially, we had a lot more requests than that. Fortunately, a lot of those requests were rescinded because they ended up not being necessary once the storm hit. That was a good sign that that happened. I had mentioned yesterday, not a huge number of 911 calls compared to past storms. We did not have to mobilize air assets for search and rescue, and that's ultimately a good thing. We had the assets ready, didn't end up having to deploy them, at least not yet. Hopefully we don't have a lot of bad flooding come on the heels of this. And so that just means that that there was less people in harm's way than in some previous storms. So that's a good thing. Now, power restoration. Linemen, of course, were pre-staged before the storm. There were over 16,000 personnel that were there. As soon as the storm passed, we had our state highway patrol and Florida Department of Transportation crews clearing roadways and getting the bridges back open. And they did that. By the time sunlight came in the Florida Panhandle, I-10 had been reopened, 98 was open, and all the bridges were cleared. And so their job, of course, is to do the state roads and the interstates, and they completed that very, very quickly. We also understand that there may be need for support from the locals for additional cut and toss operations. That has been authorized. I know FDOT and FHP are assisting and supplementing what's happening in Santa Rosa, particularly in some of the more rural areas. You know, you have some of these smaller roads and you get a lot of debris on there. You get a tree in the road. You got to get that cleared out. I mean, people aren't going to be able to do, you know, unless you end up with like a new like Tesla Roadster that can fly. They're saying it might fly. You ain't getting over the tree trunk. And so we got to make sure that that's clear. So our guys are doing that. So as of noon, there have been about 200,000 accounts restored to power, and there are about 300,000 that are currently without power. FP&L has the overwhelming majority of those. There are about 240,000 of those accounts are FPL. Their schedule to us is that they are going to continue to be knocking out restorations throughout this day. They're going to work into the night, and they have virtually everything to be restored by sometime tomorrow is their current schedule. So if you're without and you're FPL, you may get it today. A lot of people will get it today. Others will get it tomorrow. And if anything goes beyond that, it's because there's some extenuating circumstances in terms of needing to rebuild some of the infrastructure. But our guys are in contact with the company. They obviously know this is something that citizens are really focused on. It's something that clearly we focused on. That's why we build these camps and house these linemen, because we want to get people connected as soon as possible. So you're going to see a lot of progress today. We also have tens of thousands that are in some of the various co-ops. Those are also going to see progress. I know over in Walton County, you got a lot of folks that are on the co-op out there. They are going to be working today through tomorrow. They anticipate full restoration will be no later than sometime on Tuesday for the co-ops in the co-op in Walton County. And that's obviously, you know, you got South Walton, you got some of these other areas. And we're also working to help, should they need help, any of the other co-ops. North of I-10, you typically have the co-ops. If they need help with cut and toss, if they need help to be able to access down power lines or poles, we're going to be able to help them out. So our guys are already helping. If there's more jobs, just let us know. We're happy to do it. We want to make sure that we get the power connected for everybody as quick as possible, especially given, fortunately, there hasn't been a need to do robust search and rescue with this storm. That's a good thing. So let's put all our efforts to making sure everyone's lights are back on. So, as I mentioned, Santa Rosa County did request, and I authorize FDOT personnel to embed with utility personnel, work with the county, and accelerate cut and toss operations on the local, more rural roadways that are north of the city of Milton. So these are not state roads or state highways. They're either city or county roads, and we will be there helping with those cut and toss. And so those routes go from north of Milton all the way to the Florida-Alabama state line. We also have our UAV teams conducting damage and flooding assessments across the panhandle. Traffic signals. We've been able to restore 271 traffic signals through uses of generators. Obviously, once FP&L gets the lights on, those will connect in the normal course of business. But until then, they're doing it. We have some issues now in Milton in Santa Rosa County, where that generator may not even be enough because the whole traffic signal has really been mangled. So our FDOT, I'm authorizing them to go and assist with those traffic signals. If you don't have a signal operating, you treat it like a four-way stop. And so you stop, and then you just do like you would do a four-way stop sign. But we're going to send people to help them get the traffic lights back in order. We still have 5,000 National Guardmen that have been mobilized. They have already completed 24 different missions. They've helped clear 1,000 miles of roadway, and they've helped assist with the relocation of 50 special needs residents. Schools. Commissioner Henry Mack is in contact with school superintendents, colleges, and university presidents throughout the region to support those reopening efforts. At my direction, FDOT and National Guard are conducting additional cut-and-toss operations along critical access routes, including school bus routes and power restoration routes, of course, as we mentioned. We want to make sure people can be back in school as quickly as possible. Now, as it happens, most of the schools in Northwest Florida were already scheduled to be off for Columbus Day, which is tomorrow, and many of them Tuesday as a teacher planning day. So keying in on that Wednesday to get these schools back, I think that's going to be possible for the vast majority of schools. We're going to work at Santa Rosa. I know they had some of the schools that had some damage, and we'll work, our DOE will work, any of our DEM personnel will work with that. Obviously, you're not going to bring kids into an area if it's not safe to be there, and so we will help with those assessments and amelioration as fast as we can. We do have FHP troopers available to help with the traffic, both in Milton and elsewhere, and I know that they've done it. They have to do this from time to time, even apart from hurricanes. I mean, everything from, you know, you could have a traffic signal just go out. You can have different types of, I mean, sometimes we have tornadoes, sometimes we have this, and so they know what they're doing. We're monitoring rising water levels along the Blackwater and Shoal Rivers, particularly near US 90 and I-10 in the Crestview area. That flooding could impact roadways. Hopefully it wouldn't get to the point where it would be dangerous for folks to even remain in their homes, but that has happened in the past in different storms, and so that's why we're keeping all of our search and rescue personnel on standby in case their services are needed. If you are a motorist, just understand there could be some adverse road conditions if those rivers flood, and that's not good to be driving through. So you can check FL-511 for road conditions, but please do not try to drive through flooded waterways. The ports in Pensacola and Panama City remain closed. I know they're working hard to reopen. Destin, Fort Walton, and Pensacola International airports are now both open and operational. Florida Commerce and the State Emergency Response Team have activated our business damage assessment survey in response to the hurricane. The owners can report physical and economic damage through the survey. Allows the state to better assess impacts and for us to help expedite recovery efforts. Florida Commerce has already been in contact with with hundreds of rural and small businesses and impacted communities to assess their needs. And more than 50 business damage assessment surveys have already been completed. If you want to complete the survey, you can go to floridadisaster.biz, floridadisaster.biz, B-I-Z. Florida Commerce has activated the Florida Small Business Emergency Bridge Loan Program. This offers short-term, zero-interest loans of up to $100,000 for agriculture and aquaculture businesses and $150,000 for citrus and cattle operations to help business recover and reopen, as well as $100,000 for normal non-ag businesses. Applications are available at floridajobs.org/EBL, floridajobs.org/EBL. Hopefully you don't need this. We do anticipate that there will be federal assistance that will be authorized by the White House and President Trump. And then there's, of course, Small Business Administration at the federal level that has different types of relief available. This is a very good bridge loan for people that need it between now and then. And the payment terms are very flexible because we understand this is a difficult situation, not charging you interest, and obviously are going to have the repayment schedule be something that's feasible and doable. Businesses throughout the impacted region continue to reopen. Home Depot, Lowe's, Publix, Ready Ice locations are open. Aldi and Pensacola open. Winn-Dixie, Wawa, by and large, all open. There may be one or two that are not. 12 Walmarts are operational across the panhandle. You do have five additional that are limited operations. One Walmart in Santa Rosa Beach is still awaiting a status update. It might be open. We don't know. Walmart has also pre-positioned several truckloads of recovery supply. They're working with the Salvation Army and Convoy of Hope to provide additional assistance, including gift cards for essential items in Bay Escambia and Okaloosa County. So we've made a lot of progress. People have been working around the clock. I want to thank everybody for doing that. I know a lot of folks here in the local community in Santa Rosa have been working very hard. We got a lot of work to do with some of the damage that's occurred, particularly here in Milton and North with these strong winds. And our assets will be available to be able to do that. All right, we're going to hear from U.S. Senator Moody. We're going to hear from Commissioner Simpson. And then we'll hear from Secretary Alex Kelly. So,
2: thank you, Governor.
1: Yep, go ahead.
2: Thank you, everyone, for joining us today. As you can see, we're signs are looking good that Florida is already rebounding and we're on our way to recovery. We're standing in front of a Waffle House, as you can see. And if many of you follow the informal Waffle House scale and determine on how locations are dealing with an oncoming storm or how we're recovering, this one is open and thriving. And you can see around us that they are serving all people around this community. So we thank them. Oftentimes they're the first to open back up. So it's great that we're here today. I think you can tell that we have some work to do. It is inspiring to me every time Florida encounters a storm like this, a challenge like this, to see the resilience of Floridians come together, helping their neighbors, helping strangers. And it is one of the reasons Florida has been able to overcome these really devastating storms in such a quick fashion in the time that we've been working together in government. It's because of the people of Florida. And certainly I want to commend Governor DeSantis and all of our state leaders. The preparation and response for this storm was simply amazing. 16,000 linemen ready to go as soon as that storm passed, 5,000 National Guardsmen. You now have National Guardsmen, FDOT, Department of Agriculture, all ready, clearing roads so that the linemen can get in and start restoring power. I should say at this point, based on the great numbers that we're hearing, keep restoring power. So we thank everyone for their patience, and we thank all of the leaders here today. We briefed right before we came over, and I apologize, we were a little late to the podium. We were talking with school leaders, mayors, representatives from the Florida House, Florida senators, sheriffs. Everyone is coming together to determine where are challenges, where do we need to focus efforts, and they are really focusing on making sure that we are acting efficiently and quickly on your behalf. I want to thank Governor DeSantis for getting in place emergency help from the federal government before landfall, thanks to President Trump and Secretary Mullen for their support. If you need any help with disaster assistance or relief, you can go to moody.senate.gov. We've also launched a website you can go with any questions regarding the federal agencies and their help. It's called america.gov, and we expect that that will be very useful. This is the first storm of this hurricane season that you'll be able to use that, so I suggest that you start there. So again, thank you everyone for being here today, shining a light on Florida's resilience and strength and the generosity of their our people. It continues to inspire me this today, and certainly your leadership, Governor DeSantis, has been outstanding. Thank you.
3: Thank you, Governor. And it is heartwarming to see so many people out helping their neighbors today. And of course, that's what we do here in Florida. We recover very quickly. And we've had a great leader these last 7 3/4 years. Unfortunately, he's had way too much practice at this, but it's doing an amazing job for us. And the Department of Agriculture has many responsibilities during a storm like this. First of all, we're wanting to make sure that we have plenty of fuel, but uncontaminated fuel. Three of our terminals are open today delivering fuel. The fourth one should come online shortly. We have inspectors that are out inspecting all of the fueling stations. Where there are fueling stations without power, we are then helping call for generation to be able to get those fueling stations back up in a timely fashion. If you are one of those filling stations that have all the ability there, and we've got had a grant program for many years to put transfer switches on our gas station, so it'd be a real easy hookup, you can call our telephone number is 1-800-HELP-FLORIDA, HELP-FLA, and get some assistance with trying to get those fueling stations back up as soon as possible and getting the necessary generators there. As Florida, the Florida Forest Service is working on the ground, has been working on the ground the last 24 hours with several chainsaw teams. We're going to remain on the ground working with the local counties and their emergency management teams. In addition to DOT and DEM, we will be here a while because a lot of the areas where we're going is going to need assistance for many weeks, the more rural areas of the system.
0: All right, just listening in to officials in Florida, including Governor Senator Ashley Moody, talking about the remnants of Hurricane Isaias and the recovery efforts now underway. They were at that staple in the South, a Waffle House, as Ashley Moody noting kind of the factor, the degree in which the strength of the horn also determines whether a Waffle House closes. Seeing, I'm with the Governor Ron DeSantis today at the Waffle House in Milton, assessing damage from Isaias and meeting with local officials. As we know that it's moving up along the coast, a live picture, commuter X-RAD monitor going to bring rain, some heavy wind to that area as well. Mini Mac, we're back after this.

0: Welcome back into Live Now from Fox. I am Andy Mack. There are plenty of people that go to bed and curl up next to their dog at night, including myself. But could man's best friend be impacting your sleep? A surprising new study says no. We humans are potentially the ones disturbing their sleep. You can see from the Washington Post saying many people share their beds with their pets, but the worry that their furry friend could be disturbing their sleep, a new study found those concerns may be overblown as they examined nighttime activity in humans and how it related to their canine companions. Researchers monitored 25 people, 38 dogs over 4 weeks, tracking human sleep movements and canine activity at night. Let's be joined right now here on Live Now from Fox for more on all of this, the co-author, a researcher at Duke University, Ming-Fei Li. Thank you again for joining us here on Live Now from Fox. If someone has a rough night of sleep, is the dog to blame or no?
1: Hello, Andy. Thank you for having me here. So the evidence with regards to how sleeping with pets might be impacting human sleep is inconclusive. I will say that our study did not find any evidence that having a dog on the bed affected your sleep any more so than having a dog, you know, in the room or elsewhere in the house. Though other studies have found different findings. But I do think it's important to point out that rather than just consider how dogs might be affecting our sleep, it's good to also consider the opposite direction, right? It's a reciprocal bond, so perhaps our movement might be disrupting dog sleep, and we actually found more support for that in our paper.
0: Were you surprised by this? Because I imagine you go in with some sort of hypothesis, a question that you want answered. Were you surprised by what you were able to learn from both the data and the kind of conversations you had with people?
1: Yes. My co-author, Dr. Nagendran, and I, we definitely expected there to be some sort of indicator, at least with regards to human sleep duration or quality of it being impacted by, well, these are pet huskies and malamutes in our study, so they're not small dogs. So we thought for sure, or like we thought it'd be more likely that a dog of this size on the bed would disrupt human sleep. So we did not find that. And our survey data, it was kind of split half and half. Half of the participants thought that their sleep was interrupted by dogs, the other half not so much. So we're not too surprised that our kind of more objective data didn't reflect dogs to be correlated with bad sleep in humans.
0: I want to ask you, because you mentioned the huskies were a part of this, the malamute were also a part of this. Why in particular was that dog a focus for you? And do you think smaller dogs, you might have found a different result?
1: Yeah, so we chose these breeds because this study was part of a larger project looking at the activity patterns in domestic dogs compared to wolves. And we wanted to control for breed. So we didn't want to compare, you know, huskies with like chihuahuas or border collies. We wanted to kind of make sure they were all of comparable size and morphology and breed. And this is also one of the ancient breeds that's more closely related to wolves. We suspect it would be different with smaller dogs or even just, you know, dogs that might serve different roles. So, for example, if your dog is very kind of vigilant and, you know, like trained to be a guard dog, then I would expect them to disrupt your sleep more so than these are very like companion indoor huskies that we surveyed.
0: It's interesting you kind of look at the evolution of the relationship between man's best friend, between the canines and dogs. And we talk about not only the sleep, but the ability to feel safe while you sleep is also a component. Did you learn anything about that?
1: Yes, a majority of participants. So we also asked them, participants, to answer a questionnaire at the end of the study, which really helped us kind of decipher what this data means. So we had 72% of participants report that sleeping with dogs made them feel safer. And this is a common finding in other groups as well. So I also work with guard dogs in South Africa. These are outdoor dogs, very different sort of environmental context. And over there as well, you know, people feel much safer and they actually perceive their sleep to be better when there are dogs around because dogs are kind of this early or like alarm system, right? They improve security and sense of safety.
0: Yeah, and I know personally, if I hear my dog kind of rustle, it's something, maybe the kid getting up or the wind blowing or something's going on in that regard. I want to ask you, dogs on the bed versus just dogs in the room, does that change a component to this?
1: We did not find that to have an effect. So we had participants indicate where the dog slept, and we had dogs who never slept on the bed. And we compared that with dogs who sometimes slept on the bed or always slept on the bed. And we didn't find that to have an effect on human sleep. Again, you know, our data is limited in that we could only monitor movement of these dogs and humans. We couldn't comment on things like behavior or noise. We would love that sort of data. So perhaps maybe a dog in the room, if they're aroused and making noise, that would have similar impact on the human as to a dog sleeping on the bed. But we didn't have that data, unfortunately.
0: I want to ask you, because I found it interesting in some of your research and the reporting about it, talking about the fact that people, they noted that they were disturbed by their dogs in their sleep. And when you looked at the data, that necessarily wasn't the case. Does that speak to anything about what's going on? And can you talk more about that?
1: Yeah. So we found a 50-50 split in whether dogs felt that their sleep was interrupted by dogs. And a lot of research before us, including those that kind of relied more on survey responses, so not objective measures of sleep or activity, it's always kind of mixed results. Some studies find that humans perceive their sleep to be worse, but the data shows

0: that they actually sleep fine, or some sleep even better. And then the counter has also been shown to be true, where if humans maybe felt that their dogs make their sleep worse, or make their sleep better, but the data shows the opposite. So I think a lot of this comes down to sleep just being so affected by so many variables, including, you know, temperature, whether they're human co-sleepers on the bed, noise, things like that. And it kind of emphasizes that there tends to be this mismatch or this disagreement between how people perceive their sleep to be versus what the data is showing. And I do want to point out that I think how you perceive yourself to be sleeping is equally as important, if not more important, than what the data might be telling us.
1: I think you can read a lot about that by anything in life, how your kind of mind might dictate how your body feels. You mentioned variables, and this study was conducted during COVID. Did you put any weight to that? Because it was a stressful time for so many people, lots of uncertainty. Did we have any weight for that factor?
0: We didn't have like a variable that accounted for the COVID pandemic in our study, but we do acknowledge that this was a period of heightened stress for many folks. So it is completely plausible that perhaps everyone's kind of baseline sleep was quite poor during this time. So having a dog, you know, didn't make your sleep any worse than it already is. That is definitely a plausible explanation. Another really kind of important factor to note is there was a lot of kind of flexibility in people's daily routines during COVID. Many folks were working from home. They didn't have such a strict sort of wake up time where they had to commute to work and they were gone for the day. So there was a lot of individual variation in this group, which could also point to perhaps we didn't find that like sleep was disrupted by dogs exactly.
1: Do you have any dogs, Mingfei? Are you personally connected to this study and whether dogs do affect your sleep or not?
0: I don't. I actually have a cat. Very different co-sleeping dynamics with the cats. They're nocturnal. But my co-author, Lavanya Nagendran, like I mentioned, she has a really sweet dog, Odie. And like anecdotally, she reports that as he's getting older, it seems that she's disrupting his sleep more so than he's disrupting hers. So I think when maybe he was younger, he was more alert and waking up more often, but now it's kind of the opposite, which I do think age has an effect on all of this for sure.
1: I love that name too, from Garfield the cartoon. Anything else? What comes next? Are you planning to do any studies in the future? If you were to do it over again, would you have changed any of the parameters, any of the kind of questions that you asked? How would you have done it differently? And what do you look forward in the future to?
0: Yes, I would have loved to, again, have some more data on behaviors. And though that can be a little invasive, right? Like not all participants want us to install a camera to observe what them and their dogs are doing at night. Another valuable piece of information that we would have loved to have is just like a daily record of sleeping arrangements. So perhaps something like a sleep diary, where every night before bed, the owner would record where their dog is sleeping, when they get up, maybe they can kind of recall or try to recall if they woke up because of their dogs. So that's something that if we were to do this again, we would love to implement. And, you know, in an ideal world, we could somehow manipulate the conditions so that there's some nights where the owners don't have their dogs in the bed with them versus some nights where they do, to really kind of control for if the dog is the main effect on sleep.
1: Yeah, it's funny. Sometimes the dog will tell us it's time for bed versus the other way around. Are you surprised by any of the reaction to the study? Because people and their connection to their pets, whether it be cats or dogs, is so very strong. Were you surprised by any of the reaction, how people saw the study, how they took it?
0: Yes. We were all really surprised that it's gotten so much attention. I think that just speaks to the close bond between humans and dogs and how much pet owners, you know, can relate to this study, whether they agree or disagree. So like I was mentioning, I think anecdotal evidence for how you might be sleeping at night with your dog is like all over the map. It's very mixed. Under some articles, I did read the comments on some of these reposts. Humans are like, oh yeah, this completely tracks. When I have a restless night, like my dogs are the ones that's definitely getting disrupted, versus a lot of other folks are like, this is not the reality for me. You know, my 70-pound dog has taken up 90% of the bed. So it's very mixed. And we think everyone's experience is valid. And I think whatever you experience is true for you. But in this study that we conducted, like, we did not find that dogs are disrupting human sleep.
1: That is so funny. And they are a part of the family, and sometimes they do hog the bed and not share the covers at night. So I can relate. I know so many people can relate. Mingfei, anything else? Any other notes that stand out? Anything else you want to share with our audience before I let you go?
0: No, but I do want to just give a huge shout out to all the participants. Like we mentioned, this was during COVID, so we didn't have any face-to-face interactions with any of the owners. We shipped out all the equipment and asked participants to, you know, kind of like follow our instructions. And yeah, I'm so grateful that they wanted to participate in our study.
1: It is a fascinating study, and obviously people will either take it as fact or they'll say, hey, that's not my experience with my dog. But nonetheless, it's all good kind of information to have out there. Mingfei, thank you again. I appreciate your time, your insight here on Live Now.
0: Thank you. Have a nice day.
1: Thank you so much. All right, great conversation breaking down that fascinating study. And as she mentioned, so much of it is about a personal experience, you with your dog, or as so many people do have cats, as they say in this research, that they did not necessarily find that dogs impact their sleep when they're curled up next to you at night on your bed. But they also could provide some sort of safety blanket, just the assurance that you're friend is there, man's best friend is close by, sometimes too close if they're kind of kicking you off on the side of the bed. All right, I'm Andy Mack. We're back after this.

0: Welcome back into Live Now from Fox. I'm Andy Mack. Plenty of top headlines as we enter yet another new week. Almost 3 weeks to go until the midterm elections. A live look right now at the U.S. Capitol building, the balance of power on the line as the final stretch. Really, it's crazy to think that we are already here almost to November, 23 short days away. Let's take you out right now to our Fox 5 team on the Hill with Tom Fitzgerald breaking down some of these week's top headlines.
1: It is Sunday, October 11th, 2026, and we welcome you in to Fox 5's On the Hill. I'm Tom Fitzgerald. We're going to begin on the headlines. That takes us to Rome. Pope Leo XIV has announced that he will undergo surgery this week to remove a small lesion from his lung. Now, the Vatican says doctors discovered this during a recent medical check. The 71-year-old pontiff is expected to need about 1 week of recovery from this procedure. And one American was among those killed at an airport in Saudi Arabia after a deadly missile attack on Saturday. Here's the situation. Officials say 12 people were killed when two missiles hit terminals at Riyadh's airport. More than 300 others were injured in this. The Iran-backed Houthi rebels claim credit for these earlier attacks at the site. Now, the U.S. may get involved. President Donald Trump says he is considering whether or not the United States will join Saudi Arabia in retaliatory attacks against the Houthi rebels. All right. The latest Wall Street Journal poll finds voters from both parties agree on one thing, and that is politics has failed Americans, and they want the government to do more. The growing dissatisfaction with both parties has grown, according to the poll. There is a paradox in all of this, though, because voters are disenchanted with the parties, and at the same time, they want the government to do more. So what do we make of this? Aaron Zitner joins us. He is a reporter and editor at the Wall Street Journal who works on their polling program. And it is a pleasure to have both of you here to look at these kind of competing thoughts. You know, both of these competing thoughts. So voters don't like both parties. How do they have confidence in one party being able to do what they want?
2: Well, they don't. That's what we're finding. The parties have been unpopular.

0: for a long time. But what we found in this poll that really stood out is that the share of people who have an unfavorable view of both parties has really grown. In the last midterm, 4 years ago, it was about 13% of voters in our sample. And in presidential elections, it's been 11, 12%. Now it's 21% of people say they have an unfavorable view of the Democratic Party and the Republican Party. And Tom, what's important is we're talking in this election about dissatisfaction with gas prices, the Iran war, things like that. This speaks to a large group of people who have a pervasive dissatisfaction with the whole body politic. The government is failing them, politicians are failing them, and this double, we call them the double haters or the double dissatisfied, they're giving a cry to say, just listen to us. You are not listening to what we want.
1: Double haters is a good term, because there's an old saying that people say, you know, politicians don't do anything, and then they elect politicians to prove it. So is this necessarily a good thing for the Democrats? Because they might be saying, oh, great, people are unhappy, we're heading into a midterm. But at the same time, people aren't exactly thrilled with the Democrats.
0: Well, when people are unhappy, they tend to vote against the party in power. So in our sample, 55% of these double dissatisfied said they were going to vote Democratic. Only 27 were going to vote Republican. That's like a 2-to-1 Democratic gain. But that doesn't mean that Democrats own these voters. These voters shift. They were with Trump in 2016. They were with Biden in 2020. The party that gets them this year does not own them for the next election.
1: I want to throw that back up on the screen there, because there are some key findings in this. Can we throw that graphic back up about what voters, here you go, what voters want from the government? All right, so they have some very specific requests in this poll that you find out. Credit card caps, interest rates at 10%, caps on drugs, caps on childcare. This says to me that people see things spiraling out of control and they want people to pull it back in.
0: So this is a finding among all people in our survey. And we tested about 35 policy ideas. And what screamed out loud and clear is that there's a set of ideas that have the government going into the markets, going into the economy, and setting new rules that help consumers at the expense of businesses. So the top three were all having to do with health care. People, by large majorities, Democrats and Republicans, you know, better than 80% want a cap on pharmaceutical drugs. They want an enhanced law that says no surprise medical bills. They don't want to go to the doctor's office and come out with a larger bill than they expected, or the emergency room or an ambulance ride. And they want, when you go to the doctor's office and the doctor says you need something, they want the insurance company to have to cover it. Now, we didn't test the negative consequence. Gee, your premiums might go up if you order a cap on drugs. But there's a set of things around affordability that loud and clear, very large set of Americans want.
1: This is a remarkable poll in the way that I think it gets you, not just whether somebody likes or dislikes somebody, this really kind of takes us into what's on voters' minds right now. But I want to ask you, as we head into these midterms, the last couple of years, polling has come under scrutiny. What can you tell people about the accuracy of polling as we head into this? And people have been reading polls.
0: Well, there's, you know, there's a big discussion here, and a lot of the issue is that it's very cheap for anyone to come in and do a poll. These get put into the averages. We saw that in the state level. Look, a primary

0: polls that have rigorous methodologies are still very good.
1: Aaron Zittner joining us from the Wall Street Journal. This is a particularly fascinating piece of work. Urge people to seek this out online on the Wall Street Journal. Aaron, we thank you so much for your insight and analysis. As we continue of this Sunday morning, up next, what are both political parties reading into all of this? Our political panel will be in the House. Fox Eyes on the Hill continues just a moment.
2: All right, Tom Fitzgerald doing a great job breaking down some of the latest, including that polling, which is sometimes hard to read, and how much do you actually believe when it comes out, and who is in favor or who is leading going into the final 3-week stretch. I'm Andy Mack. We're back after this.

0: Welcome back in to Live Now from Fox. I am Andy Mack. Again, a live picture right now at the U.S. Capitol building, 23 days out from the midterm elections. This in Washington, D.C., as we're following all of the top headlines. Let's take you back out to Fox 5 D.C. with their On the Hill segment and their panel segment here on Live Now.
1: Fox 5's On the Hill political panel back in the House. David Goodfriend, a Democrat, and Steve Krim, a Republican. Obviously, the big theme moving into this midterm election is the economy. The news has not been good yet. People are frustrated over gas prices, grocery prices. What's the message that Republicans can bring to the voters this fall?
2: Well, look, I mean, we're just 3 weeks away from the election, so there's not much more different they can do. Mm-hmm. But they really just need to focus on what they were able to accomplish, on some of the savings that they're experiencing as a result of what the Republicans were able to do in the last 18 months.
1: It's tough. It's a tough, tall order. David, Democrats have been very effective in pointing to the problem. Do they also have to bring solutions?
3: Absolutely. I heard a very prominent pollster say once that for the last 20 years, every election has been a change election, mm-hmm. meaning people are still dissatisfied and they're just going back and forth, those, especially those swing voters. The party in power that comes next has to deliver. There's no two ways about it. And I think blaming somebody else is never going to carry it enough. But as we said earlier, mm-hmm. we're now looking at 2028. There's going to be a presidential election. Sorry, the minute we finish this election, yes. we're going to be looking ahead to the next election, and that's really where it's at.
1: I think some people are already starting to look forward to that. I mean, will there be a sea change for the Republicans if this current, you know, congressional leadership gets wiped out?
2: In 2028, probably not. I mean, you mm-hmm. still have the party in power as far as the president of the United mm-hmm. States. It will be a very tough election in 28.
1: And along those lines, in the Democrats, you've had kind of a family feud going on in your own house as well, too. People have been pushing on Chuck Schumer. People have been pushing on Hakeem Jeffries. Could there be a push to say if we're a new majority, we need new leadership?
3: Absolutely. I mean, today, mm-hmm. I believe Chuck Schumer would lose in a primary against AOC. Mm-hmm. Okay? He's on very thin ice, even in his own home state, mm-hmm. with Democrats.

0: And you're going to see that. And you have seen that. Look at how long-standing members in the Democratic Party fell to basically unknowns. Yeah. So there's no question about it. And I go back to my analogy to 2006. Mm-hmm. I think the Democrats need somebody who says, I'm different. I'm not part of the party operation. Yeah. And frankly, many of the ways that Larry Hogan did in Maryland. Maryland's a deep blue state, and your former boss carried it by doing things differently than the rest of the party, and I think that's very compelling.
1: We shall see. Steve Krim and David Goodfriend joining us on the political panel here on the Hill. When we come back, we're going to talk live with Maryland U.S. Senator Chris Van Hollen. On the Hill continues right after this. Awesome. Thank you so much. Welcome back to Fox 5's On the Hill. You know, the election may come down to just a few key groups, including independents and Hispanics. The Reuters Ipsos poll from September 30th to October 5th finds that independents favor Democrats 37% to Republicans at 21%. 53% of Hispanic voters say they plan to vote for Democrats compared to 26% who say they'll vote for Republicans. Let's welcome in our political panel this morning. David Goodfriend is a Democratic advisor, and Steve Krim is a Republican strategist and a former head of Maryland Governor Larry Hogan's campaigns. Gentlemen, thanks for being with us. Steve, let me start with you. I can remember standing on the steps of the Philadelphia Art Museum in the 2000 Republican National Convention with George W. Bush and John McCain, mm-hmm. and it was loaded with Latino voters for Republicans. What happened?
2: Well, I mean, let's be honest. Trump happened. I mean, he was able to win the 2024 with Hispanic support, but immigration policy certainly has had an impact on those decision-making.
1: But while you can point to Trump, back then, Republicans did used to talk about a path to citizenship, and that dissolved way before Donald Trump ever decided to leave reality TV and go for the White House.
2: Right, and even back in after the 2000 elections, you saw Republicans beginning to see an erosion of support among Hispanics back then. It was a problem for us in previous elections.
1: David, obviously the news over the last couple of years of immigration enforcement, of ICE tactics has been the dominant headline of the last 24 months. Do Democrats take that as a campaign point, or is that a way to talk to Hispanic voters about what opportunities may lie for them if the Democrats are able to take control of the majorities in the Congress?
0: Well, I think a lot of Democrats make the mistake, and I'm sure my colleague would agree with this, they make the mistake that all Latino voters vote a certain way, or all African-American voters vote a certain way. You know, there's a lot of conservatism that runs through Latino culture, faith, family,
1: it's
0: hard work,
1: entrepreneurship. Highly Catholic voting block.
0: Well, I say faith on purpose. Yeah. I mean, you can't paint an entire group with one color brush. Mm-hmm. I think what's really going on here is a sense of disillusionment. There are Latinos, I believe, who feel they follow the rules, they're here legally, and nobody should be allowed to get around that. Mm-hmm. But they didn't sign up for American citizens being shot in the face with a federally funded pistol, mm-hmm. as what happened in Minneapolis. They didn't sign up for terrorizing families across the country. So I think the actual implementation that the Trump administration did is where they're at fault. They were onto something. They actually did tap into Latino voters with this sense of fairness, but then they blew it with the implementation. It's gone haywire.
1: Steve, we're getting signals not only from rank and file Republicans now that, you know, this midterm could be rough for them, and that's being kind, but we're also hearing from some of the top Republican leaders. John Thune's talking about maybe running for minority leader if they are not able to hold on to the Senate. Mike Johnson says he might just leave politics altogether and go into Louisiana. So where does that leave your party right now? You know, your former boss, Larry Hogan, used to kind of talk about being a Reagan Republican. Do they still exist?
2: Oh, absolutely. I mean, I think you see that in the polling, like 15 to 20% of Republicans right now disapprove of Donald Trump. Mm-hmm. What we have to do as a party is we need to really focus in on swing voters. A lot of our candidates this mm-hmm. year decided to double down on Donald Trump. They wanted to put the Trump coalition together, mm-hmm. and what they really need to do is appeal to the swing voters.
1: So, David, the party of power usually loses seats in a midterm, but then if Democrats are successful, Democrats would then get control of the Congress. Does that put you on the outs already for 2028?
0: You mean, are Democrats capable of screwing it up?
1: Yes.
0: Yes. But my hope is that they don't. I do think that all eyes will be on 2028. You know, do you remember, I remember this very clearly, in 2006, when George W. Bush was in office, Democrats took a majority in both houses of Congress.
1: Right.
0: That's when we got Barack Obama. He came out of nowhere. He challenged the Democratic Party orthodoxy. He won the nomination and, of course, went on to victory. We could be seeing something similar here.
1: It's a rubber band effect. We might not know who that person is right now. We're going to take a quick break. Our political panel will remain.
3: All right, just listening into that in our nation's capital, live picture at the U.S. Capitol building. Like we talk about, 23 short days until the November midterm elections. A lot of questions still left unanswered, and that ever envious October surprise always remains out there. I'm Andy Mack. We're back after this.

0: Welcome back into Live Now from Fox. New York City Mayor Zohran Mamdani says there will be an investigation into the ICE shooting of a migrant in the Bronx and also the NYPD's response. This, a post from the New York Post here saying Mamdani threatens to probe ICE after the New York City illegal migrant shooting as he compares the agency to terrorists. The mayor previously called the federal agency rotten to its core, repeated the call for ICE to get out of the Big Apple. This comes days after the incident as a 28-year-old Dominican national wounded by ICE operation was held at a federal jail in Brooklyn with the bullet still in his body. According to his lawyers, local police released surveillance camera and body cam footage of the chaotic moments before and after gunfire, but those videos didn't immediately answer questions about whether the officers were justified in opening that fire. Let's take you out to DHS Secretary Mark Wayne Mullen talking about this, an update on the ICE shooting from New York this week.
1: Thank you, everyone, for being here. We want to make sure that the public has the facts of what actually took place yesterday in New York. Here in a minute, I'll have Marcos Charles come up and actually give the background on this individual. But I want to make it very clear, sanctuary politicians, they create an environment for criminal activity to thrive, not for the American citizens to be safe. Underneath President Trump, he made it very clear he was going to restore law and order in our cities, in our towns, and in our states, despite what happens with career politicians that put criminals in front of law-abiding citizens. When you have sanctuary cities and sanctuary politicians, you endanger the safety of the public. That's not a secret. That is exactly what takes place. And just for an example, in New York alone, since January 20th of 2025 to September of this year, we have

0: leveled 14,766 detainers for the state of New York. That means individuals that are locked up, that have extensive criminal backgrounds, that the state of New York has in custody. We've asked for 14,766 detainers to be honored because these are illegals that should never be released back on the streets. Silence. Absolute silence is what we've got from New York off of those retainers. To give you a perspective, those 14,766 detainers on criminals that are currently locked up, it represents 47,750 felony charges. So you have to ask yourself, why would they release these individuals back onto the streets? They're illegals. They have no right to be back into the United States. They've committed a crime. We know that they're the worst of the worst. And through ICE and DHS, our men and women out there every day, we're enforcing our nation's laws. We're not picking and choosing which laws to enforce like these sanctuary politicians. We're enforcing our nation's laws. Why is that controversial? Why would that be controversial? We should all want law and order on our streets. Here in a little bit, Marcos is going to lay out who this gentleman actually is. And keep in mind, just last week, two NYPD officers, the finest, and I mean that sincerely, the president has made this very clear, NYPD officers are some of the finest officers we have out there. Just last week, one was stabbed 7 times by illegals. One that we had a detainer on that New York released. Both had extensive criminal backgrounds. Did the mayor of New York say anything about that? Did the individuals that's in the streets demanding justice for this criminal that we picked up yesterday? Did anybody come out for the officer that was stabbed 7 times by these criminals? Not a word was said. Not a word was said by the mayor. Not a word was said by the governor. Not a word was said by the individuals that supposedly want justice on their streets. They're absolutely silent when an NYPD officer was stabbed 7 times from known criminals that was released back on the streets by New York, after we put a detainer on the individual. Their background, the individual's background, just to give you a little bit of information on who the individuals were that stabbed the NYPD officers. One was charged with reckless endangerment, reckless driving, unlawful fleeing from a police officer in a motor vehicle, possession of burglary tools, criminal possession of controlled substance, criminal possession of weapon involving a loaded firearm, and second-degree weapons charges. That's one. Once again, released back on the streets by New York. A second individual, criminal possession of stolen property, possession of burglar tools, grand larceny, and criminal possession of weapon. Once again, we had detainers, and they were released back on the streets. That was October of 2025. A year later, they almost took the life of NYPD officers. The outrage should be the same. If you actually want justice, you should want justice for actually everyone. It's shameful that you have a mayor that goes out there and puts criminals over law-abiding citizens. That's why today in this press conference, I'm going to let Marcos Charles come up and tell you exactly who this individual is. Then I'll return back to the mic after that.
1: Thank you, sir. Good morning. This individual yesterday decided to not comply with lawful orders given by federal law enforcement officers, ICE officers, good men and women that are out there every day enforcing immigration laws. They are out there looking for an individual by the name of Oscar Bregal. Mr. Bregal was a target of an HSI investigation. Mr. Bregal is associated with a gang in New York. Mr. Bregal has evaded law enforcement before when we attempted to arrest him in September. Mr. Brigal has charges in New York for robbery, grand larceny, theft, armed with a deadly weapon, conviction. Forcible theft, grand larceny in the fourth, and property taken from person in class E felony. And on April 5th, 2025, he was sentenced to 5 years of probation for that. We had a detainer on him, but he's now in custody after the actions that were taken yesterday by our ICE officers. Mr. Brigal is that subject of that investigation from HSI involved the shooting of CBP officer 2 years ago, I believe in the Lincoln Heights area. He's known, the gang that he runs with is known for theft using weapons and mopeds. Yesterday we attempted to arrest Mr. Brigal. In the attempt, we used our vehicles to block him in. Mr. Brigal refused lawful orders to exit his vehicle. He then accelerated his vehicle, smashing into two of our government ICE vehicles, and then weaponized his vehicle and proceeded to accelerate going towards other officers. Our officers, using their training and believing that their life and the life of the partners and general public were in danger, used their training and fired weapons. Mr. Brigal was struck by one of the bullets or fragments superficially in the neck. He stopped his vehicle. We arrested him, rendered first aid, and then took him to the hospital. Because of Mr. Brigal's lengthy criminal history and known fleeing, we placed him in a detention facility outside of the state of New York. We will continue to prosecute this individual to the fullest. We will continue to place him in removal proceedings, and we will continue to try to remove him from this country as quickly as possible following his charges. Thank you.
0: I want to reiterate a couple of things. One, DHS, through all our 80,000 law enforcement agencies, through HSI, ERO, CBP, ICE, and all our other components, we go after the worst of the worst every single day. Every single day. Our goal is to get them off the streets. If sanctuary politicians refuse to take care of their own streets, President Trump has made it very clear, we will. This individual is a threat to our community. As you heard, we had a detainer on him. He was on probation. The state of New York knew he was illegal, and they chose to release him back into the streets and into the community. He also was known to be affiliated with a gang that was associated with shooting a CBP officer last year. We have belief that Oscar has either indirect or direct knowledge of the shooting, and that's why he became a target. When we tried to pick him up in September, he fled. We did not pursue him. In this particular case, we had taken all the precautions to keep him from fleeing. He went ahead and fled because of the safety. We escalated. Or because of his escalation, we had to use force. I want to push back on a couple of things. The mayor yesterday did a press conference and, by the way, only took one question. I can assure you I will take questions. It'll be more than one. He said that ICE, quote, has killed more of our neighbors than they claim to save. That's a direct quote from the mayor last night. ICE has killed more of our neighbors than they claim to save. Just for a record here, right now, ICE has in detention 258 illegals that are not wanted for murder charges. Just in New York alone. I'm speaking facts. The mayor speaks with political tone. His words are dangerous and incite hostility. It doesn't help. I spoke to the mayor several times last night. He was wanting us to release this individual back onto the streets. President Trump actually got involved and said that we would release him to New York's finest. If NYPD wants to take the charges and pursue the charges, we'll be happy to release him into the custody of NYPD. I shared that with the mayor. The mayor once again said, we will not be detaining him. Wanted us to walk away and allow this dangerous criminal back onto the streets. Once again, the mayor was completely silent last week when his own NYPD officer was stabbed 7 times by 2 criminals that they had released back into the streets. You didn't see the outrage that he spoke from a podium last night from, but he wants to go after ICE for enforcing our nation's laws. He used words like New Yorkers by describing Oscar as a New Yorker. I'm sorry, he's from the Dominican Republic. He came to this country illegally a few years ago, and ever since he's come in, he's committed crime and crime after crime. Well, our records show that he may only have been in the country for 3 years. Of course, he came underneath the Biden administration. And he has 3 years of extensive criminal activity. You're going to call that a New Yorker? I think that's a far cry. He said that ICE is rotten to the core. Really? Men and women at ICE each day are enforcing the laws that he refuses to enforce. We arrest thousands weekly that are criminals going after the worst of the worst, and he turns a blind eye to it and won't even stand up for his own NYPD officers that, by the way, protect him every single day. He said he wants to abolish ICE. Well, Mayor, if you abolish ICE, who's going to take your criminals off the streets of your own town? Who's going to take the murderers and the thieves and the gangbangers? Who's going to take them off the streets because you're not allowing NYPD officers to do it and they want to? As I'll say again, the president has made it very clear, NYPD are the finest out there. He loves them. He loves our men and women in law enforcement. We would love to work with New Yorkers. We would love to work with the city. We'd love to work with the state. In fact, last night I was on the phone with the governor, and the governor said that they would help us with over 100 different criminals that are in the state illegally if we would just give them notice. And I said, well, Governor, send me a list of who you're willing to help us with. What crimes are you willing to help us with? If you'll send me that list, I tell you what, we would love your assistance. In fact, if they would just honor the detainers that we put out, you'd see less and less of ICE. If they'd work with us, we would love to, but we're going to pursue every single day to get the worst of the worst. If you enter this country illegally, if you commit a crime and you're illegal here, we are going to pursue you. We're going to hunt you down. We'll arrest you, and we will send you back. What we would welcome the cooperation of the state of New York. I asked the governor for her assistance after she said that they would assist us already with over 100 different criminal or crimes. When I said help us, my words that came back to me were, well, right now we need to put a pause on enforcement. No, we're not putting a pause on enforcement. I'm sorry, we're not. In fact, I'm not sorry. Our job is to enforce the nation's laws and go after the worst of the worst, and our men and women do a dang good job at it every single day, and we will not stop doing our job. When the mayor uses language like he used last night, yet he's silent when his own officer gets stabbed. By the way, those 2 individuals from the Dominican Republic too, just to make the connection. He's silent on that, but yet he throws a, as I would say in Oklahoma, a ringtail fit about this criminal. It's hypocrisy. It's not actually truthful. It's all about show and tell. It's political theater. and he knows it, and hopefully the public knows it. With that, I'll stop, and I'll open up for questions. Go ahead.
2: Did that all unfold to the point where an agent, at least one agent, discharged 7 rounds? And was the agent aware that there was a 5-year-old in the vehicle at that time?
0: The details we gave out are the details as far as I can go. As in all these shootings, we allow the FBI and HSI to do the investigation. The investigation will come on, will continue to move as more details come out, and we're ready to present the findings. We'll release them. But as far as the details, all we're able to give out is the details we have now. I will say this about the 5-year-old child. As a father of 6, I would never endanger my kids. My job as a father is to protect my family, and I will die doing that every day. We wasn't aware the child was in the car, I can tell you that. But do you know who was? Oscar. Oscar knew he had a child in his car. Oscar chose to accelerate at a high rate of speed and ram 2 different vehicles as appears to be going towards officers. And so the public outcry should be also towards this criminal, this thug, this gangbanger, this possible murderer. The outrage should be with him for endangering the 5-year-old. The focus on what took place is absolutely absurd. As I said before, no one's throwing a fit. The news may have covered it. I didn't see any coverage about but very little. Sure didn't see any news conferences on the NYPD officer that was stabbed 7 times by 2 Dominican Republic criminals that were in the country illegally. But yet there's a lot of attention on this thug with extensive criminal history that we were serving a lawful warrant on that had already evaded us once before.
3: All right, listening in, Mark Wayne Mullen talking about the shooting involving ICE in Brooklyn on Thursday night. As we've heard from Zohran Mamdani, the mayor of New York City, calling to abolish ICE. Also today, noting that an investigation into the Immigration and Customs Enforcement, but also NYPD's response. I'm Andy Mack. We're back after this.

Welcome back in to Live Now from Fox. I am Andy Mack. A potential breakthrough in the conflict between Russia and Ukraine, as President Trump says, the two sides have agreed to a, quote, energy ceasefire. This comes just days after the United States and the administration striking a deal with Putin to buy diesel from Moscow.

0: Moscow. You can see from Bloomberg here, President Donald Trump said Sunday that Russia and Ukraine have agreed to an energy ceasefire effective immediately. Trump's brief social media post said that only the ceasefire took effect immediately, saying, do not break it. Let's be joined right now here on Live Now from Fox, from the Associated Press, Will Weissert. Will, thank you so much for joining us. Details are limited. What do we know? Has both sides, have they signed on to this?
1: Yeah, there are a few details. Basically, what the president was said was that there is a ceasefire on energy, on tax on energy on both sides, and he sort of admonished there. He said, as you said, you know, don't break it. The problem is, of course, that the Moscow has already attacked Ukrainian infrastructure just since that announcement happened. So they're already not following the sort of ceasefire that the president announced. This is important because Moscow has stepped up its campaign. They do it every year before the winter. They like to attack energy sources and other things that keep heat and other things that are especially important going into the rough winter from the civilian population in Ukraine to try and pressure Zelensky and the country's leaders. You know, we'll still have to sort of see what the actual ceasefire might look like if it does take hold after today. It's already been broken, despite the president sort of saying he didn't want to see that happen. That doesn't mean that it couldn't hold in some form. But essentially what Zelensky has said is, you know, they're willing to sort of stop this and work towards a larger peace deal, but they're not going to sort of unilaterally disarm if Moscow is going to continue to have these kinds of attacks.
0: Yeah, big ifs are out there. Zelensky saying they're on board if the Russians can support it. President Trump was also critical of Ukrainian leader Zelensky, saying there should be an election, saying he hasn't handled this conflict well, hasn't tried to get to peace in that way that he had so liked. How much pressure is there on Zelensky to hold this, because he says he needs 60 days of a ceasefire in place to have that happen?
1: Yeah, I mean, I think that the reaction from Ukraine in general has been a sort of shrug on this. I remember the president called after the big meeting in early 2025, where the, you know, Zelensky basically got hounded out of the Oval Office by President Trump and Vice President Vance and top cabinet members. And President Trump immediately sort of went into this stance of saying that they needed to have elections in Ukraine, and that Zelensky, you know, basically was an elected leader, but it had been long enough that he hadn't had the voter sort of give him a referendum on whether or not he should be in power. What Zelensky has always said is, look, I've got a war to fight, right? If we could get Russia under control, if we could stop Moscow attacking our country, maybe we can talk about elections. And, you know, what we've seen in his response since the latest calls from President Trump for an election is to say, I'm not opposed to it, right? But I need some time. I need to be make sure that I have the war in hand, and there isn't going to be, you know, attacks on our infrastructure and energy, which are could cause, you know, very pressing problems heading into the cold winter in Ukraine. So I think we are basically back where we started, where the president could sort of make these calls. Zelensky says, yes, it's important, but we can't do it given the way the war is. And that's sort of where we've been for several years. You know, this all goes back to the announcement on Friday, the really sort of stunning announcement from President Trump that he'd reached a deal with Ukraine to release, you know, diesel fuel in violation of sanctions the United States has had on for years to try and pressure Moscow over the war in Ukraine. You know, that is what we've talked to some experts who basically said that won't help bring down energy prices, right? It's a lot of diesel, it is, but on the world market, it's a relative sort of drop in the bucket. It's probably, you know, the prices dipped just a little bit on Friday, but they're probably not going to go down a great deal before the midterms, which is clearly what the president wanted. And now we have a group of, you know, bipartisan senators, you know, from both parties who signed a letter saying we should get rid of this deal. The Congress was not consulted. This potentially violates statutes in terms of the sanctions that we had against Ukraine. So that to me, in my mind anyway, the calls for election in Ukraine were sort of a way to defend that deal, which is already, you know, caused some sort of bipartisan backlash and really might not affect prices at the pump. It's certainly not in time to help the Republicans ahead of the midterm elections.
0: Yeah, I wanted to get into that because it was after the passing of late Senator Lindsey Graham, that Russia sanctions bill passing through, and President Trump allowing this Russian diesel to get through back on the market. It might just be a drop in the bucket, but nonetheless, it is something out there. How much criticism is there? And as you mentioned, legal hurdles in terms of Congress wanting involved. Where does this go from here?
1: Yeah, I mean, I think this is really a surprise. I think a lot of Republican members of the Senate were also surprised by this, frankly, and have sort of seen it as the United States effectively siding with Putin against Zelensky and Ukraine in a war when the United States, for years and years, going back to the Biden administration, has been a strong supporter of Ukraine as a NATO ally. What the president says is that he wants to try and bring prices down. He feels like diesel prices are too high. He feels a little bit of urgency ahead of the midterms, and he's willing to sort of do this. But it does. It's drawn some criticism, not just for Democrats who tend to criticize everything the president does, but also members of his own party. And it really does sort of send a message, sort of legality aside, and whether or not Congress was consulted. This really is the president effectively turning to Putin and saying, "Look, we need help with this problem. Help us," and sort of defying this idea that he doesn't feel a lot of urgency before the midterms. I don't think this is the kind of deal that you make, right? If you don't have an election coming up in 6 weeks, where everyone's talking about cost of living and price of the pump being too high, trucks aren't rolling maybe as much as they were because of the price of diesel. So, I mean, I think that the political pressure very, very much affected this announcement. And I think everything that sort of goes on from there will continue to basically grow out of what we heard on Friday, whether or not it goes forward or not, and whether or not it brings down prices or not. It will continue to sort of be a very, very interesting sort of path forward ahead of the midterms. And again, shows the sort of political pressure.
0: Yeah, 23 days and one after another. It was Friday, allowing Russia to kind of sell that diesel, then the calling on Ukraine to hold elections, and then that energy ceasefire today. So one after another. We've also seen President Trump a little bit of a change of heart in terms of a very controversial topic, that about the what's supposed to be a live-streamed execution of the Fort Hood shooter. As you can see from the Associated Press, the Pentagon says it's live-streaming the firing squad execution of that Fort Hood shooter. On Friday, he said he was absolutely in favor of this. Then yesterday, noted he was just weighing this decision. We also want to say that Vice President J.D. Vance saying he would not watch it. What legal and ethical consequences, considerations is the White House weighing right now?
1: Right. Well, I mean, I do think this will draw lawsuits, right? But basically what the Pentagon has said is that he's going to be executed in military court, and that they can control the means of the execution, and that there's no law saying it can't be live streamed. That's my understanding as well. I'm certainly not a legal expert. That said, I think it will probably draw lawsuits. Obviously, Hassan can also, stretch this out for many, many years. He can file all kinds of appeals, both in the military justice system and the civilian justice system. So any kind of execution is not likely to happen anytime soon, unless he decides as a prisoner that he wants to become sort of a martyr and drop all of his appeals, in which case it would go faster. It's still not going to happen immediately. But I do think it's interesting. I mean, the vice president comes out and says, look, if they're going to do this, I'm not going to watch it, right? I'm a Catholic, and this is important, and I don't want to be watching this. There's been some backlash. Again, we're sort of talking about bipartisan senators today, but a number of senators and members of Congress on the Republican Party have said, this is not the kind of symbol that we want to send. Live streaming it out in front of children and other things is maybe not a deterrent. It might be seen as, something a little bit more barbaric. So I do think it's interesting that the president, as you noted, was sort of very much on board and sort of supported the announcement from the Pentagon that this was coming, and has now backed off just a little bit and said, well, we're weighing whether or not to do it. I can certainly see a world where it doesn't happen, right? Either the appeals make sure that it doesn't happen for years and years and years and the president's out of office, or if it moves faster, they decide not to live stream it.
0: That is a very good
1: point.
0: For now,
1: we haven't heard anything saying it's... But we'll sort of see where we end up.
0: Yeah, it could be in a lot of different directions, and people have a lot of thoughts about it. I was also going to ask you, because the Pentagon, they may have the authority kind of and the means to live stream this execution of this Fort Hood shooter and what the tragedy that it was. The fact that President Trump saying absolutely, then he's kind of weighing it. Was the White House in on this decision at all? Do we know that?
1: It's a good question. Obviously, the Pentagon and Secretary Hegseth isn't going to make an announcement of that magnitude without sort of checking with the White House. And that effectively means checking with President Trump, right, who makes all the major decisions in the White House. I think, everybody in the White House sort of says that he's an undisputed decision maker. But I do think the reaction we've seen more recently shows that, he may not have been fully aware of what they were signing off on, or if he was, he's changed his mind. So I do think this is up to the Department of Defense. This is up to the Pentagon. And yet I do think they have had already and will continue to have input from the White House.
0: Yeah, and that's supposed to happen in December. So we do have some time if some of those legal challenges and also reconsiderations taking place. I do also want to ask, because we had some big news in terms of a new member of the cabinet, a new press secretary, Katy Zachariah. She will become the new press secretary. What do we make of this decision? What could we see from her first press briefing?
1: Well, her first official day is tomorrow, and she started reaching out to some of my colleagues and some of us who cover the White House already to sort of get things ready. But you know, our first day is tomorrow, and we could very well see a briefing tomorrow, because you know, President Trump leaves on Tuesday, going to go to Alaska and make sort of a Western swing, and we'll be out of town for a while. And I can see her probably going on that trip, right? And perhaps maybe briefing on the plane. But I think tomorrow we could circle it. I don't know for a fact that we'll have a briefing, but I think that's probably a pretty good pretty good chance, let's say, at this point. I think that what I've heard was that basically she was sort of seen as somebody who would be good at both parts of this. She could go to the podium and give a briefing that the president, who watches these very closely, very personally, you know, takes time to sort of watch. He watched with Caroline Leavitt. He'll be watching this time going forward. He really felt like she would do a good job on camera and sort of be a good messenger for his messaging on all kinds of issues. But that she could also handle the sort of behind the scenes stuff, right? There's a lot of things that the press secretary does in terms of meeting with reporters off the record and helping to sort of discuss scheduling coming up in future weeks. And even like if you've got coverage, if you've got a story that you're writing and you want sort of White House comment, you know, her office or the people that work for her are often the people that call you back and sort of discuss the story and discuss the angle and sort of try and get the president's message out that way, even if it doesn't, you know, make it in the story completely, might be off the record. She was sort of seen as somebody that can manage sort of both sides of the house
0: That's
1: on that front. You know, I was struck by, she's given some interviews before she started, and she essentially said that she really saw this job as an extension of President Trump and that she worked for him. There wasn't a lot of talk about sort of the public role of this, right? Like the fact that she'd be a communicator to the American public and sort of what the administration was thinking about. But she's not started yet, right? So we'll sort of see what it looks like in practice once she begins.
0: Yeah, replacing Caroline Leavitt, those are potentially big shoes for what she was able to accomplish. And you mentioned Katie Zachariah and just her experience in the media landscape and that kind of media universe that you need to be familiar with. Do you think that will be a tangible impact that we'll see right away, that she at least understands what the media needs, what they can accomplish?
1: Oh, I do. Yeah, absolutely. I mean, she's on TV a lot. She's on Fox News Airways a lot. She's certainly good at this. She will be very, very uncomfortable in front of the camera, right? During the briefings themselves. And I do think that you know, she's also had experience with DHS. You know, left her job sort of after a brief tenure there. But the president is familiar with her in her past work. So you know, I do think that she checks a lot of boxes. You know, for President Trump. But you know, we should say President Trump will continue to be his own best messenger, right? I mean, we have a press briefing maybe once a week with the press secretary in that job. You know, President Trump speaks to the media multiple times a week, sometimes almost every day, and often says you know, what he's thinking. And that's not always, sometimes it's a little bit contradictory, right, to what we heard from the press office. So I do think he will continue to be his own best messenger. I think that, you know, she will sort of fill the role, to sort of fill in some of the gaps. And I think that, as you say, her experience in the conservative media world and you know, sort of her comfort in front of the camera are all going to be good attributes. But I also think it's sort of interesting that, at least from what I hear, they really were sort of prioritizing the sort of softer power part of this too, in terms of interacting with the media. And you know, that will be very interesting for those of us that work there. But also, you sort of see that in the coverage, depending on, you know, how hands-on the press office is with reporters working on stories and working on coverage. That kind of stuff you don't necessarily see on camera in the briefing room. It's also very important.
0: Yeah, it's a big role for her, but also a big time for the president. 23 days until the midterm elections. Will, my last question before I let you go, because we know the president's going to be in Ohio, Alaska, Arizona, Montana this week. I know you're going to be along for the ride. What do we expect to hear from the president? Do we have any understanding of why those locations and how much he could benefit Republican candidates there?
1: Yeah, well, he's going all the way to Alaska, which is unusual before a midterm election. You know, presidents do go to Alaska. They just don't tend to do it right before the election when time is sort of scarce. But, you know, the president and the White House have very, very much prioritized Dan Sullivan. They really want to get him reelected. They feel like he's been a vocal supporter of things like tariffs and other administration policies. And they really feel like if they can hold that Senate seat, that might sort of help out in other parts of the country. So we had Vice President Vance was there last week, right? And now we have the president coming, and it's a long trip. So in the meantime, he's going to stop in Arizona. And he's also have a stop in Montana. You know, those are both areas. Arizona obviously is a swing state. Montana is a little bit more a red state. But these are places, again, where he will give pretty much the same speech he's been giving, right, which sort of recalls his 2024 campaign. It's sort of the greatest hits. But he'll also talk about some things sort of looking forward. One of the big things they hit is no taxes on tips, right, and no taxes on people that make overtime, and sort of reduced tax burden for seniors on Social Security. We will hear all of those messages. You know, it's possible we'll hear a little bit more about Ukraine and Russia too. But I think the other interesting part of this is the president really seems to enjoy himself, right? I mean, we got out and had a chance to cover him last week a couple times. He was in San Antonio. He was in Nebraska. Again, those are both very, very red states. But the president really gave long speeches. At one point he said he was going to give a medal to Roger Clemens, who was in the audience in San Antonio. You know, good Texan and former baseball player, a big time pitcher, not in the Hall of Fame, but the president would like to see him there. I think that these are all things the president really likes to do. I think it gets a lot of energy from it. And what the White House says is, red states, it's okay. The cameras roll. People see him there. And, maybe if you're in a swing state like Pennsylvania or Michigan, you see coverage from Montana, you see coverage from Nebraska, you see coverage from Alaska, and that might affect the way you vote. And of course, we still got a couple of weeks, as you mentioned, before the midterm. So he will be hitting a much more sort of prominent battleground states as we get closer as well.
0: Trump playing some of his favorites, and we'll see what happens in Alaska. Dan Sullivan, his name, and that story that he kind of leads into. We might see some tangents off of that in that speech in Alaska. All right, Will, thank you again. I appreciate your time. Plenty of headlines from the White House, 20-some-odd days until the midterms. We'll talk again soon.
1: Thanks. Anytime.
0: All right, thanks so much. All right, as we talk about it, what's going on in Russia, Ukraine, what's going on at the White House, and more. All right, we're also following the latest out of Hurricane Isaias and impacts and recovery efforts. We'll take you out right now. Santa Rosa Beach, Florida Governor Ron DeSantis making some remarks on those efforts. Let's listen in live.
2: Majority 95% plus. That is the current timeline that we are looking at. I've told our folks, if there's any need for additional assistance, if there are lines that can't be got to, and you need folks to come and send crews for cut and toss and to clear roadways, if there are any, we'll do it. We've done this. We've done all of our roads. We've done all the interstate. Like, we did that, the bridges. That was done really by 6 a.m. yesterday, and we've continued to help where we can. We're helping now with some of the rural roads in Santa Rosa County that got a lot of tree and a lot of debris. But we'll help wherever we can, wherever we're needed. So just let us know if that can speed it up. We're definitely ready, willing, and able to do it. We want people to get back on their feet as quickly as possible. All things being told, the storm probably wasn't quite as powerful as feared, at least with storm surge. We were really worried about the storm surge. And not that there wasn't any, but it was not like some of the storms we've seen recently. I think, though, on this, there was massive tree damage, a lot of trees down. That gets into the power lines. Most of the homes that had damage were as a result of trees falling on homes rather than just the direct itself. Some in Santa Rosa had that wind damage, some in Escambia. But I would say the lion's share is the trees falling and causing damage. So that makes it, with the power, you gotta get out from under that. And I know those guys are working very hard to be able to do that. And then there'll be another. The next power update will be at 9 o'clock tonight. I mean, I know most people just look to see if they have it. But in terms of the whole footprint, I think they've restored over 200,000 as of noon today. You're likely going to see, some good progress by that time. And I know they're going to keep working around the clock until we get it done. So support for people that may need assistance. Florida Commerce has set up a multi-agency resource center in Santa Rosa County where those impacted by the storm can go to assess critical recovery resources, access critical recovery resources, including any FEMA and state assistance applications, food and water, essential supplies, temporary housing, financial aid, all the things that come through with that they can do. 8 points of distribution are now open. So these are things that our Division of Emergency Management will set up. You can drive in with your car. You can get certain necessities like water. They'll usually have some type of non-perishable food, maybe some other things that can be helpful for just riding out, you know, the period where things are a little bit more difficult. So there are three in Escambia County, 120 Chiefs Way in Pensacola, 470 South Highway 29 in Contentment, 5100 North 9th Avenue in Pensacola, Walton County, Freeport Regional Sports Complex in Freeport, Boys and Girls Club of the Emerald Coast in Santa Rosa Beach,

Funiac Springs Community Center, 361 North 10th Street in Funiac Springs. Washington County, the Vernon Fire Department, which is 3560 Roche Avenue in Vernon. Holmes County in Bonifay, 101001 East Highway 90. Additionally, four more pod sites will be open tomorrow in Santa Rosa County. These pods, again, are designated locations where Floridians impacted by the disaster can access essential supplies. Now, sometimes we've done a lot more pods. Hurricane Ian, we did a lot. Milton, some of these. There's a lot of places around the panhandle where the stores are open. So if you have the ability to go to a gas station or go to Publix or go to some of these, it doesn't necessitate doing a pod. And so I think some of the counties haven't requested a lot of pods because they haven't needed them. But we stand by to be able to help. But you'll get bottled water. There will be non-perishable food. And then other disaster recovery items will be there. You can go to floridadisaster.org/updates for locations and more information on various types of assistance. This state is also prepared to submit a major disaster declaration, request to the federal government. Only less than 48 hours have passed since the storm made landfall, and so we're clearly still conducting various types of operations. Once complete and when the power's back up, counties can begin doing their own individual damage assessments, which they then submit to the Florida Division of Emergency Management, and then the state will then conduct our own damage assessments. We definitely are going to qualify for that. There's a certain damage threshold that has to be reached. I think clearly just given the amount of trees that fell down on different things, there's going to be more than enough. So we have 30 days to submit, and our hope is to have it well in before the deadline. And once the locals give us their information, we'll be able to rock and roll on that. So where we are at now, Grayton Beach State Park, this is one of Florida's highest revenue generating state parks. It's a major, major icon in South Walton. It was named the best beach in America by Dr. Beach in both 1994 and 2020. You know, you look at these sand dunes, pretty amazing. I mean, you honestly, it's like Cypress Point in California, like just awesome dunes. When the storm was coming and then arrived, we deployed state park strike teams at first light to remove debris and look at park structures and perform damage assessments to get parks repaired and back open. As of today, 24 parks have reopened, and our 25th will reopen as a result of a cross-agency mission to repair the bridge that's right behind us. So yesterday, we were notified that the bridge approaches had been totally washed out due to the storm. I asked FDOT and DEP to get to work repairing the bridge to ensure that the park could reopen as quickly as possible. Upon arrival, FDOT reported that a large washout 50 feet in length and 15 feet deep was cutting access. It could potentially cause harm to the beloved Western Lake here in Grayton Beach. We've always made it a priority to restore critical infrastructure damaged by hurricanes and get Floridians back on their feet as quickly as possible. We did this during Hurricane Ian, which was a Category 5 storm, and that involved a number of different bridges that needed repair. FDOT worked very quickly, both on the Pine Island Bridge and the Sanibel Causeway, and we wanted to take the same approach here at Grayton Beach State Park. We wanted to restore access, particularly at this time of year. This is not the same scale as a Sanibel or Pine Island restoration, but we know it's important to both the residents and the visitors here in Walton County. And accordingly, I'm happy to announce that FDOT has already completed this work less than 18 hours in partnership with Florida State Park personnel. That will allow the park to reopen later today. Crews work throughout the night transporting material to fill and get this open as quickly as possible. They had 31 trucks hauling 600 cubic yards of sand to the site. In fact, every bit of material was sourced locally, which expedited the repair. Even the local county joined in by providing a portion of the fill and delivery of material. This really shows a great partnership between our local and state officials. This is important to reopen this park and to fix this run up to the bridge.
Now, there's more work that's going to need to be done. As you see, we got beautiful dunes. We have a beautiful coastline here. Both our coastline and dune systems were impacted by the storm. This morning, DEP deployed teams to Gulf, Franklin, Okaloosa.

0: environmental protection and working with local and federal partners to expedite short-term repairs from nearby sources. Ultimately, we will plan long-term renourishment in coordination with coastal local governments. So we're making great progress. People are working very, very hard. I'm very happy to see this bridge fixed as quickly as it was. This is really an amazing state park. Beautiful, beautiful scenery, beautiful dunes. And I know it's very important to the community here in Walton County, but also one of the crown jewels of the state of Florida. Okay, you got the update from the electrical co-op. I'm going to invite Senator Moody up to say a few words.
1: Thanks, Governor. Thank you for all who came out today. Sadly, this is not our first rodeo. I know the panhandle is no stranger to hurricanes, but as we've gone around and assessed the damage, one thing that we all agreed upon, the resiliency of the people here in the panhandle, their ability not only to look out for their neighbors or their loved ones or their friends, but absolute strangers to help them after a challenge. I really think it defines who we are as a state. And I am so incredibly proud of this area. I thank the governor. One of the things that coupled with the perseverance and the generosity of Floridians, you have a state government and a governor here and all of his teams that over-prepare. And they've had so much experience with storms. When you heard that they had 16,000 linemen ready to go as soon as the storm passed, 5,000 National Guard, the fact that the Department of Agriculture, under the leadership of Wilton Simpson, and all of our ag personnel, as well as Florida Department of Transportation, coming together as one unified team to start clearing roads and letting personnel get in, it's been an incredible feat. And I used to say to the governor, you know, people are just going to remember your preparation and your tenacity to bring our state back up and running under the term a bridge in 3 days. If you'll remember, we had a really devastating hurricane, and he and the state team got in there, built a bridge in 3 days. And today he said, I've got one for you. We did a bridge in 1 day. So behind us, thanks to the work of so many people, the work for the state of Florida and local residents and the community leaders here, a bridge in 1 day is what we have to report. And I think that just speaks volumes of how committed everyone that is employed here in the state of Florida on behalf of you, our bosses, we want to help you rebuild. We want to help get back to work, get back to our families, get back to our schools. That's what it's all about. And we're here for you. If you need any help from my office, I'm moody.senate.gov. Happy to serve you as always. We are Florida strong, and I look forward to working with you as we move forward. Thank you again, Governor.
2: All right, just listening in, Ashley Moody speaking in Florida. Let's dive away for a quick 2-minute break.

0: Welcome back in to Live Now from Fox. I'm Andy Mack. Quickly back out to Santa Rosa Beach in Florida, hearing from officials like Ron DeSantis speaking about Hurricane Isaias as it made landfall and their recovery efforts now.
1: You have those days that were already going to be days where the kids were not going to be in. And then Wednesday, our commissioner is working with the districts to get everyone back as normal. On Wednesday, once this fall break period ends. So I think that that's doable based on all the reports that I've been getting. Okay, do we have any questions? Yes. It could. So the question is about FEMA individual assistance. That goes into the major disaster declaration. We've been approved for a pre-landfall declaration. Well, we now, once the counties give us the assessments, I think we're going to cross the threshold that would make us eligible to get that declaration approved. Once that's approved, that would open up the ability to do individual assistance.
2: And can you speak to people just about there is a difference between your insurance claim and how you file your FEMA claim?
1: Right. So, I mean, an insurance claim is going to be one. Now, I don't want to speak for the whole region because I know that there was some water. We were in Okaloosa. A lot of the homes didn't necessarily have a lot of surge. Most of the damage I saw was more wind induced. So if you have the wind damage, that would be a traditional homeowner's insurance claim. Blaze Ngolia, the chief financial officer in Florida, is working on doing some of these insurance centers where he'll bring the carriers in and people can go in and we can help. His office can help facilitate rapid claim resolution. I think people get in this situation, you know, these companies charging them a lot of money. Now's the time they want to be able to get support, right? And so we want that process to go very quickly. And I know Blaze has put that out to the industry to say that that's something that we want to see prompt action. And now we have actually accountability measures when you don't. There have been more fines on these companies in the last 2 or 3 years than there was in the previous 20 because you now have more teeth in some of the accountability measures. But FEMA claim is different. FEMA claim is not going to be a substitute for insurance. If your house, if you didn't have insurance and your house was totally destroyed, which I don't think is something that's very common in this storm, fortunately. But you would be able to get a claim. You'd be able to get some potential, but you're not going to get your whole value back. You would get a certain lump sum. There's also other types of individual assistance, you know, that you'd have to qualify for. FEMA will sometimes come down here and set up a presence. I'm not sure whether they are going to do that. I did speak with the administrator yesterday. He's very supportive. He wants to be helpful. So that news will come out. You know, I think there'll be a lot of news on the assistance front as we get into the week coming up Monday, and I think you'll start to hear. But yes, we are going to submit a disaster declaration once we get the data from the counties. We anticipate that'll be approved by President Trump, and then that would unlock this individual assistance. But it is separate from a claim that would be filed with a private insurance carrier. Also, if you do get flooding, you know, a flood policy is different than a wind policy. If people have wind and don't have flood, oftentimes the wind does not cover, of course, the flood. Flood is typically a federal policy that that people sometimes have to get, but they don't always have to get. I don't know that we've seen any flooding in areas where it would be totally unexpected. You know, the thing about like Hurricane Ian is people were getting flood. They weren't even in a flood zone and there was flooding happening. So they didn't buy flood insurance. But, you know, honestly, it wasn't like a reckless thing. That area hadn't flooded before. And so, okay, you're going to insure against known risks, right? You didn't think it was a risk. Well, it turns out, you know, there were floods. I don't know that that's happened here to the extent there have been water intrusion. I think it's probably in areas that were traditionally viewed as very vulnerable for that. So my sense would be people, at least that have a mortgage on their property, would probably have federal flood insurance as well. Okay, thank you. We'll have another update tomorrow. And I appreciate everybody working so hard. And great job on this bridge here. That's really good work. We're glad it's open. We're glad everything's up and running with this. Thanks.
0: Listening in, Ron DeSantis, Ashley Moody, and others speaking in Santa Rosa Beach, right on the panhandle, talking about the impacts of Hurricane Isaias and what it did to that area, talking as he is so very familiar as the governor of Florida, talking about Hurricane Ian and other major storms that have caused havoc on that region. I'm Andy Mack. We're back after this.

0: Welcome back in to Live Now from Fox. I'm Andy Mack. For the first time this week, we saw plenty of face-to-face encounters for candidates on the debate stage ahead some 3 weeks out from the November midterm elections. They include what's going on in Michigan, Abdul Syed, Mike Rogers. We also saw in Georgia, John Ossoff and Mike Collins. So we also saw in Pennsylvania a governor debate, Josh Shapiro there speaking, and this all ahead of the midterms, the balance of power on the line, as we expect to follow it very closely. Let's take you out to this event from earlier on today, the governor, Josh Shapiro, delivering remarks at this event, Black Women for Shapiro, an event. Let's listen into it on Live Now from Fox.
1: I had to go through this debate this week. And the speaker said I killed him, but apparently we knocked out the premiere of Abbott Elementary this week in a whole bunch of media markets. So I had a lot of angry people, and I owe an apology to Cheryl Lee Ralph for the fact that I could do it in person. You are amazing. Thank you for being with us. Thank you. Thank you. Thank you. Thank you. All right, Madam Chair, what's up?
2: Nothing much. Just an election. This is not working. Just an election coming up. That's what's up.
1: Yeah.
2: Okay. We good? Okay. All right. So I wanted to do a little something different with this event and give our governor an opportunity to just talk to us. We don't like when people talk at us, but talk with us. Mm-hmm. And so I just have a couple of questions prepared for you. And I just want to have all these beautiful ladies here. Sorry, I can say that. Beautiful. Because we are. Beautiful ladies. Let's give the beautiful ladies a round of applause.
1: By the way, I think the First Lady of Pennsylvania is really beautiful.
2: She really is. And I'm so glad she's here. Let's give it up for the First Lady.

0: All right, we're going to start with what I think is an easy one. I've seen you talk about how faith and family really guide your work.
1: Yeah.
0: So can you talk to us a little bit about, you know, this work is hard, and I can only imagine being the governor of Pennsylvania, but you've always stayed grounded in the importance of family and how faith has guided this work. Talk to us a little bit about that.
1: No, I appreciate that. And look, let me just begin by saying how grateful I am to be here with Commissioner Winder. She is an outstanding public servant, someone who I have believed in for years and years and years. She not only leads Montgomery County, she's one of the most important voices in the Democratic Party in our Commonwealth. I asked her to serve as the vice chair of our party. She's doing a great job. And watch out, she's going to be the chair before you know it, leading our efforts forward. She's amazing. And she leads from a position of faith, of belief in others, of wanting to serve others, doing it with a servant's heart. And that is what I try to do. You know, my mom and dad raised me similar to how Lori's folks raised her, in a family where you learned the importance of helping others who are in need. We were also incredibly devoted to our religion. And we spent a lot of time in our synagogue. We spent a lot of time learning the text. And through it all, we realized that we have a responsibility to serve others, to help others. Now, one of the things that one of my best friends in the entire world, Pastor Marshall Mitchell, and I always talk about. In fact, if you haven't read my book, read it. It starts with Marshall Mitchell and our sitting together at Salem. But while we have different religions, there is a through line of faith that connects us all. And while my religion teaches us that no one is required to complete the task, but neither are we free to refrain from it, meaning each of us has a responsibility to do this work, that may be from my religion, but I think it is connected through all different religions in the common bond of faith. So the way I was raised by my parents, what the text has taught me over the years, and the way Lori and I are now trying to raise our four children, is all about service to others, about trying to leave something better than how you found it, about making sure that it's not just our four kids with opportunity, but it's your children as well. That's the attitude I brought to governing, and importantly, it's what I've also tried to bring to politics, to find ways to lift up other people who are oftentimes ignored and left behind. You heard from Madam Mayor, someone who's been a dear friend of mine for more than 25 years. She is a history-making mayor in the city of Philadelphia, our 100th mayor, and our first Black woman to serve in that position. She is serving in that position at the same time that Madam Speaker Joanna McClinton become the first woman speaker and the first Black woman to serve as speaker in the Pennsylvania House. Seated next to the first Black woman to ever lead Montgomery County on their board of commissioners. And if you'll allow me to cite a man, I apologize, I hope it's okay. How about the fact that we have a history-making lieutenant governor, our first Black lieutenant governor, Austin Davis. Now, I'm not going to take any credit for their individual accomplishments, but I'll tell you what, I've been cheering them on every step of the way, and I've been trying to do some blocking and tackling for each of them because I believe our politics are better when we have real representation around the table, when all voices are treated with dignity and respect. That's what my parents taught me to believe, and that's what my faith has commanded me to understand.
0: Thank you. So my next question is, you and the First Lady have really been champions for women's health over the last 4 years. I know that I've personally worked with the First Lady on period products. And are we going to say it? Tampon Tuesday? Is it Tampon? Menstrual Monday, right, Rep. Parker? But it's important in the Black community with Black women. So what does healthcare access mean for Black women, particularly when it comes to maternal and reproductive health?
1: Now,

0: I've learned a lot from a lot of people about this important issue. Lori's learned a lot, perhaps no one more than Morgan Cephas, who has highlighted the issue of maternal health in the Commonwealth of Pennsylvania unlike anyone else. She and I were together in West Philly earlier. Senator Hughes, I did say West is best when I was there, because I know you like to say it. Actually, I started my day at Mount Airy Church of God in Christ, and I mentioned West Philadelphia there. Not a smart thing to do when you're in Mount Airy. Not a smart thing to do. But Morgan Cephas has highlighted the fact that when black women give birth in Pennsylvania, they are more at risk than any other women giving birth, and that is not okay. That is not okay. She has first educated people about this issue, sensitized to them, and then worked with me to pass a budget to ensure that black maternal health finally got millions and millions and millions of dollars to help fund the needs of black women all across Pennsylvania. And as I said earlier, Senator Hughes, you've seen this look before. As I'm signing this bill into law, historic funding for maternal health, Morgan Cephas gives me the side eye to tell me we need more money for this. And we came back the year after and did that work. Sincerely, I appreciate the way she has helped teach me, and I appreciate the fact that she has earned her place at the leadership table in the legislature and helped get this work done. Listen, leadership matters. If Joanna McClinton is not the Speaker of the House, that funding never makes its way to my desk. Black women are more at risk in Pennsylvania, but for that, this is why our politics matters. You put these people in positions of power and authority, and then we, when we get the privilege of sitting at the table of progress for you, it's your issues that are on the agenda, and it's your items that get passed in the final packages. And I'm indebted to Morgan Cephas, Darisha Parker, and of course to Madam Speaker McClinton for helping us achieve this. I want to say one other thing. Where's Mad? Madeline Dean is here, one of our great congresswomen, one of the great congresswomen in the entire country. I cite Madeline because there is also a serious healthcare crisis that is emerging in this nation because of Madeline's colleagues. And it is a reminder of how elections matter. Madeline Dean is a Democratic leader in the U.S. House, but unfortunately there are five more Republicans than there are Democrats in the U.S. House. And because of that, the first bill that they passed down there was to gut funding for Medicaid and gut funding for SNAP and gut funding for our hospitals who serve underserved communities. And by the way, they did this to give a tax cut to the people at the very top who did not need that tax cut. I am working so hard in this election to ensure that we not only win a trifecta, which we're going to talk about more in a minute,
1: yes,
0: but to make sure we win all four competitive congressional seats here in Pennsylvania and put Madeline Dean in the majority in the U.S. House of Representatives. And when we do that, she will fight to reverse those cuts in Medicaid and protect health care access for all Pennsylvanians.
2: All right, just listening into this from Josh Shapiro, continuing to speak to voters ahead of the November midterm elections. All right, I'm Andy Mack here on Live Now from Vox. He noted his debate earlier on this week. We're getting into another high-profile debate coming up a little bit later on tonight out of the Palmetto State. Dr. Annie Andrews, the Democrat, and the late sister of Lindsey Graham, Darlene Graham, will be on the stage tonight. So we'll have that in full here on Live Now from Vox, a discussion about it. I'm Andy Mack. We're back after this.

0: Welcome back into Live Now from Fox. For the first and only time during this cycle, there will be a debate in South Carolina for this Senate seat, as we'll see Darlene Graham and Dr. Annie Andrews on the stage. The Post and Courier out of South Carolina saying these candidates will face one another head-to-head on the debate stage in Columbia. And these two candidates, obviously, it could be a very tight race. Darlene Graham, this now 3 months to the day since the unexpected passing of Senator Lindsey Graham. So we're following it all closely here on Live Now from Fox. Let's bring into the conversation from Columbia, South Carolina, Associated Press's Meg Kinnard. Meg, thank you so much for joining us here on Live Now from Fox. I know all eyes will be on the debate tonight because this is going to be a very heated debate, a very close race. What do you expect to hear?
1: Yeah, hey, it's great to be with y'all to talk about this. I mean, I think we're going to hear a lot of maybe contentious back and forth. You know, we're just over 3 weeks away from the general election. And in South Carolina, there's been so much attention on this Senate race. Obviously, the death of Lindsey Graham earlier this year threw the Republican primary into a tailspin because there had to be another Republican primary since he was on that ballot. But now with his sister, Darlene Graham, facing off with Annie Andrews, who's never held office either, but she has run before here in South Carolina, Democrats are really hoping that this will be an opportunity for them to pick up a Senate seat, something that hasn't happened for their party here in South Carolina in decades. And since we are in that close time frame before the election, the attacks have gotten quite heated, as has the anticipation on both sides wanting to either hang on to the seat for Republicans or flip it for Democrats. South Carolina is traditionally, at least in recent decades, a strong Republican state in terms of statewide elections. That Lindsey Graham race, the last one we covered in 2020, was the blockbuster spend-a-thon between Lindsey Graham and Democrat Jamie Harrison in the hundreds of millions of dollars, and it was still a 10-point win for Lindsey Graham. So that's the context in terms of the times that this seat has been available. But this year is quite unprecedented, clearly, with Lindsey Graham's death and now his sister trying to fill his shoes long-term. So I think we will hear a lot of vitriol, to be quite frank, from these candidates. They've been facing off on social media and through surrogates for quite some time. And now that it is crunch time, I think that's what we're going to get tonight.
0: Yeah, it's going to be heated. And really, the introduction has been swift for Darlene Graham. Really, the rise to prominence. She had to kind of be appointed in this role and then now winning through the Republican primary. And she was on the debate stage during that Republican primary. And she made kind of a gaffe when asked about national security, about foreign policy. Did she study up about that? Are we expecting her to have a better, a more prepared response this time about that?
1: I would certainly think that there will have been some preparation. There has been a lot of time between, at least politically speaking, between that runoff debate and now. And given all of the attention that was placed on Darlene Graham for saying that she wasn't really up on national security and that that wasn't her thing,

0: I would anticipate there's been some preparation in that department, particularly heading into tonight. But what's interesting, I think, when I think about having covered that debate as well as the length of this campaign, which hasn't been nearly as long as many, but particularly on the Republican side, Darlene Graham has tied herself very closely to President Donald Trump, whose approval has been going down. And so there is a question writ large, not just here in South Carolina, but across the country, how closely Republican candidates on the ballot in these midterms want to be linked with him. There's been reporting that some have asked him not to come campaign with them. We do anticipate that we will see President Trump back here in South Carolina to campaign with Darlene Graham before November 3rd. But I think it's going to be something to watch for, given that overall tenor, to see how closely she still continues to say, I'm with President Trump on that issue. I support his entire agenda, which is basically what she said during that primary and the primary runoff. A general election is clearly different. And with this being the major opportunity for her to really draw those lines of distinction with Annie Andrews, who clearly as a Democrat running statewide in South Carolina may have some ground to make up, that will be something that we're watching for, really, just to see if that's the strong advocation for President Trump and his priorities, or if there is the thinking that she would need to try to reach out to any of those voters who may be more toward the middle.
1: And you mentioned just they're trying to tie Trump and Darlene Graham, the strategy from Dr. Annie Andrews, because we saw on social media President Trump using an anti-transgender slur. You said it's going to be vitriol tonight, potentially could be ugly. Are we expecting Dr. Annie Andrews to address that comment and maybe speak directly to the president tonight?
0: I would be surprised if it doesn't come up in some form, and I would imagine it does come from Annie Andrews herself. Clearly, the whole issue of her and how it relates to children and any issues of transgender, that has been one of the big things that has come up in the past couple of weeks, and with President Donald Trump weighing in on social media to talk about her directly and using some defamatory language. I think that's something that she will definitely want to be addressing. It's also worth noting, though, that we did see in the wake of that, Annie Andrews herself going direct to camera to talk about issues directly in line with that and to really explain her position. It's not something that we have seen her really take on so much, but at least from having covered campaigns here in South Carolina and having covered her as a candidate before when she ran against Nancy Mace in the Charleston area for the House, I think that that is something that is different this time, to really see that point of contention being raised among detractors, among conservatives, among people who don't like her candidacy. And for Annie Andrews to say, this is actually how I feel about that. I want to be super direct. We'll see how it lands. Obviously, I don't know how much of that is really gotten with voters who may have had that as a sticking point. Maybe that was the reason why they weren't feeling that they could support her. I'm not really sure. But for her to take that tack to address it was something a bit different. And I think it'll come up tonight in some way or another.
1: Yeah, we'll eventually see it. I do want to ask, because we've seen President Trump get out and vouch for candidates. We saw that during the primary. President Trump was down in South Carolina in Myrtle Beach. Earlier this week, we saw Attorney General Todd Blanche. He traveled to South Carolina to tout the representative Russell Fry and also Darlene Graham. And we've seen plenty of members of Trump's administration on the campaign trail. Are there indications that President Trump will be back in South Carolina during this final stretch, and also other kind of surrogates for the Trump administration in South Carolina?
0: We do anticipate that we'll be seeing him again. He has said that he wants to come back. And even as early as the runoff, when he was here before with Darlene Graham, he indicated that he did plan to be here to stump for her in the future. Senate Majority Leader John Thune was in the state last week as well, stumping with Graham. We haven't seen him do a lot of that necessarily. And so he, as well as Senator Tim Scott, our other South Carolina senator, but also the chairman of the National Republican Senatorial Committee, the Republican Party's campaign arm in the Senate, we've seen him advocating for Darlene Graham and appearing with her as well. So I think that we will continue to see more of that. I'm on the watch for other members of Senate leadership, or just maybe some other popular senators who might not necessarily have their own reelects to contend with this November, since they're on a staggered electoral schedule. It would be interesting to see if some of them may be popping in for her as well. This is the home stretch. And, you know, it's important to think about, you know, since Darlene Graham has been serving in this appointed role, she's been in the Senate basically right after her brother died. And during the Republican primary, that was a lot of her justification for not having been on the campaign trail, that she was serving in Washington, that she was doing the people's work. And

0: And now, with the Senate not being in and it being all campaign all the time, I think we are going to be seeing a lot more from Darlene Graham, but also maybe for those other Republican luminaries and big names, because regardless of the past history of Republicans having a lot of statewide victory when it comes to campaigns here, this race, it's fair to say, I think it will be tighter than we had seen for some of those with Lindsey Graham. There is still the option for Republican voters or voters who want to vote Republican in South Carolina to vote straight ticket. And I think that the party has been a big advocate for that in terms of it elevating maybe some candidates who might have been in closer races. If someone just presses the button for all Republicans on their ballot, then that could boost someone who may have been more on the fence kind of thinking about the Senate race. But I think that it will be a tighter race than we're accustomed to seeing in Senate races. And that's something that Republicans here really want to keep that margin as high as possible to then continue making their case for South Carolina being a strong Republican state statewide.
1: All right, Meg, my last question before I let you go, because you brought it up, and this might be a reason why it's so close, is the fundraising aspect of it all. You noted Lindsey Graham's race against Jamie Harrison back in 2020. We do know there are some issues with her not taking over kind of the war chest Darlene Graham did. How much is it tonight not only about getting her message out, but drumming up enthusiasm to fundraise tonight as well for Graham?
0: It is absolutely about that. And that's something that Democrats across the country, but in some races here in South Carolina, are arguing that they have the enthusiasm on their side at this point. Clearly, they're the party trying to regain power in Washington. So there's an optimism that is not the case necessarily when you are the party trying to hold on to that power. But fundraising is an issue. And with the NRSC and the pro-Lindsey Graham, now pro-Darlene Graham super PAC doing a lot of the spending, there have been plenty of other third-party groups as well. That has been somewhat of a struggle for her to maintain her message online. I mean, you know, back in 2020, there was so much money on both sides. And I think everyone just got inundated on television and social media and YouTube and everywhere else. And there's a lot of ads out here now, but it seems that I've seen more, at least in my feeds, that pop up from Annie Andrews and from groups supporting her. So Darlene Graham has some ground to make up.
1: All right, it'll be interesting tonight. I'll let you get inside there in Columbia. Meg Kinnard, thank you again for joining us. A very important race in South Carolina.
0: Anytime. Thank you.
1: All right. Thank you so much. All right. Great conversation with one of the best there covering all of these so very important races, including in the Palmetto State. So it's Darlene Graham on the stage tonight, Dr. Annie Andrews, and we expect potentially a heated debate. This is the one and only time they will be on the stage speaking to voters in the Palmetto State. And as you heard from Meg, this also might set the stage for President Trump to make yet another trip down there, maybe Myrtle Beach, maybe Columbia. He usually has picked different locations in some of these other states. So we'll see if and when he goes there over the next 3 weeks. I'm Andy Mack. We're back after this.

Welcome back into Live Now from Fox. I am Andy Mack. The people of Brevard County, the officers there are honoring one of their own that lost their lives earlier this weekend as a Florida Highway Patrol investigating a fatal crash that occurred on I-95 south of Road 46 in Brevard County, a wrong-way driver. Let's take you out to this update here from law enforcement. Obviously, very emotional for them.

0: So ordinarily, I would start out by saying good morning, but today is not a good morning. Today, our agency mourns the loss of Agent Kevin Morris, who was killed on duty last night in a traffic crash on I-95 near the MIMS exit. This morning, our agency, our community, family of Kevin, are absolutely devastated. Kevin was probably one of the nicest people you'll ever meet in your life. Kevin was in the process of responding to an officer-involved shooting that had taken place earlier in the night in MIMS. I will provide some details of that officer-involved shooting if you'd like, but I would ask that we do it independent from this at a later time this morning. Oh, you're okay, brother.
1: I'm
0: going to take a second. That's all right. Looks like a house of cards there.
1: Kind of is. A little bit of counterbalance. I think I need a hand here.
0: As I said, he was responding to an officer-involved shooting, and I will share with you what we know at this point. The officer-involved shooting had taken place earlier in the night. Our deputies were at that scene, and our agents were responding from our homicide unit to work that that incident. One of our agents was ahead of Kevin, just a little distance ahead of him, and saw the vehicle go past. The vehicle was traveling in the inside lane on I-95 southbound in the northbound lane. Our agent called in on the radio to notify dispatch, and within just a few seconds, dispatch started getting calls about a crash that had happened on 95. Lieutenant Taylor from the Florida Highway Patrol will give some more details on that, but what we can tell at this point is the driver of the southbound vehicle, 26 years old, had been to a wedding earlier in the day over in on the beach side, was traveling going back toward Kissimmee, which is where they resided, somewhere or another got on 95 northbound, and then FHP started getting calls on 911 about a vehicle that had done a U-turn from traveling northbound, did a U-turn right in front of the rest area. Not a U-turn into the southbound lane, but did a complete U-turn in the northbound lane and started traveling south. That vehicle traveled from the rest area down south of 46, where it hit Kevin head-on. We're still processing the scene. FHP is working that, and we'll have more details as things continue to unfold. Kevin, man, there's so many things you could say about Kevin. If you were going to, you would start with, he was just absolutely an amazing guy. He had previously served with Palm Bay, left Palm Bay in 2011. He was a man of faith and got strongly into sharing his faith and working in the church. And then in 2021, his daughter went to Law Enforcement Academy and re-energized him to decide he wanted to get back into the field because he was so passionate about law enforcement. So Kevin is 55 years old. He started with our agency in February of 21. During his time with us, he served as a deputy, field training officer, an agent in our homicide unit, a polygraph examiner. And like I said, if you knew Kevin, you loved him. He was a strong man of faith. He always had some old man-isms, if you will. Just was one of those guys that when he walked in the room, everybody lighted up and everybody was glad to be around him. As I said, man, our agency is devastated this morning. Even though Kevin was only with us from 21, we all worked with him when he was with Palm Bay. We all knew what a great hero he was, what a great, law enforcement officer. And, we're hurting this morning. I I know our community is hurting. I know his family is hurting. I was with his wife and his daughter last night. I had to share the news with them, and I will tell you that they know what a great guy he was, and they're hurting this morning, and I would ask everybody to please hold them dear in your prayers. So, this time I'd ask Lieutenant Taylor to please come up.
2: My name is Lieutenant Channing Taylor. I'm the district commander here at Fort Iowa Patrol Station in Brevard County. At approximately 11:01 p.m. Last night, we received a 911 call, actually several calls, about a wrong-way driver. Those calls take it very seriously. We have our wrong-way detectors on the ramps, which FDOT and their vendors monitor. This is not a case where somebody went up the ramp the wrong way and got confused. This is somebody who had hit north of the State Road 46 interchange and made a U-turn for unknown reasons. That vehicle was driving against traffic. We received that call. We immediately dispatched a trooper. In some cases, when we don't have a trooper available, they abandon the call they're on to go to calls like this, because these are potentially very deadly calls when we get a call about a wrong-way driver. Before we could get there, this event happened, and unfortunately, we have two fatalities as a result. I've reached out to headquarters. We have our statewide investigations and reconstruction team has been called in. There are people who have been in our traffic homicide division for a long time. They're especially trained, and they do cases that are complex, or in this case, because we all knew who Kevin was, we felt it was more appropriate to have somebody from outside Brevard County do this. My team was quite capable of doing it, but they knew him very well, and it just was too much to ask for them. So we've got them taking care of that. Part of our homicide investigation, obviously, we'll examine the vehicles. We're going to talk to witnesses. We've talked to several already. We're going to do all the math based on the physical evidence in the roadway and try to put this together and try to figure out why this happened. There will be a toxicology on the driver. We don't know what that is right now. But I can tell you right now, if it's an impaired driver, there's completely no reason for that. It's 100% preventable. Impaired driving, there's no excuse for it. If it's a medical event, we'll find out. The medical examiner will do the autopsy and give us those answers. The investigation is very complex, so it's going to take a while. The Highway Patrol stands with the Brevard County Sheriff's Office, and obviously they're in our thoughts and prayers, and we're going to do whatever we can do to assist them to get through this hard time.
0: Before I go any further, I want to thank some people that were with us last night. And as Lieutenant Taylor said, the scene was pretty involved. Both vehicles were fully engulfed, I arrived on scene pretty quick after it happened because I was at the officer-involved shooting, and what I saw were Brevard County Fire Rescue, Titusville Fire Department, Titusville Police Department, who's standing here with us today, Brevard County Fire Chiefs here, our state attorney, Will Shiner, is here with us today. And what I saw was everybody fighting, working as hard as they could to save both of the people in those cars. And they didn't even know it was Kevin at the time. All they knew was that it was two people that were in desperate need of help. And they were doing everything they could to try and save him. This tragedy has not only impacted our agency, our BCSO family, but it's impacted our entire community and certainly the long extended family of our profession and certainly Kevin's family. And I want you to keep in mind, too, it's also impacted the family of the 26-year-old girl that was killed in the car. And no matter what the outcome, our thoughts, our prayers go out to that family. I know they're hurting right now. And I know they don't have the voice that we have to stand up here, but I know they're hurting. And we ask everybody to keep them in their prayers as well. My heart's broken. I hate losing a member of our team. And Kevin was such a great guy. We will we'll have some details on the service as it comes up. We're working with the family. Obviously, it will be very well attended from those across the country and the state. But my ask to you today is to just keep Kevin and his family in your prayers. They need us right now. And I appreciate everybody being here this morning. We will have a full press release out probably in the next hour that will give you as much detail as we can, and then we will follow up along with our partners from FHP. And as I said, everybody that was there, every agency, every first responder that was there, were there with passion in their heart trying to save two people that at the time they didn't even know. So with that, I'll open the floor for questions.
2: Right now, that's preliminary. We'll have the medical examiner assist with that. We had a potential friend stop by the scene and give us information that leads us to believe that that's the person we're focusing on, but that positive identification will be forthcoming.
0: I can, as I said, I'll do that subsequent to this. I want to meet real briefly with all of those standing behind me, our team, and then I'll come back in and do all that for you. And I'm prepared to do that. So, all right. Anything else?
3: How do you guys continue to serve, you know, with such heavy hearts? Will you guys ask for any aid from other agencies to kind of help out while you're there this morning?
0: Well, I can tell you, first and foremost, where's Chief Wright at? Where's TJ? So last night at the officer-involved shooting, when I showed up, our partners from TPD were there. On my way there, I got a call from the chief, saying, hey, my teams can help answer calls and everything while you're dealing with the officer-involved shooting. Within a very short period of time, the tragedy of losing Kevin happened, and my phone's ringing again with TJ. His team was already on the scene. They were there to answer calls for us last night. Our Kevin's co-workers and our command team and everybody met in this room right here. The chaplain from TPD was here to pray with us. Chief Wright had his entire command team standing in this room at 2:00 in the morning in Class A dress uniform out of respect for our team. So we pull from each other. Tragedy is unfortunately something that we deal with every day in our profession. Obviously not in this capacity, but we see families lose somebody each and every day. And so you put the badge on because you're passionate about helping others. You put it on because you love what you do. And when something like this happens, you dig deep and you remember why Kevin was on that road last night, why he got dressed at late in the evening and left his family at home to come out and do what we do. And you use that as your motivation. You use that as your thought that, you know, this profession we're in, it has a lot of ugly. But at the end of the day, your heart's

0: eating because you love it and you want to help somebody. And I know two things with absolute conviction today. One, that Kevin's wife and family, his children, know that he was doing what he loved. And he was doing what he was really freaking good at. And the second thing I know is I know where Kevin is right now. And I know he's sitting up there looking down on all of us saying, hey, pull it together. All right. Thank you for being with us. That's what he's saying. And so you just continue to push.
1: So Florida Highway Patrol is going to be lead investigating agency on that. Like I said before, our statewide investigation and reconstruction team is in charge of that. They'll be doing everything that we do in any of our other traffic homicide investigations, interviewing witnesses, processing physical evidence, attending the autopsies, and so forth. So it's complex. There'll be a written report that will try to capture and explain the events up to and during this collision. The call we got 11-1, about the 223 mile marker, which is about even with the rest area, just north of State Road 46. So approximately two and a half miles. So at 70 miles per hour, how long does it take to drive 2 miles? We had our trooper going there as fast as he could, lights and siren. And I know the sheriff's department, it was on their radar, and they were trying to intercept it as well. It's a possibility that Kevin was trying to do something. We don't know. So again, we'll try to. We may never know.
0: Yeah, our agent was ahead, and they were very close, not only at work, but they're very close family friends. I can tell you that, like us, she's devastated. I can tell you that as soon as she called in on the radio, you know, her first response to this was to call in on the radio to try and you know, get somebody there to stop this. Her second thing was to try and call Kevin, and he didn't answer, and she had no way of knowing the reason he didn't answer was because he'd already been hit. And I was at the scene. She pulled up at the officer involved shooting scene and told me that she was scared to death that it was him. And so that's when I was in my truck. I was leaving, and it was very close to the proximity where the officer-involved shooting happened. At. The wrong way driver was killed also in the crash. There are. We have a SISM team that was out last night at all different aspects, from with our deputies that were on scene, with the firefighters, the people that were there to try and help, to being in place with our telecommunicators, who are the ones that were getting the calls. And something I learned with the incident we had a number of years ago where Kevin Stanton was killed on I-95. Was our telecommunicators are doing everything they can to send the resources that are needed, but they're trapped in a box, can't get there, can't be part of helping in that capacity like that. I'm sure they would want to be, but they were doing everything they could. They sent everything that was available, fire trucks, ambulances, deputies, officers, all across the board there, and so we also had our SISM team with them last night, and making sure that they're okay. But, you know, one of the things that I will tell you is we are hurting, we are devastated, but we are going to be a wall of strength for our team, for Kevin's family. There are other agencies that are impacted in this. You know, he worked for quite some time with Palm Bay PD. His daughter is a detective with Melbourne Police Department. So the tentacles of this are far-reaching. I've had calls from practically every chief we have in Brevard County. I've had calls from the executive director of the Department of Highway Safety and Motor Vehicles. calls from the governor's office. As I'm standing here, Senator Rick Scott was trying to call me. Everybody

0: No, thankfully it was just those two that were involved. The agent that was traveling ahead of him, that was further north than him, almost got hit by the same vehicle. Anything else? So if you guys that are would like some information about the officer involved shootings, if you'll give me just a few minutes to meet with my team and we'll come back. But I appreciate everybody. You guys are always so respectful and understanding. So thank you guys. Just give me a few minutes. Our PIO, Todd Goodyear, will get you guys everything. It'll come in a packet, but we'll get it to you. Give me just a few minutes.
1: All right, just listening in to this update from officials in Florida as they say they are heartbroken to learn the tragic loss of the Brevard County Sheriff's agent, Kevin Morris. Our hearts are with his family, loved ones, and the entire Brevard community. Agent Morris served and protected his community with unwavering commitment, honor, and bravery. This tragedy is a reminder of the danger law enforcement officers face each and every day while honorably wearing the badge. Thank you, Agent Kevin Morris, for your selfless service. We stand with our brothers and sisters at the Brevard County Sheriff's Office as we mourn this tremendous loss and honor his service. We're back after this.

0: 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Let's take you out to our Fox 5 team. Tom Fitzgerald breaking down those top political headlines, speaking with Senator Chris Van Hollen. 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
1: Back Fox 5's On the Hill. You know, the balance of power is the focus of the political parties leading up to next month's midterm elections. Republicans trying to hold on to the majorities in the House and Senate. Democrats looking to flip both houses. We want to welcome back in Maryland Democratic U.S. Senator Chris Van Hollen on the Hill this Sunday. Senator, good to see you. So, you know, we've been talking to voters about the issues from your side of the seat. When you look out from the Senate, do you hear what we're hearing, that people are just, every time they drive by a gas pump right now, it's kind of an instant poll where that number is going up or down?
2: Well, Tom, it's great to be back with you. And the answer is yes. I'm hearing that everywhere I go in Maryland, and also when I visit some other states for other Senate Democratic candidates. And we've got a president in office who, when he campaigned, promised on day one he was going to bring down prices. He promised he would keep us out of wars, and he's done the opposite.

0: prices are going up. Gas prices, oil prices, because of the war in Iran, because of his across-the-board tariff taxes. And, of course, we're now stuck in a war in Iran that was a huge mistake right from the start. So people are fed up, and this is their chance to call for change.
1: One of the things we've heard from voters is, though, a question of what is the plan moving forward? You know, Democrats are united in saying that they don't like the war in Iran. Some Republicans have even been saying lately more that they want this to kind of come to a halt. But is it as simple as just ending the war in Iran and gas prices will just start diving immediately? The president has said that and it hasn't happened.
0: No, Tom, I think Democrats need to do a number of things if we're fortunate in winning the confidence of the voters in taking a majority in the House and the Senate. Number one, we do need oversight over the most corrupt administration in American history and really focused on those areas of corruption that are hurting the American people. Second, using the power of the purse, not a dime for a reckless, lawless ICE operation, not a dime for the illegal war in Iran. But beyond that, I do think it's important that we put forward a clear agenda. So, for example, I've proposed something called Power for the People to make it clear that my constituents, people across America, should not have to pay for and subsidize data centers for the richest corporations on the planet. I also believe we should provide an opportunity to bring down healthcare costs by creating a public option. I'm for Medicare for all. I recognize we don't have a consensus among Democrats to do that, but there are things we can start doing now to reduce healthcare costs. So those are among the things that we need to do if we have a majority.
1: You know, we started this program today talking with Aaron Zitner from the Wall Street Journal about a new poll into what's on viewers' mind, and he found extreme skepticism from voters at both political parties. More locally, there was a UMBC poll out the last couple of days that showed that people were not thrilled with Democrats and they were not thrilled with Republicans. That data center issue, though, I find quite interesting because it has united people who describe themselves as Democrats and Republicans together in the general public. What do you see when you look at the public reaction to these data centers and also things like transmission lines and energy mergers and all the other kinds of things that people used to not talk about as much as they do now?
0: Well, that's right. And people are right to be concerned, especially about having to pay higher electric costs to subsidize these huge corporations. I mean, in the PJM grid, which Maryland is part of, in the last 2-3 years, ratepayers have collectively paid over $30 billion, that's with a B, dollars to subsidize data centers, right? Both in terms of the projected costs as well as transmission. On top of that, of course, Tom, you have the local issues, and local jurisdictions, counties, states should determine the siting issues, whether they want a data center somewhere. But my view is no matter where someone builds a data center, they shouldn't be passing off the costs to all of my constituents in the form of higher electricity rates. So that's one good example of why people are right to be fed up. They should not be subsidizing the richest companies on the planet.
1: Senator, real quick, we just passed the anniversary of October 7th, the attack on Israel. You've been a strong critic of Benjamin Netanyahu. And as we now observe another anniversary, is that a situation where the world has turned its attention away from that part of our planet? Are the Palestinians getting the help after that ceasefire went into effect that we were told was going to happen?
0: Well, Tom, the short answer is no. We have a humanitarian disaster in Gaza. Despite the ceasefire, over 1,200 people have been killed, almost overwhelmingly civilians.
1: But does that mean you've been critical of Israel, though? Has Israel done its part in defending its own people when they were attacked?
0: Well, there are two issues. As you know, there's a lot of evidence now that Prime Minister Netanyahu was warned of the October 7th attack and took no action. October 7th was a horrific event. And Israel clearly had the right to go after Hamas. Mm-hmm. What happened, Tom, is instead of focusing on Hamas, they imposed collective punishment on all the Palestinian people in Gaza. And we witnessed the level of destruction we haven't seen anywhere in decades. And so the United States has been complicit in this. You know, my view is just like in the United States, you can be critical of Donald Trump and support America. You can also be very critical.
1: We're up against the clock. I apologize.
2: All right, just listening into this segment from our Fox 5 team in Washington, D.C. Let's also take a quick 2-minute break.

0: All right, welcome back into Live Now from Fox. I am Andy Mack. Well, we have a time and a date set for the new press secretary, Katie Zachariah, to meet with the media. As you can see here on social media, coming in from the president on Truth Social, Fox News quoting it, saying President Trump announces Katie Zachariah will officially begin serving as White House press secretary at Columbus Day with her first news conference scheduled for Tuesday morning. Katie has been with me in spirit from the very beginning and will do a fantastic job. Trump writes this. So Tuesday morning, 9:30 a.m. from the White House press briefing room. Plenty to get into in terms of the upcoming midterms, but also news out of what's going on in the foreign policy sector, talking about Russia and Ukraine. President Trump saying there's an energy ceasefire in place. Let's take you out to the most recent comments from the president as he was gaggling with reporters outside the White House on Saturday.
1: So we're heading to Tennessee. We're going to get a couple of great congressmen elected, etc. We have a wonderful senator that we're going to get elected. Bill is going to be great. And then we're going to do a few other things today. We have some meetings, very big meetings. Things are going very well. Our economy is literally, we've never had anything like it. It's so good. In terms of factories, plants, everything else being built. We've never had anything like it. Yeah, they're giving me a report. I heard that. What is that? What?
2: The critics of the Russia diesel deal say it could prolong the war in Ukraine because it's giving Putin an economic...
1: Well, I look at it differently. Zelensky could have settled this war many times. Many, many times. And he chooses not to. Very difficult. It's a war that should have never been started. If I were president, if the election weren't rigged, I would have been president, and that war would have never started. But he could have settled it many times, and he chose not to. We said you can do whatever you want to Russia. Don't hit the refineries, because that's a world problem that's caused. And he wants to make problems for the world. He wants to make problems for our farmers, our ranchers, with diesel fuel, because Russia supplies a large portion of the diesel fuel throughout the world. And we told them, do whatever you want, but don't hit the diesel fuel, because there's a big problem, big shortage. And what does he do? He goes and hits the diesel fuel. He can do whatever he wants, but he can't do that, because we have a world problem. And the problem is caused by the lack of refineries for diesel fuel. So what does he do? He goes and hits refineries. And I said to him, do what you want, don't hit refineries. There's plenty of targets, don't hit refineries. And he went out and he hit. And he's not going to affect our farmers, and he's not going to affect our ranchers, and he's not going to affect the rest of the world. So he better damn well stop.
3: Mr. President, for daily suffering from the attacks, from the rocket attacks, we're suffering, hungering.
1: Well, I agree with you. And you know what I suggest? I suggest they get a new leader who can make a deal, because he could have made many deals, and for some reason he never does. And let me go a step further. If I were president, you wouldn't have ever had that war. That war would have never started. There was no reason that war with Ukraine

0: in Russia started. It started due to incompetence. Should have never started. You wouldn't have lost 30% of your country already. You've lost 30% of your country, and you've had over a million people killed. Between the two of them, over 2 million people killed. That's a war that should have never started. And I think it's time for Ukraine to get a new president.
1: Mr. President, are you committed?
2: Have you decided whether to join the Saudi strikes on the Houthis?
0: We may. We're going to look at it.
2: How soon?
0: We just found out about the recent attack. So we'll make a decision. We move very quickly.
3: President, you said that there would not be another strike on Iran until after the midterms. Does this latest attack in Saudi...
0: Well, we're going to take a look.
1: Mr. President, the midterms... Are you committed to accepting the results of the midterms no matter what party wins?
0: What do you think the answer is to that?
1: I don't know.
0: What do you think? Of course I will. But we don't want cheating.
1: You don't want cheating?
0: We don't want cheating in the midterms.
1: So if Republicans lose, you will...
0: We don't want cheating. You understand me?
1: What about the live stream, Mr. President? Have you approved?
0: Go ahead. Ask your question.
3: There are lawmakers on both sides of the aisle who have criticized the idea of live streaming the execution of Nizal Hassan. They say that he could radicalize other people.
0: Well, you have two thoughts. He's a vicious killer, killed 13 people in cold blood, wounded over 20. Some of those people will never have their lives back in a true sense. He was vicious, he was violent. There are two thoughts. Don't show it and show it. Because, you know, by showing it, maybe other people won't be doing what he did. So I'll make a decision ultimately. I know what the military would like to do, but we'll make a decision.
1: Are you worried about being shown or not?
4: The Nobel Prize said that the sanctions to her are unacceptable.
0: What does that mean? To who?
4: The Nobel Prize, Vilay, just said today that the sanctions to the court are unacceptable.
0: Well, you know, it's very interesting because I ended 8 wars. I got all the hostages back, dead and alive. I brought in over 300 hostages from other countries. I stopped China and I stopped Taiwan. I mean, that's going along. Who knows what happens, but I stopped it. Stopped a lot of things from happening, but I ended 8 wars, 8 actually inflamed wars. And they gave the Nobel Prize to a person that nobody ever heard of. I'd never heard of her. Nobody that I know ever heard of her. All we know is I think she's very anti-Israel. That's what I hear. But I've never seen her. I've never heard of her. And they gave her the Nobel Prize. Something wrong in Norway, let me tell you. Thank you very much.
5: 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So a live look right now, just about 7 o'clock local time on the East Coast. Let's quickly shift gears east to west now as we want to take you out to our Fox 11 Los Angeles coverage of a bike fire that is now growing more than 200 acres. It is erratic as crews battle it in the Santa Clarita area. Let's listen into their live coverage.
6: You can see are very hard at work, so they want to make sure that when they put an evacuation center in the area, that it's not too close to where the firefight is actually happening so that they have that space and distance to be able to continue their firefight, but also making sure that they're sending these people to a place that is safe enough that they don't have to worry, because you can just imagine how worried everyone is already when you get that knock on the door that you have to immediately leave your home. And to that point, if you have animals in the area and you're worried about your animals, a lot of people, of course, love their pets, there is also an animal evacuation center for both large and small animals, and that is at the AV Fairgrounds. That is located at 2551 West Avenue H, and that is actually in Lancaster. So obviously wanting to create some distance to make sure that those animals, both large and small, are safe as well. But taking a live look here on the ground of the bike fire that's burning at 275 acres right now in Santa Clarita, this live shot provided to us by photographer Elliot Mendoza. You can see all of the crews out there battling the fire on the ground and both aerial as well. You can see with this helicopter, that was LA County Fire. That was that helicopter that is definitely battling this fire from above as well. I haven't brought up this map in a while, so I want to make sure to bring up the evacuation map for you so that you can see it here in case you're just now hopping on Fox Local Los Angeles. We're talking about the bike fire. So you can see on your screen there, I'm actually going to put it up bigger for you. You can see that the red zone, that is leave right now. That's an evacuation order. Everyone in that area likely has been notified that it is time to evacuate. Everyone in the yellow area, you're being told that you're under an evacuation warning. We are closely monitoring the bike fire and all of the evacuations as we continue to take a look at the map here that is steadily changing. So that's what I was doing to make sure that it hasn't changed. It looks like it has remained the same. So that's the good news there. This has still been the same. There have not been any other evacuation orders or warnings that have been put into place at this time. Let's take another live look on the ground, though. You can see that crews are closely battling the bike fire that is burning in Santa Clarita. So for people that just might now have hopped on, we've been talking a lot about the terrain. We've also been talking a lot about the weather conditions, including the wind.
7: Yes, yes. Those winds currently out there, sustained winds moving at about 15 miles per hour, went ahead and updated those gusts. Gust in Santa Clarita, one of those weather points I'm monitoring from, moving at about 20 to 25 miles per hour. The location that I'm checking moving at about 24 miles per hour. Temperatures across the area also cooled today. A reminder that we have several factors playing into our weather headlines this week, and temperatures earlier this week across the area did top where they are normally at, so well above their averages. Today, highs near the Santa Clarita Valley did get near the 70s. Temps dropped down to about the 60s right now. Other areas, including moving through Highway 14, also the I-5 corridor, do currently sit under a wind advisory. This became effective earlier today, and we will see it continue through tomorrow at around 5 a.m., where we could potentially see those wind gusts get up to 55 miles per hour in some of those surrounding areas. So it'll be something to continue to watch for. It is also just a stark reminder that although we had some precipitation and some moisture move through Southern California, not everyone saw as much precipitation. You know, the track of that storm system did set up to the east of the Santa Clarita Valley. And so we heard with the fire chief earlier today that this is one region that did not pick up a lot of precipitation. In fact, I remember him stating in such that we had a dry system push through.
6: Right.
7: And so with that, still dry brush, dry terrain out there, steep terrain, as well as the proper fuels to actually allow for what we're seeing happen.
6: Right. And speaking of that terrain, you can just see all of the crews out there battling the bike fire in Santa Clarita, that they're in a line right there battling, and more firefighters off to the side as well. So a lot of firefighters on the ground right now. I remember that L.A. County Fire Department Fire Captain Aaron Caden said, in fact, there were 250 L.A. County Fire Department firefighters on the ground battling this fire at the time. But this is a multi-agency effort as well. So that's just 250 firefighters alone for LA County Fire. And you also have to consider all of the helicopters in the air, all the kind of aircraft that are battling the fire as well. So you heard Aaron Caden talking about the fact that no matter what, despite the weather, they are going to get the upper hand. That's the good news. And so far, no injuries have been reported. And so far, also important to note, no reports of any homes that have been burned so far in the bike fire. But we do know that structures were threatened. You heard from that resident a couple of minutes ago that the fire at one point did get dangerously close to some homes as well, which is why firefighters put these evacuation orders and warnings in place so that people can be protected and that they can also be aware that there is that potential, of course, for the fire to impact their homes and their businesses. So again, in case you're just now hopping on Fox Local Los Angeles, we know of an evacuation center That has been established at College of the Canyons, also known as COC. I just learned that from Star here. And that is at 26455 Rockwell Canyon Road in Santa Clarita. So, you know, and that's, by the way, per Alert LA. If you do not have those alerts, it's a really good time to get them. Because not only are we in fire season, you can see those actin flames there, but

0: Also, we're in an El Nino season, so you're going to want those alerts coming from LA and LA County to make sure you know the very latest.
1: That's right. You know, you mentioned a couple of things there that I want to piggyback off of, Coco. One of those being the fact of knowing the season that we're going into, right? And one season doesn't mitigate the other. And so I'm talking about the fact that we have fire season and then we have El Nino season approaching us. So even though we're seeing cooler temperatures and showers recently across some of the area associated with Rachel, that doesn't mean that residents should let their guard down. We do know that fire behavior can still change, especially across areas like this, the Santa Clarita Valley. We are watching that dry vegetation. And of course, if authorities have issued those evacuation orders in your region, those orders are going to remain in effect until officials announce otherwise, regardless of what the weather looks like outside. Outside in Santa Clarita, we do have cloud cover. We have temperatures that are on the cooler side in comparison to what we saw earlier this week. We had the winds that were a little bit gustier this afternoon. They do still remain in that pocket. And Coco, as we move a little bit later into the afternoon hours or later evening hours, we'll begin to see those winds calm down.
0: Okay, that's the good news. We'll begin to see those winds calm down. So we're going to continue to gather more information on the bike fire that is burning at 275 acres right now in Santa Clarita. In the meantime, while we gather some information, we're going to step away.
2: All right, just listening into our Fox 11 team doing a great job breaking down the latest on this fire that was just sparked within the last several hours. Some evacuations are underway for portions of the Santa Clarita area. So if you live in that area or know someone that does, it might be a good idea to check exactly what zone they might be in, as this is an erratic fire, a fast-moving one, as we talked about some of the storms along the West Coast, as those hurricanes ramping up and impacting portions of the southwestern portion of the United States, California, Newport Beach. They were dealing with some major flooding issues with just the ocean kind of rising and to levels that people haven't seen there in quite some time. So we're following closely here on Live Now from Fox. We're back after this.

0: Welcome back into Live Now from Fox. I'm Andy Mack. Let's quickly take you out to another campaign stop, this one taking place in Maine. We've seen Bernie Sanders campaign alongside several Democrats during this cycle. He's in Maine touting Troy Jackson for Senate. Let's listen into this live right now in Biddeford, Maine, here on Live Now from Fox.
1: Thanks, Governor Janet Mills, Mayor Carl Schilling, Congresswoman Shelley Pingree, Congressman Jared Golden, and of course, Troy Jackson for their support, and all of our other Lewiston comrades. But you know who has been silent this whole time? That's right, Susan Rocksalt Collins, which we expected. But Senator Angus King, where are you? Senator Angus King is refusing to even meet with the Central Maine nurses. That is unacceptable. But those who will not stand us will not stand as we build our new society. And when we do build our new society and a true healthcare system in the ashes of the old, we will be a stronger, more humane, and a more healthy and a more caring society than ever before. And be sure of this, just like with COVID, nurses will be there every step of the way. Because unlike Robert Kennedy Jr., we actually know what it takes to make America healthy again. Love and solidarity, my friends, that's what really matters. Thank you.
2: Thank you, Kelly. Please give a warm welcome to Congresswoman Shelley Pingree. For showing up tonight to get Troy Jackson elected to the United States Congress. Senate! And thank you to our good friend Bernie from crossing from Vermont all the way to Maine to make sure this happens. I want to start on a little more somber note. When I came into the building, I remembered the day in mid-August when my congressional colleagues joined me here in the Biddeford High School auditorium to have a shadow hearing about the murder of Johann Sebastian Duran Guerrero. And I want to thank the community of Biddeford for tuning out, being here for that important event, for filling up the hall, but to everyone who has poured their heart out to Biddeford. It has been a really difficult time for this community, and they've all come together to support the grieving family, the grieving community. And this activity has to stop, and ICE has to get out of Maine, and we have to abolish ICE. So here's what's at stake. I personally have no idea how any self-respecting Republican can ask the voters and constituents to send them back to Washington, D.C. after the incredible mess the Republicans and the Donald Trump administration have made of our country. While this administration over the last 2 years has attempted to ruin everything that is good and decent about our country, Republicans have been sitting on their hands, waiting to grow a spine and to fight back. So let's talk a little bit about what they've done. Now, number one, this president started a war of choice in Iran, a war that everyone in his cabinet except one horrendous secretary of whatever he is advised him to do. But everybody knew it was not going to be a good idea. Everybody knew it would be impossible. And he went ahead anyway. Now it is destroying the economy of our country. After losing lives of American soldiers, injuring even more, injuring innocent civilian, destroying bases around the region, and costing you, the taxpayer, about $1 billion a day. Now, the power to go to war belongs to the United States Congress, the House of Representatives, and the United States Senate. But the Republicans have refused to stand up and stop this unlawful war, and they need to do that. And it's costing you at the gas pump, $4.40. Diesel, I saw today, was $6.50. You're all starting to fill up your oil tanks, and you know it's costing

costing you about double of last year. And people all over the state of Maine are saying, how in the world am I going to get through this winter? How are we going to be able to afford to put food on the table and oil in the tank? And we need to stop this war. We need to get rid of the Republicans in Congress so the Democrats can say, no more war. And how about these crazy tariffs? You know, the president just decided he would be in charge of tariffs. Of course, Congress is the only one that has the power to put tariffs on any other country, but the president took it upon himself and uses every possible loophole he can, has made enemies out of our good friends in Canada, and made everything that you buy cost more. It's not doing anything good for our economy. It has not brought back American manufacturing, which he promised he would do. It has not helped organized labor or the working people of this country. It's just costing you more and making us enemies all over the world. And the Republicans in Congress and the United States Senate could stop this in a minute because we have the power to assert tariffs, not the United States president. And then we've got the big ugly bill. I mean, that thing is ugly. And how any Republican could vote for that or vote to advance it, as Senator Collins did, how they could do that in good conscience, I don't understand. Because what it did was it gave tax breaks to the billionaires and millionaires and one trillionaire, Elon Musk, who's in the pocket of the president and the pockets in his president, too. So why would we do that at the same time? They took away food. They cut SNAP benefits. Now, we're the wealthiest country in the world. And under what kind of ideology do you say you want more people to go hungry? But that's exactly what they're doing, cutting SNAP benefits for people across the state of Maine, seniors, children, veterans, everyone they can, and making it more difficult for states to pay for SNAP benefits to give tax breaks to billionaires and trillionaires. Now, they also cut Medicaid. And one of the things they very cleverly did is they're not kicking it in until after the first of the year because they thought, well, yeah, it's going to throw 30,000 people off of Medicaid in Maine, but let's not let them know till after the election because maybe they'll accidentally go and cast their ballot for me. So boo. And we know what those cuts do. We know that we've already had the hospital in Waterville close. We're losing birthing centers. And Mainers are going to have to go without insurance, and hospitals are going to continue to struggle to stay open. They also cut the tax subsidies in the Affordable Care Act. That's already taken 8,500 people off the rolls of insurance in the state of Maine. So now you got people thinking, how am I going to pay for gas? How am I going to pay for my heating oil? Now I don't have health insurance. Farmers are suffering because they're not getting fertilizer through their states of Hormuz, or we're not getting it from Canada. So food costs have gone way up. And people are just saying, how are we possibly going to get by? And why did any Republican vote for that bill? And it's much worse than that, of course, you know. The president, since the Doge and Elon Musk, they have cut everything that we care about in the federal government and a lot of aid that should be coming to our states, whether it's health care, children's health research, aid to farmers, the Department of Education. They're gutting them. They're shutting it down. The Environmental Protection Agency, one thing after another. And again, Congress has the power of the purse, the appropriations, the very powerful Appropriations Committee could have stopped that if they wanted to, but they just let him gut it. And what does President Trump do with the money? Well, we've seen him make $2 billion somehow since he's been in office, so he's going to be the richest president ever. He doesn't care about anybody else, but he cares about putting money in his pocket, or he cares about, you know, taking over the Kennedy Center, building a new reflecting pool, building a giant ballroom, gilding everything in Washington, D.C., and treating it like his own Mar-a-Lago in Washington. And we got to put a stop to it because the spineless Republicans are just sitting on their hands waiting for somebody else to take over and do the job. So this November, we've got a job to do. And you all know what it is. Now, we're here to talk about Troy Jackson and what a fine U.S. Senator he's going to make.

But I do want to mention, we've got a lot of other great people on the ballot. You've got state legislators. You've got state senators. I myself am running for office, and I hope you keep that in mind. And I'll just tell you this. When you open your ballot, however many pingries you see, just vote for all of them. We need to have a Democratic governor and a Democratic legislature to fight back against the Trump administration. And for anybody who might have snuck down from the second CD, that's a really important race up there. That's a Democratic seat, and we cannot afford to give it up. And we have a great candidate, Matt Dunlap, up there. So if you got a little extra time, you haul your friends and family up there and you do some door knocking for Troy and for Hannah and for Matt Dunlap, because I am not getting on a plane with Paul LePage to go to Washington next year. Don't make me do that. But now I get the great privilege of introducing Troy. And I am very excited to imagine that Troy Jackson will be our next United States Senator. Now, you all know how hardworking Troy is. And you know he's a logger. And he's not just a logger. He comes from a logging family, comes from Allegash, Maine. He knows our natural resource industries, whether it's logging or farming or fishing. And those are so critical to the state. And he also knows what it is to be a working man, to be somebody who goes to work, a working man or a woman, let's just say, 80 hours a week, and still worry about how to put it all together to make sure that your family can put food on the table, that you can pay for childcare, that you can pay for health care, that you can put gas in your truck. He knows all those things firsthand. And as a state legislator, he's got an amazing record of working for working people. Whether it was for organized labor and making sure that everybody gets a fair shake on the job, or the bill he sponsored to make sure that every kid in the state of Maine gets school lunch. I don't know why that's even a question in the wealthiest country in the world, but I sure am glad that Maine can hold its head high and say that there's no kid who goes to school and doesn't get to put food in his lunch tray or her lunch tray every day. He's fought for health care. He will fight for Medicare for all. He's fought for the cost of prescription drugs. And, you know, anybody who lives on the Canadian border knows how screwed we get compared to the Canadians, who pay about a third what we do, and how the pharmaceutical companies take it out on us. He's fought for that. He's fought for a woman's right to choose and making sure that Maine has some of the best laws of any state in the country. And we, as down there in the United States Senate, he will bring those main values and represent all of us. And we can get back to work on a Democratic agenda of Medicare for all and affordable housing and affordable child care and making sure that nobody goes hungry in this country and that we bring back the word climate change and we try to remember that we got a future for our children and grandchildren. We got our work cut out for us. We got a big agenda. And we got to have a Democratic majority to do that. So please help me welcome Troy Jackson.

All right, just listening as Troy Jackson set to come out to the stage, his Democratic candidate for Senate in that state. Let's listen in.

Well, thank you, brothers and sisters here in Biddeford and across this state. I am so honored to be here with all of you. This is amazing. I want to thank

Ted Leo, who's been with us both nights now, Griffin, William Sherry, and the bands for getting us warmed up tonight. Thank you so much. And thank you to Joe Grassi, who I learned grew up on a family farm in Freedom, is an organizer, his ass off with the Cordon campaign. I really appreciate it, Joe. And thank you to the whole Maine Democratic Party, their organizing operation. I mean, look, they've knocked on hundreds of thousands of doors, and I'm so damn proud to be in this fight with you. I mean, they're just killing it right now, and I really, really appreciate all the effort, all the work that you're doing. And how about that Kelly Brennan? My sister Kelly Brennan, a nurse and a union leader fighting every day for health care across Maine. She just fought like hell to help unionize more of her brothers and sisters against corporate greed. And I couldn't be more proud to be with her and all the other brothers and sisters of the National Nurses Union, because they are someone that I am inspired by and I look up to. So thank you, Kelly. Thank you, Todd. So obviously, I want to thank Congresswoman Shelley Pingree, who spent a long time serving the people of this state with honor and integrity, holding the line, you know, many times being in the minority, being a voice. I cannot wait to fight alongside of you for Mainers that, you know, I've cared about, and I know you do too. I want to thank her so much. I also want to thank her for something that I do often, holding up the rest of the ticket. You know, we got Speaker Fecto over here. We got Christy Matheson. We got all kinds of people running that are doing the hard work. I know there's a whole bunch. Lori Gramlich, her husband Bob, is running. I mean, I can't talk about all of them. You know, there's just a whole bunch of people that have run before and are running now. And to me, that is so important to keep our House and Senate, to make sure that Hannah gets elected our next governor. I'm excited about that. And you heard about that second CD race. I mean, boy, I know Paul also, but I certainly know how good of a person Matt Dunlap is. And we'll have a real strong team for Maine. And then finally, obviously, I want to thank, you know, you're going to hear him later, my friend Bernie Sanders for being here. You know, obviously, Bernie's been going around the country trying to make sure people are getting elected. He's been doing that for a long time. And I am. I'm inspired by him. I'm honored to be standing along him tonight for a long time, for a long time. Bernie's been willing to say something that should not be controversial. Working people have built this country, and working people ought to have a government that works for them.

And honestly, that's what this campaign is about. It's what it's always been about. You know, I grew up in Allegash, about as far north as you can go in Maine without actually ending up in Canada. And nowadays, that would be a problem if you did, but... you know, my father was a logger, like most everyone else in the community. You know, my mother was a school teacher. And I followed my father into the woods. And when I did, I wasn't thinking about politics back then. I was thinking about getting through the day, making a living, and taking care of my small family. But I learned something pretty quickly. The people that are doing the hardest work don't always have the most power. And too often... the people with the most power don't give a damn about the people that are doing the hardest work. And that really is how I got into this. You know, not because I dreamed about being a politician, because I got sick and tired of watching working people getting screwed day after day.

And eventually, I decided that if the people with power weren't going to stand up for us and the people I care about, then maybe we should be fighting to take that power back. So that's what I was compelled to do. And for more than 20 years, the people in Northern Maine have trusted me with it. You know, I've never forgotten where that power came from. It came from you, people just like you all across the state. And I think there's only one thing you're supposed to do with it. Make people's lives better. And look, I'm going to talk about this in a way I started out about, you know, the legislature working together, you know, because not one of these things I've ever done on my own. But that's why we fought to make sure that every kid in Maine can eat breakfast and lunch at school. The prime sponsor in the House on that was Ryan Fecteau, because he knew exactly what it was about, too, as many people did. Because we knew that we don't give a damn how much money that kid's parents make. A hungry kid cannot learn. And that's why we fought for paid family and medical leave. Because when your wife has a baby, when your husband gets cancer, or when maybe your mother's dying, you shouldn't have to look somebody that you love in the eye and say, "I'm sorry, you know, I can't be here with you. I've got to go to work." You know, your family shouldn't depend on whether your boss thinks that you can afford to love them, because your time should belong to you and your family. You know, we took on Big Pharma to try and lower the cost of prescription drugs. We protected a woman's right to make her own decisions about her own body.

And we stood with workers. We fought to keep rural communities alive, and none of that was easy. Because every time we tried to do something big for working people, somebody with a lot more money told us that it couldn't be done, that you were asking for too much. Now is not the right time. But you know what? We did it anyway, because that was the right thing to do. And I'd like you to remember that over the next few weeks, because you're going to hear a lot about me if you haven't already. There you are, Joanne. Susan Collins and her billionaire allies are spending millions of dollars trying to tell you who Troy Jackson is. You know, they've gone after me, they've gone after my record, and they've dragged my family into this race. Because... because in their desperation for power, I feel like they've lost their decency.

Well, let me save them some money. Because I'll tell you who I am. I've always been willing to do that. I'm a working class guy from Allegash with a funny accent, if you haven't noticed already. And look, I've made mistakes. I've had hard times like many of you have. My family's had hard times. I've worked jobs that beat the hell out of my body, and I've worried about the bills piling up and my kids missing out. But I'm not ashamed of any of that, because that's the life that we lead. That's the life that we have in front of us all the time. That's the life that millions of working people in this country live every damn day, and I'm nothing special. I know exactly what's going on in this country. So they can come after me. I mean, I expected that. They can throw every dollar that they want at this race. But they're not going to make me ashamed of where I come from.

They're not going to make me ashamed of my family. And they're sure as hell not going to stop me from fighting for yours. Because while they're spending millions of money, millions of dollars talking about me, I've been traveling around the state talking with all of you. You know, I've held town halls in churches and in union halls. I've talked with workers getting off a shift and others that were just punching in for the day. I've had people stop me in parking lots, pull me aside after events, and tell me what they're going through. In fact, in Bangor last night, a young woman with a son that had health issues, you know, cried, written in the line, and it was hard to take. I mean, but that's what we're dealing with in this country. And I've listened to all those people. I've always listened to all those people. Hundreds of questions, hundreds of stories. I've heard from seniors that are going back to work because their Social Security checks just aren't cutting it. And I've talked to Mainers that are cutting pills in half if they can even afford the pills because they can't afford to refill the prescriptions. You know, families that have the real, real worry about the heating bill this year. And parents that are worried about groceries. Young people wondering if they'll ever be able to afford a home in the state where they grew up in. You know, every discussion, different towns, different struggles, but the same damn truth. You know, people are working harder than ever just to keep their heads above water. They're cutting back, they're saving up. They're trying to take care of their families, and they're still falling behind. And instead of doing something to help, Susan Collins and her corrupt cronies are pointing fingers at some of the most vulnerable and vital parts of our community. Immigrants. But look, I mean, immigrants aren't writing the tax code. And immigrants aren't setting the price of our prescriptions and taking money from Big Pharma. You know, immigrants aren't deciding whether you can afford health care, gas, or groceries. And immigrants sure as hell aren't the reason that working people have been getting screwed in this country my whole damn life.

Susan Collins has had 30 years in Washington, and she tells us that she's one of the most powerful people in the Senate. So if you are the most powerful person, I think that we have the right to ask, Maine has the right to ask, what the hell did she do with it? I mean, honestly, why is she so powerful around election time and powerless when we need her? Well, you all know this is not rocket science coming from me, but, you know, Donald Trump drags us into a war with Iran, and Susan Collins votes five times to keep it going while those fuel stocks go through the roof. You know, Trump and the cabinet that Collins voted for started a trade war that makes everything cost more. Groceries, clothes, cars, lumber, even the equipment that Maine workers need to do their jobs has become more expensive. And now, Senator Collins wants a medal for getting road salt off the list. Well, Senator, we can't eat road salt. And honestly, the rest of your excuses aren't tasting very good either. I mean, Trump nominates Brett Kavanaugh for the Supreme Court. And Susan Collins gives him the vote that he needs. Roe versus Wade gets overturned, and she says that she has no regrets. Well, let's see if she has any regrets on November 3rd.

And look, here in Biddeford, you know, there's something else that I need to talk about. I mean, I'm so, well, I was really pleased that Senator Sanders agreed to come to Biddeford because, you know, obviously you all know. A few months ago, the consequences of what Donald Trump and Susan Collins are doing in Washington came right here to your streets. And, you know, and it's important, you know, to say the name, you know, I mean, so that we don't forget, you know, and his name was Johann Sebastian Guerrero. He was 25 years old, and he worked multiple jobs, and he was raising a little girl here. And federal immigration agents came to Biddeford looking for somebody else, and they shot and killed Johann. There you go. Well, I know that you all know this better than I do. They weren't wearing body cameras, just masks. And then they left this community to live with what they did, what happened. And Susan Collins wants you to believe that she is powerless to stop Donald Trump. She's not. She funds him. And she has voted to give ICE tens of billions of dollars. And after what happened right here in Biddeford, she still says that ICE shouldn't be abolished. I call bullshit on Senator Collins.

Look, you know, this is how they try and do this, but we can protect our borders, and we can investigate trafficking and violent crime. We can enforce our laws, but we do not need a rogue agency terrorizing communities, ripping families apart, and

and then answering to nobody when somebody ends up murdered in our streets. This Tuesday will mark 3 months to the day that Johan was killed. And that same night, I'm going to stand across from Susan Collins on a debate stage. And I promise you, as I stand across from our senator, I'll be thinking about Johan and his family and the accountability that they're still owed. And when I get to the United States Senate, I'm going to fight to abolish ICE and build an immigration system that enforces our laws without abandoning our humanity.

And that brings me back to the question that I started with. What do people in power do with that power? We know the FBI was pursuing a pay-to-play investigation involving Susan Collins' operation, a defense contractor, campaign donations, and millions of our tax dollars. And then Donald Trump comes back to Washington, the union investigating the corruption gets dismantled, and then all of a sudden, magically, Susan Collins starts voting with Trump 96% of the time. Look, I'm sorry. That is not independence. And that's not what political power is supposed to be for. You see, Senator Collins and I are both from Aroostook County, but that is where the similarities end. I don't own a bunch of stocks, and I didn't become a millionaire off public service. I don't take corporate PAC money or trade tax dollars for donations. And unlike our senator, I don't owe Donald Trump anything. And I sure as hell don't own the billionaire spending millions to influence this election. No, I know what I know deep in my heart. I owe you. That's always what I've owed. That's it. And look, if you give me the power to represent you in the United States Senate, here's what I want to do with it. I want Medicare for all, because getting sick shouldn't bankrupt your family. And I want to protect and expand Social Security, because somebody who worked their entire life shouldn't have to punch another clock at 70 years old just to survive in this economy that the billionaires created. And I want to take on Big Pharma nationally the way that we took it on in Maine. Hey, look, I've been in 5 unions in my life, and I want strong unions, good schools, and an economy that works for the people who do the work, share, that can share in the wealth that they've created. I mean, we're creating billionaires in this country, and we can't get into the profits that they're taking away from us. I mean, that's just unfair how many billions we have now and how many people work for them to get that, and we don't get it back. And when somebody tells me that those things are impossible, I've got an answer for them. We've already started doing those things here in Maine. We were told that we couldn't guarantee meals for every kid, and we did that. We were told that paid family medical leave was too ambitious, and we did that.

And we were told that we can't take on powerful interests. And we sure as hell did that also. So don't tell me that this country can't change. I mean, I've seen what happens when working people decide that they're done waiting. And lately, I've been reminded why we can't afford to. Because a couple weeks ago, you know, something happened to me. I became a grandfather. And like all of you, I mean, holding that little baby changes the way that you think about time. You know, I've spent most of my life worrying about whether we're doing right by the people who are here right now. And I'm always going to do that. I'm always going to fight. But, you know, now I find myself wondering what we're leaving behind. What kind of Maine is that baby girl and all of your baby girls going to grow up in? You know, what kind of country are we giving to all of our kids and our grandkids? I don't want to inherit in a country where you can work 80 hours a week and you still can't make your rent. Where getting cancer can bankrupt you. Where parents can't be with their newborn because they can't miss a shift. Where seniors cut their medicine in half. Where kids go hungry. And I don't want any child growing up believing that their life matters less because of where they were born or what color they are. Whether that's... Whether that's a birthing center here in Maine or a field hospital in Gaza.

You know, I don't want people growing up in a country where billionaires can buy political influence while working people have to beg their government to listen. You know, we don't have to leave them that country. I mean, they want to make us feel like we're powerless, but we have power when we come together. You know, they don't understand that. You know, because we've already proven in Maine that we can build something better. We need to do more. I know that. But look, we can do this together. And I know that there are people who look at everything that's happening right now and wonder whether there's any way that it can actually change. You know, I understand that. I've been frustrated. I've felt like it was time to give up. But everywhere I've gone in this state, I am seeing something now that I've been waiting so damn long for. I've seen packed rooms like this from one end of the state to the other. I've seen people who haven't been involved in politics before showing up now. And I've seen Democrats, Independents, Republicans, people who don't give a damn about any political party anymore. But now, today, they're showing up because they're pissed off. And they're showing up because they know that something isn't right. And that is like why I'm so inspired to be here in this race with all of you. Because I've been waiting for this for so long. You know, a time for everyday working class people would get out of the higher positions that they were in. They're showing up because they're ready to take that government back. They know fundamentally there's something damn wrong with this. You know, that's why Senator Bernie Sanders is standing with us. That's why President Barack Obama is standing with us. I mean, people who don't agree about every single thing agree about something that is pretty fundamental. Maine deserves a senator who works for Maine, not just those at the top. This is something that I really believe. Because we're not from the left, we're not from the right, we're from the bottom, and we are rising. I've had the honor of having some power in Maine, and for 20 years I tried to remember one thing. It was never mine. You gave it to me, and my job was to use it for you. And if you send me to the United States Senate, that is exactly what I'm going to do every damn day. I owe Donald Trump nothing. I owe the billionaires nothing. I owe the people of Maine everything. So look, everyone has been saying it, but honestly, right now, with 23 or 24 days left, I don't know. But let's go out and organize. Let's fight and let's vote. Let's bring other people in. Let's send Susan Collins back to Aroostook County. And let's build a country worthy of the people who built it. Let's go win this thing, Biddeford. Let's do this together. And look, now it's my real great pleasure to introduce a man who needs no introduction, a champion of working people everywhere across the United States, a friend and a real, real inspiration, Biddeford. Help me welcome to the stage Senator Bernie Sanders.

Thank you, Biddeford. And let me thank Ted Leo. Ted has been with us in Bangor and Lewiston and Biddeford. Let me thank Griffin William Cherry for the music as well. Joe Grassi, Kelly Brennan, Congresswoman Shelley Pengree. And last but not least, my very good friend, Troy Jackson. As everybody here knows, Troy started his campaign running for governor. And he ended up running for the Senate. And that is a hell of a transition. Washington is not Augusta. But I think he has done a remarkable job in making that transition, in running a great campaign. I know everybody thought that he was going to debate Susan Collins, 5 terms of the United States Senate. She would wipe him out. Didn't quite happen that way. Thank you, Troy. What I want to do this evening, and I'll try to keep my remarks under 6 hours, we'll get you home by 2 a.m, don't worry about it. I want to do a few things. Number one, I want to talk a little bit about the U.S. Senate. I work there, I know it. And I think a lot of people don't understand how, in fact, the Senate works and why this election is so enormously important. Then I want to talk a little bit about what is going on in our country and why people are so very angry, and they are, from coast to coast. And then I want to talk a little bit about where I believe we should be going as a nation. All right. Now, what about the United States Senate? I think there are some people who have the conception that, you know, you got 2 senators from each state, 100 people come together, they sit around the room, and somebody says, hey, I got a great idea. Oh, Joe, what's your idea? Oh, wow, let's discuss it, let's debate it. And then we're going to vote, and if it's a good idea, it's going to win. That is not how the U.S. Senate works. All right? The U.S. Senate works, whether it is under Democratic leadership or Republican leadership, with the majority party holding virtually all of the power. Now, whether that's good or bad, we can discuss. I don't think it's so great. But that is the reality. You want to get a bill to the floor,